0: And I'm not talking about having economic peril on them. I'm talking about taking everything away that they value.
1: In the Arabian Sea, CENTCOM Commander Admiral Brad Cooper visited the USS Abraham Lincoln, now heading home, after a record-long 9-month deployment. The carrier has been at sea more than 260 days, raising concerns of mental health and morale issues. In a statement, Admiral Cooper said, "History will record this deployment as one of the most operationally intense and consequential of the modern era." The USS George Washington is now sailing from the Western Pacific to take its place. And in a first, the Jerusalem Post reports Jewish men were allowed to pray from a Jewish prayer book at the Temple Mount Sunday. The move marks another shift to the longstanding status quo, which strictly prohibits non-Muslim prayer at the holy site.
2: President Trump said Monday he is not seeking an extension of the MOU reached in June with Pakistani mediation.
3: Well, they want to make a deal, but they're not going to make the kind of a deal that I feel is necessary. Look, we're in there for one reason. Iran cannot have a nuclear weapon. You understand that? Iran cannot have a nuclear weapon, and they won't have a nuclear weapon.
2: The 60-day MOU was supposed to halt hostilities, reopen the Strait of Hormuz, and lift the U.S. blockade. It broke down weeks ago when Iran started attacking ships in the strait and other regional targets. Iran is prepared to continue fighting. A senior Iranian official told Reuters, Iranian entities must be prepared to escalate tensions in the Strait of Hormuz and wider region. The official said Tehran would take difficult decisions and shift from defensive to fully offensive. The regime has reportedly spent the last 60 days ramping up missile and drone production, tapping hardliners for key positions, and setting a short deadline for Washington to implement the MOU's provisions. Trump says the strait is open and oil is flowing, but that could change if the war resumes. He says the strait should become a U.S. territory.
3: We have total control over the strait. Now, they can be a nuisance. They can put a mine in the water, and people don't like having mines hit their million-dollar ships, you know, et cetera. But the blockade has been very effective.
2: Responding to his threat to bomb the nation of Oman, the president said,
3: I don't think they'd behave very well, but we'd handle them very easily, just like we do others.
2: Concerning Gaza, Trump's envoy Jared Kushner met with Hamas leadership in Egypt on Sunday and Israeli Prime Minister Benjamin Netanyahu on Monday. Kushner said Hamas said all the right things in their meeting, agreeing to disarm. A Hamas representative in Iran followed up, saying armed resistance would continue as long as what he called occupying forces exist. In an interview with Fox News, Kushner said Israel has valid concerns that they addressed.
4: We will not allow Gaza to be rebuilt until the demilitarization occurs. Nobody wants to put more money into a place that's gone on for so long until if it's just going to be taken over by terrorists or blown up again. We're also not going to restrict Israel's right to defend itself.
2: Kushner said they've made progress, and if the plan is implemented, it would be a win-win for Israel.
4: If Hamas actually gives over the weapons and the tunnels, you know, willingly over the next 60 to 90 days, that obviously would be the elimination of a huge security threat for Israel, almost an unthinkable achievement. And if they don't follow through now on their commitment, everyone will see that that they're not genuine about peace, and then Israel will have a lot more support from the U.S. and others to go and finish the job in the appropriate way.
2: Julie Stahl, CBN News, Jerusalem.
1: So if you live or visited Israel, you certainly understand Netanyahu's position here regarding the disarmament. But what struck me is hearing the Hamas says that they will resist as long as, quote, occupying forces exist. That's kind of a vague term.
5: Well, it's vague. And Kushner's quotes were just as vague, right? Cordial meeting. They said the right thing. We're going to give them a chance to perform. When has Hamas ever performed? When have they ever held up their end of the bargain? I guess they returned the hostages, but only because they were really forced to, strong-armed, after hundreds and hundreds of days. I mean, these people are not to be trusted.
1: Remember how that went, okay? Yeah. It wasn't like it was supposed to happen perhaps over a couple of weeks. It was just stretched out. There's really no reason to believe anything would happen differently here.
5: No.
1: So we continue on. And while this is going on, anti-Semitic attacks continue as well, most recently at a synagogue in New York. In fact, the FBI just had a report. Two-thirds of all religious-based hate crimes in 2025, two-thirds were against Jews, 1,500 different incidents.
5: And that's in the U.S. and outside of the U.S. Of course, we're seeing it all over Europe. There was a report of a group of Israelis, Jews, that were just in Spain. And the quote says, for 40 minutes, hundreds of people insulted us and spat on us. They were at a public beach in Spain. So this has gone rampant. It's all across the West now, and it on the rise is an understatement.
1: And Netanyahu in hot water right now because he recently called the UK the Islamic Republic of Britain. And really, if you think about it, it's not too far from the truth.
5: Might be appropriate.
1: Jewish people live in peril wherever they go in Eastern, in Europe, Spain, mm-hmm. and of course the UK.
5: That's right. That's right. And then prayer on the Temple Mount.
1: First time ever that they allowed a prayer book to be read and prayed over on the Temple Mount. That's significant.
5: That is. Well, and Paul, I had a personal experience actually back in September of 2025. I went up on the Temple Mount myself. I was bringing a friend of mine, Aaron Schutz. He's a worship singer, and he had never been on the Temple Mount. And we just so happened to run into Yehuda Glick. He's a rabbi, and he's actually in the video that you're seeing here. And he has been going up to the Temple Mount once, twice a day for years. And this prayer book is just one more step in the ongoing escalation of or increase of Jewish presence on the Temple Mount. As you can see in the video, when I was there, this again, September of 2025, they were laying prostrate. We were over on the eastern side. They were accompanied by police, so it was essentially cordoned off and protected. They weren't bothering any sort of Muslim prayer that was happening on the Temple Mount. But it was shocking to be there myself. And then now, a prayer book, right? When you even as a Christian go to the Temple Mount, they look through your bag, they take your Bible, any sort of religious books off limits. So to have a prayer book and prayer on the Temple Mount, you're right, it is another level.
1: Is this another step? We'll have to see. We'll be watching it closely. Up next, Israel's Eighth Front, fought on campuses, in social media, and by thousands of influencers.
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1: Since October 7th, Israel has fought against seven military fronts, including Gaza, Lebanon, and Iran. Over the years, this war has expanded to university campuses, social media, and, of course, the court of public opinion.
5: And recently, a meeting in Tel Aviv brought together Jewish and Christian leaders to confront what they call the Eighth Front. Our bureau chief, Chris Mitchell, has that story. Take a look.
7: The Eighth Front is the front of public perceptions, of PR, undermining not just Israel, not just Zionism, but mainly and eventually Western civilization, Western countries. This is the Eighth Front. This is not an Israeli concept. This is an international concept that is relevant to America, to Europe, to any society that seek freedom and peace.
8: Former Mossad operative Sagiv Asulin believes this result goes beyond Israel and that Western civilization faces a battle for its own survival.
7: You know, we are in a war. We are in a war against radical Islam, against woke extremist organization, ultra-progress organization, and communism. If those three organizations came together to fight in a very effective way, we must agree, against Western civilization, also Israel, so surely Jews and Christians can come together to one camp and to fight back.
9: It is manifested in something called the red-green assault. Some call it the Red-Green Alliance, which means the alliance of green Islamists, of red communists, and more recently, there are some sort of, I would even call them neo-Nazi nationals in America trying to subvert the Christian community.
8: The event took place here at the annual meeting of municipalities from all over the country. The reason is to let the people of Israel know that they have the support of millions of evangelical Christians from all over the world.
9: The significance of this historic meeting today in Israel between Jews and Christians in the Holy Land, sharing, you know, 3,400 years of a biblical Judeo-Christian tradition, is actually to become partners in defending the very Holy Land that is so precious to both Jews and Christians, because we are both under attack. Judeo-Christian civilization is under attack.
10: We've spent centuries estranged from each other, and it's time for us to come back together and get to know and learn each other. And I think even though there's suspicions against Christians who love Israel, want to stand with them, I think more and more Israelis are understanding that we're genuine friends, we're here to help them.
8: David Parsons says October 7th accelerated that friendship.
10: I think even the death of Yaron Lashinsky, who was an Israeli diplomat and a messianic Jewish believer, that even that has helped start breaking down some of the walls and the suspicions among Israelis, because here he was Israeli. He was one of their own, representing their country, but believed in Yeshua. And I think we're in a time that the war, the conflict has sort of pushed this along, but we believe it's the hand and the timing of God to bring us together.
8: Asulin says the enemies of Israel, Judaism, and Western civilization understood something almost 20 years ago.
7: They cannot win against Israel and America and Western countries only by kinetic force. So maybe I think the most sophisticated campaign that humankind ever seen was launched years ago. And what we see, you know, by social media, by lawfare, by penetrating education systems, universities, colleges, etc., etc. And what we see right now is the outcome of this campaign.
8: Saudi journalist Abdulaziz Al-Khamis sees the Muslim Brotherhood as one of those enemies.
11: Muslim Brotherhood activities in Europe and in the United States, it's a lot. And they're doing what they want. And they are the source of the hate and the anti-Western values. And shamefully, we found the Western politicians, they support Muslim Brotherhood. They support the people, they want to kill them. They support the people, they want to change their countries.
8: Al-Khamis adds, America needs to know the Muslim Brotherhood's agenda.
11: The ultimate is, I think the Muslim Brotherhood want to control the political scene in the USA. They try to have their people in the Congress. They try to control the media. And they finance a lot of activities in the university, in the education. They're using Palestinian cause. But the truth is, it's the ideology, the Muslim ideology, radical Muslim ideology.
8: It's why Diker believes Christians around the world must join the fight.
9: It really is critically important that the 80 million or so Zionist Christians in the United States and 700 million Zionist Christians around the world join Israel in raising the national security threats in America and around the world, on television, in the press, in the social networks, so that the world understands that the threat is a common threat.
8: Chris Mitchell, CBN News, Tel Aviv.
1: Still ahead, is God a Zionist? 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
5: The debate over Israel isn't just happening in churches or politics. It's happening on social media, and especially among Gen Z.
1: Christopher Keel wrote a book called Is God a Zionist? He says Christians need to be ready to answer the accusations against Israel. Our bureau chief, Chris Mitchell, spoke with him about what's at stake.
17: I'm here in our studio with Christopher Keel, the author of Is God a Zionist? Christopher, great to have you here. First of all, can you answer the question?
18: Yeah,
17: is God a Zionist?
18: I argue in the book that he is, in fact, a Zionist, much to the dismay of many people in the world right now.
17: Yeah.
18: This book is trying to address many of the issues that are coming up in culture right now related to everything from the theology to the conspiracy to the media conversation around Israel and the Jewish people. So I'm not exactly sure why this has happened, but we've seen a big shift in the last 3 years.
17: How would you describe the cultural shift, and how intense is it? It's almost vicious sometimes.
18: Yeah. Well, I would use the word even demonic to some degree. The shift that's happened has been so great and so severe. But I also, you know, it's really interesting how this has really fallen along generational lines, and so you have this kind of maybe older than 50 or 60, who has what I would call is more of a traditional view on Israel and the Jewish people. Mm-hmm. You have this very, very active Gen Z category that is really being fed a myriad of different things online, specifically through podcasts, social
17: mm-hmm.
18: media.
17: Yeah.
18: Spend up to 8 hours a day on social media, and it's very hard for a pastor who has 20 minutes with him a week to undo the kind of damage that's happening on social media right now.
17: Yeah. Are you providing a new language for a new generation or a younger generation?
18: Yes, that's exactly the goal of the book, was to speak into the accusations, speak into the moment, speak into everything the culture is saying about these issues, and to really offer a cultural apologetic against what's happening in the conversation right now.
17: And what are you trying to communicate? What's the argument you're making?
18: Mm-hmm. First of all, I'm arguing for the faithfulness of God. You can find strong theological Christian support for the belief that God is going to return the Jewish people to the land of Israel and that his covenant has not failed them. And then I really try to address the challenge of anti-Semitism, which has, you know, there's been multiple forms of anti-Semitism, but the one I really try to address in the book is the cosmic conspiracy, which is that the Jews are behind all the evil in the world.
17: What do you want this younger generation to get out of your book?
18: I want them to understand that we can trust the word of God because of his faithfulness to the Jewish people. I want them to understand that they have a calling and a role in what God is doing on the earth right now with the Jewish people. And I want them to understand that all of this, you know, Paul has this kind of amazing doxology at the end of Romans 11, where he basically praises the mystery of God. And he says, you know, we've all been blind for certain seasons, the Jews and the Gentiles, so that God could show mercy to us. And so I want them to understand that what God is doing with the Jewish people is not because the Jewish people are more righteous or any of these things. It all has to do with God's faithfulness. And so I think it's the character of God that is being contended over right now. Really try to enter into the cultural conversation through everything Candace Owens is saying, Tucker Carlson saying, Sean Ryan, all these voices that are coming out and accusing Israel of all these things. There's another story that's at work here, and I want people to find that story.
17: Christopher Keel, congratulations on the book. And I hope it goes far and wide.
18: Thank you. I appreciate it. It was an honor to be here.
1: 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Avi Avalo talks about his 2005 documentary about the disengagement as seen through the eyes of teenagers.
19: At CBN Israel, we have the great privilege to bless and tangibly demonstrate the never-ending love of God for the Jewish people and all the peoples of this land. 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
1: Last week, Israel marked the 21st anniversary of the disengagement, the time when 9,000 Jewish Israelis were removed from communities they built in Gaza and northern Samaria.
5: Our correspondent Julie Stahl interviewed Avi Abolo about his memories from that time and about his 2005 documentary called Home Game.
21: I'm joined by Avi Abolo from Pulse of Israel. Avi, after the disengagement, you put together a film from the viewpoint of the teenagers that were there called Home Game, and telling the story of what happened before and during the disengagement. Why did you make that film?
22: It was a very, very painful time. I knew it was a disaster to the families. I knew it was a disaster to the state of Israel, that all of a sudden Gaza was going to be turned into a launching pad of terror to terrorize Israel, which October 7th proved. But we were telling everyone 20 years ago, don't you dare do this. This is horrible. It's going to bring destruction to Israel.
21: And even before October 7th, they were firing rockets and doing all sorts of things from Gaza.
22: We were being terrorized in Gaza, and we didn't take care. When you appease terrorism and you give in to demands and you run away from the problem, instead of stopping it, then you get an even bigger problem. So I decided I want to make a movie so that people could see exactly who these people are, what they experienced, so people around the world, and especially Jews, can have empathy and understand exactly what this was about to ensure something like this never happens again.
21: Now, it's called Home Game, and it's from the point of view of the teens that were there.
22: Yes.
21: Tell us about the people in the film.
22: So I was in the community of Netzer Chazani in Gush Katif, in Gaza. And basically, when my video guy told, when I went to my video guy saying, make me a movie about this story, and I had some of my own video footage from being there, he goes, Avi, you're crazy. I made a 4-minute clip for you, but that's all I can make. He goes, if you're serious about making a movie about their story, go back to the families and ask for their home video footage. So it was so important for me to get this movie out there to the world. I went to these families who just lost their homes, lost their lives, and here I am asking for their gold, basically, the memories of their lives. And I gathered over 80 hours of home video footage from 18 different families, and I went back to my video guy. I said, all right, here you go, make a movie now that any Israeli, no matter right wing, left wing, will watch this movie without turning the channel. Mm-hmm. From beginning to end, in order to be impacted by the power of these teenagers. And the story is basically how they were struggling to win a basketball tournament, home game, the same time they were struggling to remain in their homes.
21: Wow.
22: And it is really powerful. It's one of the most watched movies about that fateful summer of 2005. And still today, it's making an impact, and it's the most powerful movie, and I highly suggest people to watch it, to be able to internalize it.
21: How can they watch it?
22: Very simply, they can go to my website, israelunwired.com, and then in the search bar, write in Home Game and Gaza, and it'll come up, and they'll be able to watch it, and I hope people do watch it and are impacted by it. And share it with anyone they can to also watch it.
21: Very good. It is a very, very powerful film, and I also recommend it. So thank you so much, Avi, for being with us.
22: Thank you, Julie, for having me.
1: Certainly a pivotal time in our history. Well, that's all for this edition of Jerusalem Dateline. Thanks for joining us.
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0: The beginning of the Gospel of Jesus Christ, the Son of God, as it is written in the prophets.
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27: 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Now, on today's show, we start with ex-porn star Joshua Broom. He's on a mission to help people discover Jesus and to find purity. Let's welcome Joshua to Newsmakers to break it all down. Joshua Broom, as always, it is great to chat with you. As somebody, again, you came out of this industry and now you're a preacher and you're out there and you're talking and you're sharing and you're evangelizing, and you see the truth so clearly more than anybody on this because of what you went through, because of what you saw, and because of the impact you're seeing now. You're one of the biggest enemies of the porn industry now, which is very, very interesting. How does porn impact people? And when I say people, not like, let's talk about the adults, because I think a lot of adults assume it has no impact on them. But how does it impact adults?
28: Yeah, I was actually on a call with Dr. Storage, who works with Dr. Amen in his clinic. And I think it's just so interesting where he was saying that literally, if you look at a CT scan that of someone who has been doing hardcore drugs for the last 10 years, and then if you look at the CT scan of someone who's been watching pornography for 10 years, it's not exactly similar, but the tracks are visible, the patterns are the same. There's this supernormal stimulus that is impacting your synapse, your prefrontal cortex. And you know, we're talking about kids. Well, when kids see it, you know, their brain, their prefrontal cortex, and that's the part of the brain, it regulates emotion and it allows you to have resilience. It's the thing in which, it controls impulse control. So if their brain is being impacted in that way, and their brain at that stage in life is maybe 40% developed, you're wiring that kid for addiction. Well, for the same thing for an adult, well, you're teaching your brain that I need something greater than reality. Because if you take, you know, the most powerful impact of the brain that occurs naturally is an orgasm. But when you compare, when you compound an orgasm with pornography, well, you're impacting your brain in a way that is supernatural. So you begin to desire something that is not, you can't replicate it naturally. Like there's no scenario in which you can engage with a person and have the response to your brain that you're getting from this. So all of a sudden you have an appetite that is insatiable because you can't actually obtain what you have a desire for. And you just go on this, you know, this hamster wheel where you feel bad about what you did, but you can't not want desire what you did. Then you do it again, you feel bad about it, and over and over and over again. But yeah, I mean, that's how it's impacting our brains. And, you know, there's a ton of detrimental things that happen to the brain, but then also in culture that we could get in as well.
27: You know, for those who don't know the ins and outs of your story, they may be listening to this and they're like, how did this guy go from, you know, I mean, you were at the end of your rope, you know, while you were in the porn industry. You're at the top of the world, you know, from the worldly perspective of money and fame and attention. But, you know, spiritually, you were dying and, you know, you wanted to die. I mean, you were in a very dark place. To see where you are now, putting out Made Whole, you know, I mean, this is pretty amazing. When people hear this and they might be saying to themselves, they're struggling, they're at the end of their rope, what would you say to them right now based on your experience? What have you learned about God and what lessons would you want them? I know this is a big question, but, so go wherever you want with it. Would you want them to feel and think right now as they're maybe journeying through something different but equally painful?
28: Yeah, so for someone who's not familiar with my story, I grew up in a small town in South Carolina, and my mom and dad were both 15 when I was born. And I never had a relationship with my dad. And because he lived in proximity to where I lived, I saw him, you know, become a father to two kids who were not me. I saw him marry someone who was not my mom. And the only way that, you know, neurologically our brains are created to close loops. So the only way to make sense of what didn't make sense to me is that it must be my fault. I must be insignificant in some way. So I began this journey of trying to become enough, do enough, earn enough, build enough so that I would be enough. And enough was the thing that I was grasping at. And, you know, fast forward me, I'm in the porn industry, making millions of dollars, have success, status, all this stuff. And it doesn't fix me. And I come to the end of myself because what I thought would fix my life, when it didn't, it made everything worse. It amplified the anxiety. It deepened the depression. And then I ended up running for my life. And then I meet this girl. And, you know, to answer your question, I meet this girl and I'm like, hey, I am this kid who is broken and my dad didn't want me. And that caused me to try really hard to cover up the pain I didn't want to feel. And some of that pain equated to me doing, you know, something that's on the internet that is probably going to be there forever. And this is not something I've done, but this is who I am. And her response was, well, I don't want to minimize your pain. I don't want to say that the decisions you made shouldn't have consequences. But I do want to say this. You're not defined by the worst thing you've ever done. You won't be defined by the greatest thing you ever do because you are not the author of you. God is. And there was this collision of grace and truth. And it made me introspectively say, well, what if she's right? And she invited me to church. And it turns out that she was. that shame was conquered on the cross. And I think that's the message that I love to preach. And that's it's in the content. It's just the idea that Deuteronomy 21 talks about that accursed is anyone who is hung on a tree. And then the contrast of that is in Galatians 3:13-14, Paul says that the curse that was bestowed upon us fell on Jesus so that the blessing can fall on us. So at the cross, the worst of us meets the best of God. And he wins. And if you believe that to be true and live as if it's true and invite that God, that same Jesus that offers you forgiveness, well, he will reconcile you, redeem you, and restore you. And he doesn't waste a thing. So the fact that I travel and preach and Hope and I have done this course, and it's pretty cool that her name is Hope and she's the person that told me that. And we were celebrating 10 years of marriage the same month this course is coming out. Let's go. God's not surprised. And in the same way, when, you know, when Paul walked into synagogues, it's like, hey, man, you know, weren't you just trying to kill us? You know, like, no, God has redeemed and restored, and he doesn't waste a thing. So Romans 8:28, like, all means all. And what I am inviting people into is, man, I might not be, you know, the perfect picture of anything, but I do know a perfect God, and that perfect God, his desire is to reconcile all people to himself. And if marriage is a picture of Jesus Christ in his church, then that means nobody has gone too far, nobody has done too much, and his heart and his hope for you is to be reconciled to himself.
27: Josh Broom, as always, great hanging out with you.
28: Absolutely. Good to see you.
27: 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We'll be right back in just a moment with more Newsmakers.
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27: Welcome back to Newsmakers. Next up, actor Chris Klein joins the show to talk all about his new movie, Bad Counselors. He also talks about faith, Hollywood, and so much more. Let's welcome him here to Newsmakers. Chris, excited to have you on today to talk about the new film, Bad Counselors. This is a comedy. It's got a really interesting storyline. Give us the elevator pitch. If you were trying to convince somebody to watch this film that you star in, what would you tell them?
32: I would tell them this is a very, very, very lighthearted comedy. This is a very, very lighthearted buddy comedy. That's a story about second chances and a little bit of redemption. At its heart, it's a story about finding grace in yourself and becoming a better person than you were. And that's a story that resonates for all of us. You know, the beautiful journey of Matt Cornett's character Grayson and Ramon Reed's character Tyler. These are two young men who are trying to find themselves. This is a story as old as time, and it's something that will resonate with anybody that has come of age.
27: A lot of actors have been much more open about their faith journeys, not just actors, singers. So you've got like Gwen Stefani, you've got people coming out of the woodwork saying, I'm a Christian, or like, oh, I want to share my faith. And it felt like 5-10 years ago, there was less of that in Hollywood. I don't know if you've noticed that or what you make of that, but it feels like there's more of an openness among people. And it may not just be an openness. It may be that more people are actually finding faith right now. I don't know. But as somebody who's been in the industry for a long time, you would have a different perspective. So I guess I'm interested in what you've thought about that, or if you've even noticed that trend at all.
32: Well, frankly, I haven't noticed that trend, but I'm not much of a trend analyzer. That's not really my thing. I'm a dad, I'm a husband, I'm on my island.
27: You're living your life.
32: And maybe to my detriment, I don't pay much attention to what's in the zeitgeist, out there. When I'm analyzing scripts and I'm looking at characters, it's really about what can I bring? What in my life it parallels this character's life? Where do I fit in? What interesting take can I give to this character? And so, we as actors, it starts with what we have in our toolbox, and what's in our toolbox is our experiences, our frame of reference, our memories. For this particular character, Billy, I'll be the first to admit that I've been so very, very blessed with some absolutely wonderful mentors in my life. I'm one of the men out there that was touched by really, really awesome dudes, coaches, pastors, my dad, just men that really helped me know what it was to be a good human, and to give me direction and to give me support and to help me build that foundation from which I could then jump after my dreams and after my goals and after my aspirations. I'm well aware that there are plenty of men out there that didn't grow up with that luxury. It truly is a luxury. And it's that mentorship is something that, now that I'm paying it forward with my children and their peers, and having the opportunity to play a mentor on TV or play the dad of teenagers, after coming up in the business as the one playing the teenager, all those sorts of things go into that sort of decision-making process. I think, and for me, man, to be a part of a movie that my children can watch. I haven't been a part of too many movies that my kids I think some of my early work, when they're old enough, there will be a reckoning for sure. But I think, this is going to be the first picture, that I've been a part of that my kids are going to get to see on the big screen, of me. And I'm really excited about that.
27: I love that. Well, I'm excited for you on this project. The movie is Bad Counselors, and people need to go out to theaters and check it out. Appreciate your time today.
32: Hey, Billy, thank you so much for having me. Anytime you want to talk, I'd love to talk more, and I appreciate you so much having me on.
27: Thank you. Really appreciate you. You can find out more about Bad Counselors at badcounselors.com. We'll be right back in just a moment with more Newsmakers.
0: I wanted to be a boy one week. I wanted to be a girl next week. It was constantly like that, confusion always in my mind. I always felt like I was more in tune to femininity.
1: At 16, Tommy decided it was time to give in to those desires. Now addicted to meth, he dropped out of school and began frequenting gay chat rooms and nightclubs.
0: I had an internal knowing that it was just wrong.
1: Despite his doubts, Tommy started taking female hormones and making plans to have a sex change operation. Tommy was doing drugs with his brother and sister when he felt an oppressive, paralyzing fear.
4: Terrified, Tommy left the house and went to his mom, who had recently committed her life to Christ.
0: I had to cry out to God because I just knew in that moment that he was the only one that was able to help me. So I remember just telling him, I'm sorry of the lifestyle that I was living. I just went into this deep place of repenting and asking for forgiveness. If Jesus did it for me, he could do it for you. We all need a savior. We all come from a place of brokenness.
5: The veil between us and the Lord is thinnest when we're in our suffering. You know, this brain tumor that keeps coming back, craniopharyngioma you're born with. And when they diagnosed me, they gave me all of the different ways that I could deal with this tumor through, you know, these actions and prayer and exercise. And

0: Welcome back to Newsmakers on the CBN News Channel. For our final segment, Naomi Anderson, the co-founder of Verity Collective, joins the show to talk all about Gen Z, revival, and what she's seeing happen on college campuses. Let's welcome her here to the show. You are tackling a topic that's very important to me, and it has to do with young people, truth confusion, where we are in the culture right now. And you are the co-founder of the Verity Collective. We're going to talk about a lot of those topics here in the next few minutes. But for those who don't know, what is your movement and what are you trying to accomplish?
1: Yeah, thanks so much. Well, our movement, like you said, is Verity Collective, and it is to bring the truth of Jesus Christ to this generation. We believe that there is a lot of confusion and noise in this world for them, and we want to bring them back to the one and only truth, which is Jesus.
0: I love that. And, you know, a lot of these young people watching them, I mean, I'm 42 now, so I think back 20 years to what I was thinking, what I was experiencing, what I was feeling. I think back even, you know, 12 years to turning 30 and kind of going in as a young parent into my 30s. And I'm watching so many young people face these insane obstacles because they've been told that they can believe or think whatever they want, that the truth is relative, that they can sort of just navigate life however they choose and that it's going to work out well. Well, it feels like they're realizing that's not true. And so they've hit this wall. What opportunity do you feel is out there right now for Christians to reach these young people with the truth? Because it feels like they're craving it.
1: Yeah, I 100% agree. It's what we're hearing when we are on campuses and on the streets from this generation is they are craving the truth. They just don't know what it is because they've been told to define it for themselves. So when we ask them what is truth, they literally will sit there on camera and it'll take them minutes to try to decide because they have been told truth is objective. You can define your own truth. And yeah, that's we're seeing that too. They just need to be pointed back to the truth.
0: Yeah. And, you know, when you look at some of the issues that young people are facing, right? They're facing anxiety. There are relational struggles. We're more connected than ever, but we're more disconnected, you know, emotionally than ever. Mm-hmm. What are some of the patterns you're seeing on campuses as you're interacting with, and I know as a parent as well, I'm sure you've seen this firsthand, but as you're interacting with these young people?
1: Well, like you said, I mean, studies are showing, a new study came out that 94% of high school students actually are experiencing some sort of mental health issue on a monthly basis. And when we talk to the students on the campuses or on the streets, we go to parks, we go everywhere, they say they are struggling with anxiety. They're struggling with depression. And it all forms around this idea of what is my identity and where am I grounded in? And they just don't have a landing solid spot.
0: Yeah. And it's interesting too, because there seems to be this disconnect and disparity. And I know we need more research on it. There's a lot of conversation around men and women. You know, there was one survey of high school seniors and they ask every year, boys and girls, hey, do you ever want to get married? And every year, women, young women are much more likely than men to say, yeah, I would love to get married one day. This year, for the first time, men were more likely than women to say that they wanted to get married at some point. And you hear a lot of anecdotal conversation about that. But some of the other data that's out there shows that it's young men who are picking up their Bibles more, that they're reading the Bible more, they're going to church more, and that women are falling away from it. And so again, I think we need more research on it to understand what's going on. But what do you make of that? That's really interesting. Those trends are the opposite of what I would have thought.
1: Yeah, I haven't heard the one about the females, but I actually have been reading about the men coming back to more of the Orthodox church. And we were actually talking to a young guy on campus in Austin a couple weeks ago, and he was saying that he had never been taught the word before. He had grown up in a Christian home, but never really went through the scripture. And I think that these young men are craving solid biblical truth. And that only comes from reading your Bible and picking up the word and being taught it by a Bible teacher.
0: Yeah. And that seems to be the thing that needs to happen, obviously, more than anything, because one of the other things that we're seeing is that young people are also attracted to crystals and the occult. And because there's this gap, there's sort of this, hey, we want an answer. I think a lot of Christians,

0: assume, oh, well, they're going to come to Christianity first. Well, maybe not. This is where what you're doing is so important. We have to be able to step into this and point people towards the truth. So talk a little bit about what is the future like for Verity Collective? You're out there, you're talking to young people. What do you hope to do? Where do you want to see the organization and the movement in the next, you know, let's say 2 years?
1: Yeah, thanks. Well, we really want to grow. We are planning to hit college campuses around the United States starting September when kids go back to school. And it really is just to be a presence on the campus and to start conversations. What we're recognizing is that when you actually pull someone aside and start asking them questions like, what is truth? They have a yearning to know what it is that you want them to know. They'll ask like, well, what do you believe truth is? And it really does open up an opportunity for us to speak the gospel of Jesus Christ to them. And they are excited to hear it. We're wanting to start a movement called 146. It's part of our umbrella. And it really is, an opportunity for kids to see t-shirts that we're creating or hats that have this 146. And we want people to be able to see it and say, what's 146? And that Christian kids can have a boldness to share their faith.
0: I love that. Where can people go if they want to get more information on what you're doing?
1: Yeah, our socials are veritycollective.co, and then that's the same with our website, www.veritycollective.co.
0: Thank you so much for your time. Appreciate it.
1: Yeah, thank you so much for having me.
0: If you want to know more about Verity Collective, go to veritycollective.co. We'll be right back in just a moment with more Newsmakers.
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0: That's all for Newsmakers. Thank you for watching and be sure to head on over to the CBN News YouTube channel. That's where you'll find the full interviews you saw on today's episode. 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
6: We also had members who fought in the war to fight for the cause of liberty.
8: Making sure that army is staffed and supplied. He's able to identify British intelligence agents and send that information on to Washington. After they've served in the army, they look forward to a government which gives to bigotry no sanction, to persecution no assistance.
21: Washington's words are powerful because they express an idea of a world that's different from the one everybody grew up in.
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8: Is this going to be a place where you can be free to say what you want about God

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1: Thank you so much for joining us for CBN News Watch. I'm Ephraim Graham. Ahead today, Iran saying it is preparing to go on the offense as President Donald Trump is making clear he has no plans to extend the Memorandum of Understanding with Iran, which expired Monday. Now the question is, what is next and will Iran launch more attacks? The U.S. working to arrange a deal for Hamas to disarm, but Hamas says armed resistance will continue. And that could mean more warfare between Israel and Hamas. We're going to bring you the roundup on all these developments from Jerusalem. $400 billion from the tiniest Islamic Arab nation of Qatar has poured into the United States, and yet hardly any Americans know anything about it. So where's all the money going, and what's it being used for? We're going to follow the money trail. And half of the nearly 40 million Americans with diabetes could be at risk of blindness or other serious eye issues. We're going to look at what people can do to protect themselves. All those stories and more ahead right now on CBN Newswatch.
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1: It's Tuesday, August 18th, going to begin this half hour in the Middle East, where Israel and other nations are wondering what is going to happen next. After the Memorandum of Understanding between the United States and Iran expired Monday, with no sign the deal will be renewed. CBN Middle East correspondent Julie Stahl has the story. She's reporting from Jerusalem.
3: President Trump said Monday he is not seeking an extension of the MOU reached in June with Pakistani mediation.
4: Well, they want to make a deal, but they're not going to make the kind of a deal that I feel is necessary. Look, we're in there for one reason. Iran cannot have a nuclear weapon. You understand that? Iran cannot have a nuclear weapon, and they won't have a nuclear weapon.
3: The 60-day MOU was supposed to halt hostilities, reopen the Strait of Hormuz, and lift the U.S. blockade. It broke down weeks ago when Iran started attacking ships in the strait and other regional targets. Iran is prepared to continue fighting. A senior Iranian official told Reuters Iranian entities must be prepared to escalate tensions in the Strait of Hormuz and wider region. The official said Tehran would take difficult decisions and shift from defensive to fully offensive. The regime has reportedly spent the last 60 days ramping up missile and drone production, tapping hardliners for key positions, and setting a short deadline for Washington to implement the MOU's provisions. Trump says the strait is open and oil is flowing, but that could change if the war resumes. He says the strait should become a U.S. territory.
4: We have total control over the strait. Now, they can be a nuisance. They can put a mine in the water, and people don't like having mines hit their million-dollar ships, you know, et cetera. But the blockade has been very effective.
3: Responding to his threat to bomb the nation of Oman, the president said,
4: I don't think they behave very well, but we'd handle them very easily, just like we do others.
3: Concerning Gaza, Trump's envoy Jared Kushner met with Hamas leadership in Egypt on Sunday and Israeli Prime Minister Benjamin Netanyahu on Monday. Kushner said Hamas said all the right things in their meeting, agreeing to disarm. A Hamas representative in Iran followed up, saying armed resistance would continue as long as what he called occupying forces exist. In an interview with Fox News, Kushner said Israel has valid concerns that they addressed.
5: We will not allow Gaza to be rebuilt until the demilitarization occurs. Nobody wants to put more money into a place that's gone on for so long until if it's just going to be taken over by terrorists or blown up again. We're also not going to restrict Israel's right to defend itself.
3: Kushner said they've made progress, and if the plan is implemented, it would be a win-win for Israel.
5: If Hamas actually gives over the weapons and the tunnels, you know, willingly over the next 60 to 90 days, that obviously would be the elimination of a huge security threat for Israel, almost an unthinkable achievement. And if they don't follow through now on their commitment, everyone will see that that they're not genuine about peace. And then Israel will have a lot more support from the U.S. and others to go and finish the job in the appropriate way.
3: Following the four-hour meeting, Netanyahu's office released a statement saying it was agreed to establish two working groups, one on disarmament and demilitarization of Gaza, which both Israel and the Board of Peace are determined should be prompt and completed before any reconstruction happens in Gaza. A second working group will focus on sanitation, clean water, and other public health issues for the people of Gaza, and which also impact the people of Israel.
1: And Julie's with us now to continue our conversation on these issues. So, Julie, Iran is talking about escalating tensions in the Strait of Hormuz and the wider region. Is the expectation in the Middle East the war could break out again?
6: I think yes. I think the expectation is war could and probably will break out again. You know, in the Middle East in general, military power and triumph is what gets the most respect, not like negotiations. And that's what they're aiming for. They're aiming for like a solid military win. They're not thinking about their population or the state of their economy. They just want to win. And as we said in the story, that the regime spent the 60 days of the MOU ceasefire building up their missile and drone supplies, putting hardliners in key positions, making a short deadline for Washington. Also, the Wall Street Journal reported that Iran's Revolutionary Guard sent advisors to its proxies in Iraq and Yemen, that would be the Houthis, and Lebanon, that would be Hezbollah, handing over target lists for Saudi ports and energy facilities. And they're clearly getting ready for war and not peace.
1: Let's talk about Hamas. Jared Kushner said if Hamas doesn't follow through on this deal, the U.S. and others will support Israel in finishing the job against them. Does Israel expect another possible war with Hamas in the months ahead?
6: Well, you know, Ephraim, Israel actually is still in Gaza fighting and is in Lebanon fighting. So they're not exactly outside of the war. You know, if it's not just Hamas. You know, they've also got Islamic Jihad in Gaza. So there's no, like, agreement, really. Yesterday, the IDF struck two terrorists in Gaza who were advancing terror attacks. They said that, you know, they should take steps. They were taking steps to mitigate harm to their own civilians, to the Israeli civilians. And, yes, I believe that they are prepared for war. You know, Jared Kushner even said it's hard to believe that a terror group could be telling the truth. I know we've said this before, but they don't play or fight by the same rules. If you're playing a board game and each of the players has a different set of rules, it's kind of difficult to play. And we're talking fighting here, war, life and death. This month also is the 21st anniversary of the disengagement when Israel pulled out and gave Gaza to the Palestinians. It could have been a thriving, prosperous resort or high-tech arena. It has gorgeous beaches. But no, they spent all their money building tunnels and rockets and weapons supplies, and they launched the October 7th massacre. I would say that I would not say for Israel that they are a trustworthy partner. And honestly, if you really think about what Hamas has done, they haven't been good for the Palestinians either.
1: It seems Israel and the Middle East are in a holding pattern now after the warfare against Hamas and Iran. So is Israel's public prepared for another round of warfare in the months, days, and years ahead?
6: Israel doesn't love war. You know, they don't hate their neighbors. But one thing Israelis say is they're either preparing for a war or fighting one. So they're definitely getting prepared. I don't think anybody wants it. Honestly, you know, like I said, they have troops in Gaza now, in Lebanon, in Syria, in Judea and Samaria, also known as the West Bank. Why? To protect the country. So I think the public understands more than ever after October 7th, they can't just be nice and give up land and give food and medical treatment and expect their enemies to become their friends, because it isn't really helping. In Israel, masses of people are taking vacations, they're trying to relax, live one day at a time, but I think probably most people know war is coming soon.
1: Hmm. What do you have for us today on Jerusalem Dateline?
6: We have the updates for you. We also have some analysis on those updates. Chris Mitchell did a story on the Eighth Front. Since October 7th, Israel has fought against, you know, seven military fronts, including Gaza, Lebanon, and Iran. And over the years, this war has expanded to university campuses, social media, and the court of public opinion. So that is one of the stories we're going to have. We're also going to have an interview with author Christopher Keel. He wrote a book called God is a Zionist and Why Christians Should Be Standing With and Ready to Answer the Accusations Against Israel. And also, as I mentioned, this month is the anniversary of the disengagement. I interviewed Avi Avalo about his memories and a film he made in 2005 called Home Game.
1: All right, our CBN News Middle East correspondent Julie Stahl, thank you so much for being with us today. And you can see the latest on Jerusalem Dateline on the CBN News app. It's also available to you on YouTube. Coming up, it is the $400 billion question. How much influence can that much money buy? The tiny nation of Qatar is plowing its cash into schools, energy contracts, and weapons research. We're going to follow the money when we come back. You're watching CBN News Watch.

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6: Qatar is a tiny desert nation, but its enormous oil and gas wealth allows it to buy influence around the world, especially here in the United States. Gary Lane examines how this money is being spent at American universities and in Washington, D.C.
7: Direct from the Persian Gulf to elite universities, corporations, and powerful institutions, Qatari cash is flooding America. Natalie Icano, senior research analyst at the Foundation for Defense of Democracies, has tracked this money trail that goes back some 25 years.
8: I spent over a year trying to trace as much of Qatar's money as I could in the United States. And the grand total that I came up with was $400 billion and change. That's billion with a B.
7: Most of the money started flowing in 2010.
8: In some cases, it's a clear play for influence. I would say money that Qataris spend on lobbying, public relations, media, to a certain extent, education, all of that is buying influence to some degree.
7: It turns out the Foundation for Defense of Democracies found the Qatari billions, making it into important places right here in the U.S., from our defense and energy industries to public schools and even American universities. Greg Roman, who heads up the Middle East Forum, worries about the depth of this influence.
9: They're essentially undermining American citizens' interests in our backyard.
7: When it comes to defense, the monarchy hasn't been shy about spending big. They've dropped at least $30 billion on helicopters, missiles, drones, and F-15 fighter jets. Qatar even coordinates this from inside our country.
8: Their state defense firm has a U.S. subsidiary in South Carolina, and it runs what is essentially a drone research and development facility. It's called John's Island, and that soaked up millions of dollars.
7: Qatar has poured billions into building up the U.S. Al Udeid Air Base just southwest of Doha. As home to about 10,000 troops, this is where U.S. Central Command runs the show. Without this base, the American air campaign against Iran would have been a lot tougher. And that's just the start. During the recent G7 summit in Evian, France, the Qatari emir told President Trump He's proud of his country's investments in America. While thanking the emir, Trump announced more Qatari cash will be coming.
10: You fought and you helped us, and with great bravery. So I just want to compliment you on that. And you'll always be my friend. Qatar's going to be investing much more than $1 trillion in the United States.
7: Over the past decade, Qatar has also pumped $25 billion into U.S. energy, with most of that money landing in oil-rich Texas.
8: Mostly in liquefied natural gas operations down there. And I believe one of the Qatari projects actually just came online in the last couple of months.
7: Econo and Roman both point out that they consider Qatari donations to American universities especially troubling. Why? Qatar openly supports the Muslim Brotherhood and has hosted Taliban and Hamas terrorists. According to FDD, the Israeli government actually approved more than $1 billion in Qatari money sent to Hamas since 2012.
8: The thinking was if the Qataris could spend money on or subsidize civil service salaries and things like that in Gaza and stabilize civilian life in the Strip, that maybe Hamas would sort of moderate. That thinking obviously was proved wrong.
7: Roman is pulling back the curtain on how and where this money can shape what happens at our universities.
9: Start with Georgetown. Almost $1 billion from Qatar went to the university over 20 years. A son of the former emir sits on its board. Qatar names the chairs, they pick the fellows. Qatar's the number one foreign funder of American universities. It even surpassed China. And in 2025, it tripled its giving from under $400 million at one point to $2 billion in a single year.
7: Georgetown University says the money it receives from Qatar is primarily through contracts to operate a satellite campus in Doha, Qatar. The university is in full legal compliance with U.S. government reporting requirements and maintains full operational and academic autonomy. Econo, however, believes that all Qatari money has made schools like Georgetown forget what they stand for.
8: Last year, the president of Georgetown awarded the mother of the Qatari emir, so that's the mother of the ruler of Qatar, awarded her what is essentially the highest honor that the president can give out. And what's interesting about this is that this particular woman, months prior to receiving the award, publicly eulogized Yahya Sinwar, who was Hamas's chief in Gaza and one of the, if not the mastermind behind Hamas's October 7th terrorist attack.
7: Greg, do you think the rise in anti-Semitism on college campuses has something to do with Qatar funding?
9: I do. And if you look at the universities that they have relationships with, whether it be Carnegie Mellon, Northwestern, Cornell, Georgetown, even Texas A&M to a certain extent, which severed their relationship with the Qataris, these are hotbeds of anti-Semitism in America. There's a direct correlation between the levels of anti-Semitism on college campuses and how much Qatari money goes into those schools.
7: President Trump has praised Qatar as a resilient partner under pressure in the war with Iran. Before the fighting started, though, the two countries appeared pretty friendly. They also share good ties with American adversaries, Russia and China.
8: It really boils down to what we at FDD like to describe as arsonist and firefighter. The Qataris are playing both. And so far, there's been very little accountability from the U.S. government for the more adversarial things that the Qataris engage in.
7: FDD reports the Qataris have also spent $295 billion toward public relations and lobbying the U.S. Congress.
8: But I should note that all of that activity is legal. There's nothing wrong with it. It's just that, A, there needs to be disclosure, and B, it can't prevent the U.S. government from holding Qatar accountable for the things that don't necessarily align with American priorities.
7: Gary Lane, CBN News.
11: Still ahead, how people with diabetes could be at risk for blindness or eye injury and what they can do to prevent it. We're going to have the story for you right after this. You're watching CBN News Watch.
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11: Nearly 40 million Americans have been diagnosed with diabetes, and about half of them will develop diabetic retinopathy, which can lead to blindness and other eye injury. CBN medical reporter Lori Johnson shows us how people can take action to avoid those health issues before it's too late.
18: A big part of the problem is the silent nature of diabetic retinopathy. Often, by the time symptoms develop, significant damage has already been done. The good news is there are ways to detect it early before symptoms arise and treat it before it gets too bad.
19: Like millions diagnosed with diabetes, Kelsey Larson started noticing vision problems that worsened over time.
20: Well, it started out as floaters. It looked like I had a spider web floating in and out of my vision.
19: In addition to floaters, Kelsey experienced other common diabetic retinopathy symptoms like blurred vision, darkness in the field of vision, and worse.
20: And then eventually I couldn't see anything in my left eye. I still had vision in my right eye, but then I started having the spider web floaters in my right eye.
19: He visited retina specialist Dr. Jeffrey Emerson.
21: Diabetes injures the retina, and the retina is a very important light-sensitive tissue at the back of the eye.
19: Chronic high blood sugar can weaken blood vessels, causing bleeding, lack of oxygen, and more. People diagnosed with type 1 and type 2 diabetes are at risk of developing diabetic retinopathy. That risk increases the longer people live with their diabetes.
21: Thanks to research, there's a lot of great treatments. They fall into three main categories. There are eye injections, where we put medicine into the eye. There's also laser treatment, and there's surgery.
19: Dr. Emerson treated Kelsey with all three and restored his vision.
20: And I can work, I can ride my motorcycle, drive a car, do most of the things I normally did in life.
19: Dr. Emerson continues to give Kelsey injections using a local anesthetic to help control the ongoing risk of his progressive condition.
21: It's humbling to be a retina specialist because we can't fix everything. But it's also quite a privilege to work with my patients who are scared in the beginning, but we can really help them lead functional lives and see for their lifetime.
19: Doctors recommend early detection so treatment can potentially stop it.
21: So if you have diabetes and you can't remember your last eye exam, you should get one. And if you have diabetes and you're starting to get vision problems, you should see a retina specialist.
19: In addition to medical interventions, controlling blood sugar, blood pressure, and cholesterol can also reduce the risk of vision loss. Lori Johnson, CBN News.
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6: 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I pray this thought blesses you and you will bless others by posting, tagging, and tweeting it to those in your circles of influence. 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Know this can be a terrific Tuesday. 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Goodbye and God bless.
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and welcome to Studio 5. A great lineup is ahead in today's show. Here is the rundown. Worship hits the silver screen.

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1: In addition to those stories in today's rundown, we have this week's countdown of the top 5 stories in uplifting entertainment. Here are the first 2. At number 5.
5: What is happening to me?
1: Spider-Man and the Odyssey continue to rule the summer box office.
6: Spider-Man still dominating box offices around the world 2 weeks after release. It's now the 12th highest grossing movie ever worldwide with $1.67 billion in ticket sales.
7: I think his king is coming back.
8: No, he's not.
6: Meanwhile, The Odyssey became director Christopher Nolan's highest grossing movie ever with $1.1 billion.
1: At number 4.
9: Why, hello, Michael.
10: What's up? How you doing?
9: This is your granny.
10: I see. Thank you so much for all the love you've been throwing.
9: Thank you for the love you showed me.
10: Yes, ma'am.
1: Academy Award-winning actor Michael B. Jordan gives an 89-year-old grandmother from Tulsa, Oklahoma, the surprise of a lifetime. Mary went viral after her granddaughter shared a video asking why the famous actor's picture was on the wall alongside other family portraits. Jordan got wind of it, sent a special gift to his new grandma, and called her.
10: You got a beautiful family. Thanks for including me in the collage and the family pictures. I appreciate that.
1: The countdown continues throughout the rest of the show. We turn now to House of Worship, coming to a theater near you with more than 20 influential worship artists, including recording artist Michael W. Smith.
11: Come, now is the time.
1: House of Worship, how did you come to this project?
12: Well, that's a big question.
11: Open the eyes of my heart, Lord. Open the eyes of my heart. I want to see.
12: It was myself and Darlene Check. Was presented with this idea. What if we went back and gathered all these worship leaders, you know, from mainly probably from the 80s and 90s, and I'm one of those guys, and then pulled in the modern worship leaders, these young kids, and revisit these songs that sort of shape the worship movement. It was really very, very special, and I say it was special probably because there was such unity in the room.
1: Take me, if you will, inside that day, how things unfolded. What are the first things that come to mind in your memory about the day?
12: I think the most vivid thing for me was walking in and everyone lining up and more hugs than you can count.
11: Jesus, you're the center. Everything revolves around you.
12: There was no seniority in the room. You know, we were all just, we're all one family here. And that's kind of what it felt like. And I just think that was the beautiful thing. It was like we all did this together.
1: Highlight, if you will, some of the songs that people will hear.
12: Well, Breathe is one of them. Come, Now is the Time to Worship. Just a Shout to the Lord was a big

0: What was the process like of pulling this all together? Because we are talking about some busy people, Darlene, Cece, yourself, Elevation Worship members, Naomi Rain, all a part of this, all with busy schedules. What was it like to pull all of this together?
1: There was no obligation to be there. I think everybody genuinely really wanted to be a part of this. And it was just beautiful. It's kind of what you wish for. It's what you wish for the church, yes. You know.
0: What was your prayer going into this, and what's your prayer now?
1: I mean, it's what I pray every time before I go on stage, honestly, but maybe more intentionally for that day. God, let my posture be beautiful. Let me lead with humility, and let me serve these people with humility. And I don't want to get in the way. Mm-hmm. So let everything that I do be pleasing to you.
0: And your prayer now that it will go to theaters for us to watch.
1: I mean, this has been in process for a long time. I don't know if it was ever going to happen, but then, you know, you're hoping for 300 theaters. Now there's 400. It could be 500. There's a real hunger, I think, for the powers that be who control these theaters. They want to show this film. You know, you look at all the things that are going on in the world. And so thank you to whoever that was that pulled the trigger and said, hey, we would love to show this film in our city.
0: House of Worship releases in theaters nationwide beginning August 23rd. And still ahead, Javonte Patton shares the story behind his Dove-nominated single, Your Name.
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1: At number three.
2: Hello, I'm Nick Cage, and I play the legendary football icon in the upcoming movie, Madden.
1: That Madden movie has been sidelined from silver screens, and instead...
3: The David O. Russell-directed movie starring Nicolas Cage as the football coach turned broadcaster turned video game namesake will stream directly on Prime Video November 18th. The movie also stars Christian Bale as iconic Raiders owner Al Davis.
2: Accepting the role to play this larger-than-life legend has been a highlight for me. John Madden didn't just coach football, he changed the game. His football brilliance was unmatched. As a coach, John was a savant, seeing the field in ways no one else could. As a broadcaster, his brilliance evolved.
4: They have no idea where we are, who we are, where we're coming from, or who we're throwing to.
1: At number two.
5: Where am I?
6: Well, I'd appeal.
5: Hello, young lady.
6: My name is Jessica. They say you are self-destructive. Too many girls, too much partying.
5: I think someone's been watching a bit too much telly.
1: A Studio 5 first look at Elijah Peel, a film inspired by a true story of a music star addicted to fame when it all comes crashing down after a heart attack. He then encounters a young girl with unwavering faith. It's in theaters Friday.
7: I really think I found the new Elijah Peel,
8: and it's really good.
9: What is this music? Tell that holy ruler he's got 3 weeks to get me a pop record or he's finished.
8: It is good.
10: And with that, the number one story in uplifting entertainment is just around the corner. Recording artist Javonte Patton is nominated for honors at this year's Dove Awards for his song Your Name. And we've seen him release a new album this year. That project is called Hallelujah.
11: Everybody say,
10: you won New Artist of the Year at the Stella Awards about 2 years ago, but you are not new to the industry at that time. How long has this journey been for you?
12: This music journey has been maybe since I was a teenager, just working with youth choirs and doing some independent records. The record that allowed me to win, just God just allowed it to break out, and it was just all around the world and radio, and it just hit, and so here we are, New Artist.
10: Now, you're a husband, a father, and we see the Patton family are our fashion models as well. What sparked that venture?
12: So my family, God just literally walked us through a door one during COVID. Everyone was sitting at home, and a mutual classmate of one of my kids at their school, we went to do like a swim party. And they just kept talking to us about like how beautiful of a family we were. So we were flattered, but then we were just trying to figure out where is this going to, you know? He said, call my sister. And she said, are you guys free to come to a photo shoot? So, you know, most people were like, sure. You know, it was COVID, we had nothing to do. We were just trying to figure out what it was. It was all these big computers and producers and people from LA and Target talking back and virtually. And come to behold, we were the family chosen for the whole entire campaign for Halloween. So we were in all the major stores with the Ghostbuster outfits on. We were on all the digital stuff, and it just kept coming. We did Christmas, we did Valentine's Day. It just kept coming, everything. So all of us have worked for the catalog.
10: Getting back to the music, when did you know you had a voice? What happened?
12: I always loved to sing. I always had the passion to sing. I always wanted to sing, but I knew I actually had a voice beyond just singing when there would be a lot of gang and gun violence in my community. I would be called for a lot of the funerals and the home-going services. God just kept using me in that format, and the anointing on my life kept growing, and that's why I realized that I had an anointing for healing and to break grief off of people in the most treacherous moments. So that's where I really feel like I can honestly say I kind of found my voice. It wasn't through doing praise and worship. I mean, I was directing the choir and, you know, hear, you know, different things like that. But where I really found the ministry in my voice was through doing those different homegoing services.
11: You are Jesus, Jesus, Jesus, Jesus. How wonderful is your
13: name.
11: Come on,
13: now, one of your most popular songs is Your Name. What is the story behind that song? What happened?
12: That is a great question. So Your Name, I randomly just put it out, and here we are. And now it's just taken over. The streams are going crazy. Churches are singing it. None of it was like this huge plan to promote it. It just, it's heaven's song.
11: Father,
14: Father, I need you.
11: Somebody say always.
13: Another big song has been Always. What's the story behind this one?
12: Yes, Always was a song that I wrote kind of at the tail end of COVID. And I said, don't just heal me if COVID comes, heal me always. So whatever comes, I want you to do it always. I don't want this to be a one-time occurrence. I want this to be a perpetual healing.
11: Come on, if you want God to do it for you always, lift up your worship right here.
13: Javante's new project, Hallelujah, and his single, Your Name, is available wherever you purchase, download, or stream your music material. Right now, it is time for this week's Story and Pictures. Here's your Studio 5 snapshot.
1: We have a look at images from DreamWorks' animated production of Coco Melon, the movie. 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It's set for release in theaters February 19th, 2027. The story follows JJ as he embarks on the biggest adventure of his life, kindergarten, and fans can't wait to see it. 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
13: And that is this week's Studio 5 Snapshot. Still ahead, Paw Patrol takes another adventure.
15: It's so exciting to get to step into these. These are big paws to fill.
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13: Welcome back to Studio 5. Here's a look now at the number one story in uplifting entertainment for this week. At number one.
29: I'm just so grateful, man. He took me at a time where I was uninspired, really.
13: PJ Morton and Daryl Walls take home the Grammy for Best Gospel Album this year, and they're now nominated for multiple Stellar Awards.
30: What

0: Paw Patrol hit the small screen as a series in 2013. It was then a series that moved to the silver screen some years later. And the popular franchise has a new film this summer, Paw Patrol, the Dino Movie.
1: Freeze for impact!
2: 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You know, I find it so fun to get to do something that's aimed towards families or kids.
3: This is Skye. Reporting in.
4: It's amazing to be part of such an iconic franchise. To get to write and direct a movie like this is such a dream.
1: Whoa! Isn't
5: this fun? We wanted to make something that was big and exciting and worth going to the theater for, and it's a big action movie, and no better way to see that than in a movie theater with your family.
6: We need to suit up for the job.
7: When I look at how famous and how wonderful the whole series has been, I could not have been more honored to be a part of this movie.
6: Whatever this island throws at us,
1: yeah!
6: We'll be prepared.
8: My kids grew up watching Paw Patrol.
9: Yeah, so did
8: mine. Paw Patrol house, so the minute I heard Paw Patrol, I was like, we have to do this.
10: I love this feeling.
2: It is so exciting to be voicing such an iconic character and to get to be a part of such an incredible franchise that's a part of so many people's childhoods.
6: Dino Island is the greatest discovery in the world.
4: We thought kids love dinosaurs, kids love puppies. What could be better than that?
3: I'm Rex. Why don't you let me show you around?
2: Get ready for a fun adventure with dinosaurs and, you know, make sure that you get your movie theater snacks.
11: This island has the biggest diamond mine in the world.
12: Come here, beautiful.
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3: We are so not prepared! Run! I am ready! I'm a bulldog! This is as fast as I can go!
14: It's really inspiring for kids to know that there's a lot of opportunities for you to get good at anything.
6: We need all the help we can get.
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16: If you work together with your friend or with your family or with whoever, you can really accomplish anything.
10: Take this moment.
9: It's a team. You know, this is a team of pups. It's a team of pups, and they're here to save the day. So I think it's just great. It's great lessons, great stories.
7: Chasing family fun.
10: In life, it takes a village. It takes a team.
9: Yeah.
10: And that's what this movie is about. That's what Paul
9: says. Save the day. That's what we're about.
7: Chase is on the case.
6: No dino's too big, no pups too small.
7: You have to face your fears. There's a way that you can really, with you and your friends and your family, you can face every fear that you've ever, and then you'll find out that there's nothing to be afraid of. There's nothing I can't dig. There's nothing I can't drill.
5: It's a good story, and ultimately, it's just a fun adventure.
2: I hope that people go to see these with their families or their friends or their parents or just anybody. I think that that's what I hope for. A shared experience.
3: No dino too big, no pup too small.
6: No fear. I want a dinosaur BFF.
0: Paw Patrol, the Dino Movie, is in theaters Friday.
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0: his favorite. On that musical note, we've got time now for just one more thing. Let's give the final word to recording artist Michael W. Smith.
1: I mean, I knew at 15 that this is what God wanted me to do. But I don't, I mean, the dream was, gosh, maybe one day I can get to do a record. Like, if I can do one record. And, you know, I will never forget being with my wife. We had to work late hours because we got a free studio. And my wife was sitting on the couch at 3 o'clock in the morning. We had just wrapped up the Michael W. Smith project. And I remember just holding her hand and looking up to the ceiling and going, God, thank you that my dream came true. And if I never get to do another record again, thank you that I got to do one. I remember saying that. But I don't think you can ever, I never saw this coming. I was always just looking, what's the next day hold? What's the next year hold? Do I get to do this again? And whenever I was able and got the opportunity to do it again, I was just grateful. Gosh, I'm on record two. I'm on record three. Wow. I'm on tour with Amy Grant. Wow. How did this happen? You know, so it's always sort of been a surprise. But no, to answer your question, I never could have predicted it. So what a ride it's been.
0: Indeed, indeed. If you could go back and give that 15-year-old who knew this is what he would be doing some advice, what would you tell that 15-year-old?
1: I would probably tell that 15-year-old going, remember one thing, this is not about you.
0: Michael W. Smith, thank you. That is a great final word for this week's edition of Studio 5 and this week's look at uplifting entertainment. Until next time, make time to uplift someone around you, and then please come on back and see where Studio 5 takes you next week. Thank you for watching. Bye-bye, everybody.
2: We also had members who fought in the war to fight for the cause of liberty.
3: Making sure that army is staffed and supplied. He's able to identify British intelligence agents and send that information on to Washington. After they've served in the army, they look forward to a government which gives to bigotry no sanction, to persecution no assistance.
4: Washington's words are powerful because they express an idea of a world that's different from the one everybody grew up in.
5: This ideal of religious freedom is going to be part of the government, but is it really meant for everyone?
3: Is this going to be a place where you can be free to say what you want about God?
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9: Today, wrongfully accused.
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10: 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I seen guys get raped.
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10: It's God, man. He was lining everybody up along the way.
9: Today on the 700 Club.
7: Hi, everyone. Welcome to the 700 Club. The ceasefire between the U.S. and Iran is officially over. President Trump says he's not seeking an extension of the agreement. An Iranian official says they're ready to escalate tensions in the Strait of Hormuz and the wider region.
11: Meantime, Middle East envoy Jared Kushner says Gaza will not be rebuilt until Hamas lays down its arms. CBN News correspondent Julie Stahl has more.
12: President Trump said Monday he is not seeking an extension of the MOU reached in June with Pakistani mediation.
13: Well, they want to make a deal, but they're not going to make the kind of a deal that I feel is necessary. Look, we're in there for one reason. Iran cannot have a nuclear weapon. You understand that? Iran cannot have a nuclear weapon. and they won't have a nuclear weapon.
12: The 60-day MOU was supposed to halt hostilities, reopen the Strait of Hormuz, and lift the U.S. blockade. It broke down weeks ago when Iran started attacking ships in the strait and other regional targets. Iran is prepared to continue fighting. A senior Iranian official told Reuters, Iranian entities must be prepared to escalate tensions in the Strait of Hormuz and wider region. The official said Tehran would take difficult decisions and shift from defensive to fully offensive. The regime has reportedly spent the last 60 days ramping up missile and drone production, tapping hardliners for key positions, and setting a short deadline for Washington to implement the MOU's provisions. Trump says the strait is open and oil is flowing, but that could change if the war resumes. He says the strait should become a U.S. territory.
13: We have total control over the strait. Now, they can be a nuisance. They can put a mine in the water, and people don't like having mines hit their million-dollar ships, you know, et cetera. But the blockade has been very effective.
12: Responding to his threat to bomb the nation of Oman, the president said,
13: I don't think they behave very well, but we'd handle them very easily, just like we do others.
12: Concerning Gaza, Trump's envoy Jared Kushner met with Hamas leadership in Egypt on Sunday and Israeli Prime Minister Benjamin Netanyahu on Monday. Kushner said Hamas said all the right things in their meeting, agreeing to disarm. A Hamas representative in Iran followed up, saying armed resistance would continue as long as what he called occupying forces exist. In an interview with Fox News, Kushner said Israel has valid concerns that they addressed.
14: We will not allow Gaza to be rebuilt until the demilitarization occurs. Nobody wants to put more money into a place that's gone on for so long until if it's just going to be taken over by terrorists or blown up again. We're also not going to restrict Israel's right to defend itself.
12: Kushner said they've made progress, and if the plan is implemented, it would be a win-win for Israel.
14: If Hamas actually gives over the weapons and the tunnels, you know, willingly over the next 60 to 90 days, that obviously would be the elimination of a huge security threat for Israel, almost an unthinkable achievement. And if they don't follow through now on their commitment, everyone will see that that they're not genuine about peace, and then Israel will have a lot more support from the U.S. and others to go and finish the job in the appropriate way.
12: Following the four-hour meeting, Netanyahu's office released a statement saying, it was agreed to establish two working groups, one on disarmament and demilitarization of Gaza, which both Israel and the Board of Peace are determined should be prompt and completed before any reconstruction happens in Gaza. A second working group will focus on sanitation, clean water, and other public health issues for the people of Gaza, and which also impact the people of Israel.
7: Thank you, Julie. In other news, the FBI's latest numbers on hate crimes show Jewish Americans were targeted more than any other religious group in 2025. John Jessup has that story and more from our CBN News Bureau in Washington. John?
15: That is right, Andrew. According to the Bureau's annual report, anti-Jewish crimes amounted to more than 62% of religiously motivated criminal incidents in the United States last year. While the latest numbers do reflect a drop from the previous year, 2025 is the third highest year for anti-Semitic crimes on record. Senators James Lankford and Jackie Rosen founded the Senate Bipartisan Task Force for Combating Anti-Semitism. They call the high number of anti-Semitic crimes a crisis and pledged to work to pass their bill protecting Jewish Americans on college campuses, online, and in their communities. Well, the United States State Department has announced a historic partnership pledging nearly $2 billion to faith-based organizations for global health and humanitarian aid. Under the America First Global Health Strategy, groups like World Vision, Compassion International, and Samaritan's Purse will receive up to $850 million over 5 years. Another $1.4 billion will support some 2,500 faith-based hospitals and clinics, while also training and paying frontline community health workers. The assistance follows the closure of USAID. Well, changing the way America delivers aid abroad is just one priority of the State Department. It's also navigating a growing list of global challenges from Iran to Gaza to visa security. CBN News national security correspondent Caitlin Burke interviewed State Department spokesperson Tommy Pigott for a wide-ranging conversation about how the United States is meeting these challenges.
16: Of zooming in on Iran first, Secretary Rubio says that there has been progress towards a deal on the Strait of Hormuz. How close are we, and what's still standing in the way of actually, you know, opening that up?
0: What we've seen in this circumstance is the president being very clear from the beginning about his objective, that the Iranian regime cannot have a nuclear weapon. We've seen the diplomatic door open again and again because the president prefers a deal. But he's going to see this objective fulfilled one way or another.
17: On Gaza, the administration is also pushing forward with the president's peace plan, although questions remain over how exactly it will play out.
16: What does the U.S. believe happens first? Hamas disarms or Israel withdraws?
0: Well, look, I think part of the president's peace plan is to see a circumstance where you have Hamas disarming. That's part of what's contingent on this. In issues like this, with a long road ahead and a complex set of issues, you have to do more than one thing at once. And we're committed to working through that, working with our partners, working with this unprecedented global coalition to see the president's peace plan be implemented.
17: Domestically, Pigott says the State Department has revoked more than 175,000 visas since the start of Trump's second term, citing criminal activity for the uptick.
0: The three most common criminal activity we're seeing are DUIs, assaults, and thefts. And it comes down to the basic principle that we are not going to allow foreigners here on visas to drive drunk on our streets, to assault our people, to steal from our stores. We are not going to allow it. When we see criminal activity, we are going to take action.
16: What do you think is kind of getting lost in the coverage of this issue right now?
0: Fundamentally, when we think of border security, for example, we think of the Southwest border. But visa security is border security. It's who we're allowing to enter our country legally. And we're going to uphold the standard that each visa decision is a national security decision.
17: The administration is also reshaping U.S. foreign assistance, including turning to faith-based organizations to help get aid directly to the people who need it.
16: Can you talk about why those partnerships with those faith-based organizations are important?
0: Oftentimes, it's expertise. It's making sure that money, when it's spent, actually goes to the people that need it. It's trusted partners that have a track record of delivering that assistance in a way that is effective and goes to the people that are most in need.
17: One example, Cuba, where the U.S. has committed up to $100 million in humanitarian assistance. Pigott says the goal is to get that aid to the Cuban people without it being diverted by the government.
0: We're partnering with trusted third-party validators such as the Catholic Church. They can actually deliver this assistance through their local parishes where they know the people. They know who need it, and they can deliver that assistance where it's not going to be taken by the regime.
17: While significant global challenges demand the administration's attention, Pigott tells CBN News there's reason for optimism.
0: I think it's also an era where peace is happening as well. I think it's an era where old problems that went unaddressed are now being addressed. Those small steps we take can have massive reverberations across history. And I think that's what motivates us so much here. But it's the idea that we can take action, we can solve these problems, and we can take the steps necessary to make sure our children and our children's children are living in a happier, stronger, more prosperous nation than we are.
17: Caitlin Burke, CBN News, Washington.
15: Thank you, Caitlin. Andrew, back over to you.
7: All right. Thank you, John and Caitlin, for her reporting. Coming up, everyone, a pastor with a target on his back. He's from Haiti and seeking political asylum in America. He's also facing possible deportation. Hear why he says he will be killed if he is forced to go home. That's coming up next.
11: And then also ahead, global worship leader and activist Sean Foyt joins us. This prophetic minister has an urgent message for the church. Stay tuned for that. And we have a special performance, a music performance. That's later on today's show.
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7: A Haitian pastor living in New Jersey says he fears for his life if he is forced to return to his home country. Pastor Samuel Dupre, his wife, and two children are seeking political asylum, yet legal protections for many migrants are coming to an end. Kelly Wright reports on the Dupre family's quest for freedom.
26: Pastor Samuel Dupre is preaching in Creole at Shekinah Ministries Church in Philadelphia. His message is about God's grace, mercy, and compassion. But for Dupre, those words carry special meaning. He says he is now praying for compassion for his own family. The U.S. Supreme Court cleared the way for the end of temporary protected status for hundreds of thousands of migrants, including roughly 300,000 Haitians. Dupre fears deportation and says returning home could cost him his life.
27: I cannot go back.
28: Why?
27: The gangs, they will kill me. Anywhere I go, they will kill me. They have connection. And we have gangs everywhere.
28: You can't go to the police in Haiti for protection.
27: The police, they're not going to do anything. Because me, I was in Haiti. And the gangs, they came after me, and I report that to the police. And the police, they didn't do anything for me.
26: Dupre's journey began years ago in France, where he earned two master's degrees at the University of Strasbourg. He was a teacher in France when he decided to return to Haiti to serve his country by teaching at a college and starting a Bible school and church. He hoped to help amid Haiti's deepening political chaos and violence. Instead, he says he found himself confronting corruption at the college, including allegations that female students were trading sex with teachers in exchange for passing grades. He reported those cases to authorities and says that made him a target for gangs. He says they even came to his home to kill him. He wasn't there, but they left a letter along with bullets on his plate to warn him.
27: They control the government because a lot of people in the government, they are members in those gangs also. That's why they control the governments and the people.
26: He then came to the United States in 2020 and reunited with his sister in New Jersey. But with not enough room for his family of four, a church took them in, giving them space in a small storage room. The family had no privacy and no way to cook or even shower.
27: We were not happy, but we didn't know where to go.
26: Then help arrived. HIAS, the Hebrew Immigrant Aid Society, connected the family with Congregation Kol Ami and several churches in South Jersey. Attorney Steve Janoff, a HIAS volunteer, helped the family find better housing and navigate the asylum process. Janoff says Dupre has done everything right as he seeks to build a life in the United States.
29: What's so frustrating is that Pastor Samuel, like so many other Haitians, followed the rules and did exactly what they were asked to do. He came here fearing persecution. He filed an asylum application, paid the fee, filed for a work authorization, was granted a work authorization, went to work, got a job, paid taxes, continued to follow all of the laws, to start a life here where he has acted as a pastor preaching in churches and also in our synagogue.
26: Janoff adds it would be cruel to send Pastor Dupre back to Haiti, a country that is widely known for being dangerous. The State Department issued a travel ban to Haiti. It states, do not travel to Haiti due to the risk of crime, kidnapping, terrorism, unrest, and limited health care. Knowing the danger that Dupre and his family faces is one reason why Fervent Church in Voorhees, New Jersey, is part of a coalition of churches and synagogues providing help. Pastor Mike Rosato says supporting immigrant families is part of the church's mission.
1: What are the simple ways that we can express the gospel and just being there for Samuel and his family? And the way we do that, obviously, through prayer. The way we do that is through food. The way we do that is support any way possible. You know, we just come from a conviction of when Jesus said in Matthew 25, when you help the stranger, you help me. And that's our angle. That's our viewpoint on the matter.
26: While his future remains uncertain, Dupre continues his ministry. He teaches a weekly Bible school over Zoom for people in Haiti, allowing him to serve from a safe distance. And he speaks at churches and synagogues across New Jersey and Pennsylvania, urging others to hold on to faith through hardship.
28: If you can stay here in America, what will you and your wife and your two children offer America?
27: Oh, we can offer a lot of things. I'm a pastor. We can share the gospel of the God. We can share also to people God's compassion, and also I'm a teacher. I can become a teacher in college here, and I can help people. I have a PhD, and also I can pay tax. A lot of things we can do for America.
2: The Trump administration is demanding that former TPS holders either self-deport or face arrest and forced repatriation. Advocacy groups are lobbying Congress to pass legislation extending protections for immigrants who could be sent back to countries where their lives are at risk. Dupre says he continues to pray that his family will be allowed to remain in the United States. For now, he says his mission is to keep serving others while he waits for that decision. At the White House, Kelly Wright, CBN News.
7: If you're losing TPS, returning to Haiti is a horrifying premise, obviously. Now, if we broaden the scope beyond just Pastor Dupre, just yesterday, the governor of New York sent a letter to Homeland Security asking for an extension, citing critical services will suffer immediately, especially in home health care. There are about 158,000 current TPS workers, in New York City. To find more info about how you can help Pastor Dupre and his family, visit our website, cbnnews.com. Terry?
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7: Welcome back. What do you want Jesus to find you doing when he returns? Have you ever thought about that? That question is at the crux of a new book by global worship leader and activist Sean Foyt. He joins us now to talk about his message in this great new book. It's called No Turning Back, Living as a Faithful Witness Until the Last Day. Sean, welcome back to the club.
0: Good to be here. Thank
7: good
0: you.
7: To have
0: Thank you.
7: You
0: so much.
7: Pretty early in your book, you talk about, what are you, about 12 years old, mission trip in the Amazon River.
0: Yep.
7: Baptized.
0: Yes.
7: And you... I don't know if it was a promise to God, but you said something to him. Do you remember what that was? And he's put you on a ride ever since.
0: I mean, I think it's just giving him my yes, you know. And, you know, that was a moment that was very defining for me. And just as a kid, just being like, I'll go anywhere, I'll do anything. And we're in Operation Blessing Scrubs in that.
7: Is that right?
0: Yep.
7: That's awesome.
0: Pretty cool.
7: Love the classic holding of the nose, too.
0: Yeah, of course.
7: You have this book, there's an urgency to it, man. I mean, you know, listening to you sing, preach, minister, there's always a sense of urgency, but you really wanted to convey that. Do you have an urgent message for believers?
0: I do. Yeah, I do. I feel more of an urgency right now. It was actually very similar to what I felt in 2020. I'm feeling right now. And I think the book kind of pushed me into this thing. I felt like the Lord was calling me to write it. Talk about spiritual warfare. I didn't know that I was going to be like living through it while I was writing it. You know, like I wanted to kind of write about it as I've experienced it, but not in the middle of writing the book. So,
7: but you mentioned 2020 for those who don't know what you're referring to. Is that when you ran for political office?
0: I ran for political office in 2019 and 2020, and then the pandemic happened. So what I'm referring to is just the sense of urgency I felt then is very similar to what I feel right now.
7: You get some opposition, though, even from the Christian community, right?
0: Lots.
7: I think in the book you phrased it, you're kind of told, stay in your lane.
0: Yeah, I mean...
7: And what do they mean by that?
0: Well, first of all, if you're not getting opposition in 2026 following Jesus, you're probably not following Jesus. Secondly, you know, everybody has their, you know, the court of public opinion, the court of Facebook opinions. Everybody's got their way in which you think you should live your life. And that's why you can't live according to the fear of men or the opinions of men or the praise of men. And I've had a journey of that myself, you know, and it's definitely refined me.
7: Well, you're a bold man. Was that, were you like that as a kid growing up? Or this boldness like a God-given thing in recent years? Or is that not the word you'd use?
0: Well, I would say I've always been, you know, a go-getter. I've always, you know, gone after what I felt like the Lord had in my heart. But the boldness, you know, it talks about in the Bible, because we have such a hope, we're very bold. And I feel like that the boldness really comes from the hope of what I believe God wants to do with a surrendered life.
7: We're looking at pictures of you leading worship. Is that just something you just really love doing, bringing people into the presence of God and worshiping Him yourself? Talk about those experiences. Like, what does that mean?
0: Yeah, I mean, there's nothing better than, you know, having the privilege of inviting God's presence, especially outside. I mean, I'm kind of ruined on doing outdoor worship services. I think maybe, you know, we had a phrase in 2020, the church has left the building. And it's like, I don't want to go back to the building. You know, I like watching God move in downtown streets, on beaches, in parks, in crazy cities. You know, it's so fun.
7: You talked about spiritual warfare. We kind of glossed over it quickly. Mm-hmm. But so what do you want Christians to know? They may be leading a more private life than you do,
0: yet
7: spiritual warfare is still a part of their faith walk.
0: Yeah, I mean, whether they see it or admit to it or feel it or not, it's real. You know, we're living in an hour, especially as the end times crank on, you know, we're going to see light in the battle of light and darkness mm-hmm. like never before. We are seeing it in real time. And I think my heart behind the book is just how do we navigate mm-hmm. this world as a Christian with wars and rumors of wars and assassinations and all kind of crazy, like earthquakes and doom scrolling. How do we navigate that as people of God? So that's why I wrote it.
8: How did you navigate, maybe you still are, the death of your friend, Charlie Kirk?
0: Yeah, I mean, it's horrific. I was talking to him the day before he was assassinated. And, you know, I never imagined, you know, that less than 24 hours later, the whole world mm-hmm. would view the most viral assassination maybe in the history of the world. Sobering, you know.
8: Yeah,
0: it was wild.
8: Do you ever get tired emotionally, spiritually? Like, you're an active guy. You got a family. You're bold for the Lord. You're leading
0: espresso.
8: Worship. You're traveling. You go to certain events. You can call them revival events, et cetera. Sometimes people boot you. They want you in a different location.
0: Yeah.
8: So you get fatigued?
0: I think that, you know, I mean, the answer is yes. And I did say espresso. So I tell people we run on espresso and the Holy Ghost. But yeah, I think that there has to come a fight inside of you, mm-hmm. You know, and I think that we've developed that muscle as a ministry, you know, on, hey, we're not going to back down, whether it's Antifa or some crazy, you know, Muslims trying to push us off our area or whatever mm-hmm. it might be, you know, a governor, a mayor, whatever, we're just not going to back down. And so we've kind of made that commitment and it gives us resolve.
8: And that's maybe the title of your book, No Turning Back. This is not an end times book, but you do talk about Jesus' return. Yeah. Why?
0: Because I think we all need to be more aware of it. I think mm-hmm. that, you know, it talks about in the Bible that, you know, the increase of wickedness will cause the hearts of many to grow cold. And so I think that is our reality of who God is and what he's doing has to be greater than the news feeds, mm-hmm. than social media, than the noise, you know. And so this to me, I think, is hopefully a perspective shifter and an alignment for Christians to read it and remember.
8: Yeah, I wonder if sometimes we as believers kind of sleepwalking a little bit, you know?
0: Yeah.
8: Just we get into the flow of the culture. You don't seem to, but an awful lot of Christians we're just kind of existing. We love the Lord, mm-hmm. but this is a call to kind of change that. Scripture's a big part of that.
0: It's a call to arms.
8: Yeah.
0: Yeah.
8: Well, no visit here would be complete without you singing. So I'm thrilled that you're here to talk about the book, No Turning Back, yeah. but you're also going to be singing to us. What song and why the song?
0: I am going to sing a song called Let God Arise. And this is the song that I sang when we were attacked by Antifa with smoke bombs. And I thought, you know what? This has some grit to it. So that's what I'm going to sing.
8: All right, man. Thanks so much for being with us.
0: Yes.
8: Really appreciate it. I'm going to release you now to sing. And again, we thank Sean for being with us today. Sean's latest book is called No Turning Back, Living as a Faithful Witness Until the Last Day. And now from his album, Zeal for the House, here is Sean Foyt singing, Let God Arise.

0: still ahead.
1: They sentenced me to 75 years in prison.
0: For a crime he did not commit.
1: I seen a guy get stabbed. I seen guys get raped.
0: The fight to set him free.
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6: Welcome back to Washington for the CBN Newsbreak. A teenage lifeguard who saved a 10-year-old boy from being swept away in the ocean was honored at the White House. Video captured 16-year-old Ryder Williams as he fought through heavy surf and relentless 10-foot waves to pull Nathaniel Rye to safety in Santa Cruz, California last month. President Trump hosted the two and their families in the Oval Office yesterday, along with lifeguard Aaron Bonin, who assisted in the rescue. The president called Williams a real hero and told Nathaniel, "God was watching you." Williams credited those who trained him for his actions. Well, thousands of Christians from the United Kingdom and beyond will gather in Manchester for a three-day gathering called calling on the church to fast and pray for the nation. Dubbed the Battle of Britain, the event organized by the group Prayer Storm will take place at Manchester Central on August 20th through the 22nd. Lou Engle, founder of The Call, will join other speakers focusing on prayer, worship, and spiritual renewal. One leader says he believes the destiny of Great Britain is at a crucial juncture, adding that the church must respond with prayer. Well, you can always get the latest from CBN News by going to our website at cbnnews.com. Andrew and Terry will be back with more of the 700 Club right after this.
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20: Luis was one of the 251 hostages taken by Hamas on October 7th. He spent months in captivity until the IDF staged a daring rescue inside Gaza.
21: Luis lives in a kibbutz just a few miles from the Gaza border. On October 7th, he and four family members were taken hostage during the Hamas invasion.
22: We all huddled in the corner of the safe room, and that's what saved our lives. They attempted to open the door, and the bullets flew over our heads. On the third try, they broke through. They came in while shooting. There were five terrorists. They stood on top of us as if we were the floor.
21: After the brutal abduction, the hostages were forced to move through tunnels 40 yards underground. Then the attackers disguised them in women's clothing and drove them to a house to hide.
22: They are Hamas. It was their decision to join. Hamas is a terrorist group. They prepared the house to receive hostages. One of them opened up and talked to us and treated us well. We were fortunate. This was another miracle because this guy protected us from the others. They were savages with hatred in their eyes, and they wanted to kill us.
21: After 54 days, the female hostages were freed as part of a ceasefire deal. But Luis remained in Hamas captivity for three more months until Israeli troops rescued him.
22: I opened my eyes. I saw bullets flying by. It was like a net of red lines. There was a war inside that room. Someone called out to me, "Luis, back here." I crawled back to that corner and someone grabbed my head, pushed my head down and whispered, "Luis, IDF, IDF. We came to take you home."
21: Luis was finally free to return home, but the scars were still fresh. He didn't feel safe, and there was little he could do to change that.
22: I was not tortured. I was not bound with chains like others, but still, it's not easy. The trauma is deep. We have to learn to live with the trauma. Now I'm back on the kibbutz, and there are new challenges here. First of all, I said that without a security room, I'm not coming back. If it wasn't for people donating, I couldn't have done it. Thanks to your donation, I have a safe room and I have a home, and I came home.
21: Thanks to your support, CBN Israel helped Lewis build a fortified safe room to protect him from rockets and future attacks. Now, despite the brutality he endured at the hands of Hamas, Lewis can feel secure again and live his life with new hope.
22: Those soldiers who came and rescued me, they didn't just give me my life back, they gave me a mission and give light, and that's what I do. It's hard to believe, but from that moment on, I am a different person. Today, I look at the good, I look at my children, my grandchildren, and I enjoy every moment. I want to thank CBN for their support. The gift they gave me is something I will remember for the rest of my life. And I think everyone you've helped will remember you. Many, many thanks. I wish we could meet so I could thank you personally. Thank you.
20: Thank you, 700 Club members, because Lewis's thank you goes to you personally for making what happened possible. You know, he was one of so many. Some did not come back. Many did not come back. Many were lost in the battle before they were abducted. And so lots of trauma in this. You know that Israel and CBN are partners together. We stand together with our friends there, with our brothers and sisters there. And we want to thank you for making that possible. You know, joining the 700 Club does so many things, doesn't it? I mean, you're involved in children's lives around the world, surgeries for those who can't afford them, providing food to the hungry, water to those who have none, and then working in Israel in such a significant way. 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You get to do that for 65 cents a day. 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We say thank you in advance. Andrew?
19: Thank you, Terry. 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
4: Cedric knew he didn't commit the crime, so he believed justice would prevail. He was right. He just never expected it to take 24 years.
6: They sentenced me to 75 years in prison. Take him away.
23: In 2002,

0: and they would get it all situated. It's a nightmare, quite frankly, you know.
1: Cedric fought the conviction to no avail. He was sentenced to 75 years, facing horrors he never imagined.
0: I seen a guy get stabbed. I seen guys get raped. My thing was to just mind my business, do my time, and until I can get this thing taken care of.
1: After several years in prison, Cedric got access to a cell phone. Through a dating app, he became friends with a woman named Holly. After a long break in their communication, he called her in 2020, unaware she had just become a Christian.
2: We just started talking. We picked up like we were old friends. He said to me, "Can I prove to you I'm innocent?" And I was like, "Can I tell you about Jesus?"
0: She was doing a lot of praying. She was quoting a lot of Bible scriptures and quotes from God. And she was also a lot more compassionate.
1: During that time, Cedric's co-defendant was released due to advancements in DNA testing. Cedric believed he could have the same result if he could just retain a lawyer.
0: I knew I was innocent and I had to figure out a way to get it into the court system.
2: He had showed me all this stuff that had already been proven about somebody else in his case, but I felt there was nothing I could do to help him. You know, it wasn't even a thought in my head at that moment. I was just like, that's unfortunate, you know, I'll pray for you.
1: And she did. Holly began fighting for Cedric's freedom through prayer and listening for God's direction.
2: And he told me to look up scriptures pertaining to justice, freedom, salvation, and to begin to declare those scriptures over Cedric every day when I prayed. And the Lord told me to start taking my tithes to the altar and writing on the back of that. So I would write these scriptures for Cedric's freedom on the back of these tithe envelopes. And I went before the courts of heaven and just prayed for Cedric on his behalf, interceded on his behalf.
0: To be able to have that support system in Holly, it was phenomenal. We prayed for my freedom. We prayed to get this in front of a judge.
1: Holly then took the battle to the justice system.
0: She would call judges, lawyers, DAs. Her persistence with these people, they knew her on like a personal friend level. And that tells you how much they talked to her on a daily basis, the clerk of courts.
2: The Lord showed me a vision of a chessboard, and I saw the hand of God coming down and moving these chess pieces around. And he was telling me that he had moved people into the positions that he needed them. I called different lawyers. They all wanted $50,000 to $100,000. I called this one lawyer who had set the other co-defendant free. And he said, "Holly, I've been waiting for your phone call for 2 years.
1: Holly retained the lawyer for $3,000. Cedric was then able to submit his DNA to the court.
0: It's God, man. He was lining everybody up along the way. Like, finally, you know, finally somebody's listening. Once we got that before a judge and they heard it and seen that the DNA didn't match, it was pretty much a wrap from there. The first thing I said was, "Thank you, Jesus."
1: With a new judge who was familiar with Cedric's case and new evidence, Cedric was soon set free. Grateful God had opened up doors for his release.
0: Thank you, God. I'm thankful for Holly, but I'm thankful more so for God aligning her in my life to be able to help me like that. He knew what I needed, and he knew the type of person I needed, and God knew it couldn't be a worldly person. Because a worldly person wasn't going to be able to do the things that needed to be done to get me out. She was there for the long haul, you know. So, she's seen it all the way through. She's my wife today. I'm very grateful for her.
2: To see all of this come to pass, I was just so happy for him. After 24 years of being incarcerated, for him to get released and for God to use us, I mean, it's mind-blowing, and it's definitely powerful. I have just watched prayers get answered that, you know, God watches over his word. When we declare the word of God over a situation, he, you know, dispatches angels to make it happen, you know, because his word does not return void.
0: And I just give all praise and thanks to God. I just take everything to him, because at the end of the day,

0: what people say, what man and woman do, don't really matter. He has the last say-so.
1: Quite an incredible story. 24 years of his life. And you don't hear any bitterness in his voice. You know, he's embraced the waiting process and the things that God was doing in those 24 years. Yeah. But wow. Wow.
2: And so much we can learn about prayer. It was interesting when Cedric said, excuse me, he said, I didn't need a worldly person. He needed Holly. He needed somebody who could shift the atmosphere in prayer in the heavenly court, so to speak, as they said. And what an amazing foundation for a marriage. And how about how she felt the Lord telling her, okay, Holly, find scriptures pertaining to freedom and righteousness and justice and declare them.
1: Yes.
2: Don't just read them. Declare them over Cedric. Amazing.
1: Yeah. You know, I think also what was interesting to me was the timing of Holly came to the Lord right and was learning all of these things herself right before she and Cedric ever connected online. And so God's timing, the way he lines things up, is just so remarkable. I'm sure there was forgiveness that God took Cedric through in this, you know, just in having to let go of all the years that he spent there. But there's a quiet strength in him, you know, that...
2: And in her.
1: Yes. Oh, my goodness.
2: And even from a prayer perspective, she was praying and he was praying, Lord, align people. It's like advocates. Align. It's a new way to pray, maybe. Like, if you're looking for favor or an open door in some way, like, Lord, touch the hearts and minds of decision makers. And it's just... horrible to think of 24 years.
1: Yes.
2: So Cedric and Holly, we pray the Lord blesses you and your marriage and your ministry in amazing ways. And thank you for the testimony you are to encourage us to keep fighting and keep praying. Don't give up.
1: And declaring the word, as you said, you know, she said, and it's true, the word of the Lord never comes back void. What it goes out to do, it accomplishes. Yeah. So
2: find those scriptures and declare them. It's good for your soul. Amen. And here's one. Here's a word from the Gospel of John. So if the Son sets you free, you will be free indeed. Amen. Thanks for being with Terry and I today, and we'll see you next time on the 700 Club.
1: Bye.

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0: The final leg of a 30-year journey.
1: Absolutely, it's worth it. I'd do it all over again.
0: To bring the gospel to the unreached.
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7: So when I met Keith, it was like, this doesn't make sense. Like, he's a pastor. Like, I have this sin that everyone can see. He embraced my daughter Hope and me so beautifully that it allowed me to experience God's grace.
8: They think that demons are reserved for, like, big issues. It's really most demonic activity is in these subtle little lies that we believe, and they just distract us from the deeper intimacy that Christ has for us. We had to undo a lot of our church thinking to be able to move in the power of the Spirit. These just incredible transformational relationships happen because we just said yes to listening to God. And so the whole thing is about, how do we hear from God? How do we know our identity in Christ? And how do we stand in our authority? I have been able to engage with my angels. I'm aware of them. I am not allowed to talk more about them. They are there to do God's work, but God's been very clear in my intimate time with him to say, that's not the focus. Jesus is the focus. My spirit is the focus. The kinds of angels that are with Megan are very different than the ones that are with me. So we've learned a lot about how the spiritual realm works by trial and effort.
9: I'm curious because recently I feel like even in mainstream media, it feels like the battle of good and evil, people are talking about it and acknowledging it. What is God speaking to you all right now about what he wants you doing? Welcome to Heaven Meets Earth. I'm Abby Robertson. We've got a great show today. Keith and Megan Peeler are here from Everfree Ministries. They're going to talk about what it's like being a Protestant exorcist coming face to face with a witch doctor. And they're going to share a really powerful and moving message for the American church. 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But first, a word from CBN. 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
10: 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And she's like, you've got to bring this guy, Keith Peeler, on. Like every time I pray with him, I have a powerful encounter with the Holy Spirit. I have to connect y'all. And so sure enough, we connected over the phone. And I mean, I take any recommendation from my Aunt Elizabeth very highly. And I knew when we talked, I was like, okay, yeah, this guy's going to be a great guest. And then last night we had dinner. I met your beautiful wife and I was like, all right, we got to have Megan on the show too. So I'm excited just to hear about, I mean, this deliverance ministry you have, as you described to me, you're a Protestant exorcist. So we know you've got some good stories to share there.
11: She loves it when I describe myself that way. She does not.
7: I just have to laugh.
10: But just tell us a little bit about how, I want to hear about both of y'all, really. Yeah. One, got to know each other, but just started this life in ministry.
11: Yeah. Well, we met about 21 years ago. So we married 21 years last year. Yeah. And I was in full-time ministry. I was a youth pastor. Thought I'd be a youth pastor forever. Loved being a youth pastor. Megan did not want to marry a pastor. no. She had some story and she might share it. But we met on eHarmony way back in the day when it was new and weird. So we were like on the front runners of that. So we've always been at the kind of the cutting edge of things, I feel like.
10: I met my husband online too. Yeah. That's the way to go.
11: Yeah. It was great for us. I think that platform is a different platform today. But back in the day, it was amazing. It connected the dots in our hearts. And we moved to Dallas, Texas, which is where we started really our family. We had two kids there. And we were serving at a large, amazing Presbyterian church that we love, Highland Park Presbyterian Church. And I was the college pastor there. And what started happening is at the end of my time, I felt this nudge in my spirit, like it was time to move on. And my heart was really to see people set free. And so my thought was, you know what? Church is really great for people who want to go to church. Mm-hmm. But what are we doing for the sake of people who aren't wanting to come to church? How do we reach people that would not go to church? So we moved to this little neighborhood. And I think you should tell the story about how when we first started on the prayer stuff, that kind of grabbed your attention. Because we really move in the power of the Spirit today very freely. But my background in the Methodist Church and the Presbyterian Church, though biblically it's normative, what we're experiencing, it wasn't pragmatically like a part of our worship experience. So mm-hmm. Why don't you tell that first story about some of the things you started experiencing when we were still on staff at the big Presbyterian church?
7: Yeah, and I loved being around our neighborhood of all staff, and I loved being in fellowship with them. And I started praying with our college kids, and I felt like I sensed the Lord saying, pick up your pen and write. Mm-hmm. I'm like, I don't even know what you're saying, Lord. Even hearing or sensing the voice of the Lord was new for me. Mm-hmm. And this was about 15 years ago. And so I did. I started picking up my pen and writing, and I would write full sentences of what someone across the room would say. And I was like, what am I mind reading? Like, what is this? Later, I found out that the Lord was giving me the gift of scribing and that I could write down things that were being said in the spirit and it would bring confirmation to the prayer. But in the moment, it freaked me out and I tossed my pen across the room like, what is going on?
10: So you would write it and then they would say
7: yes.
10: It.
7: Yeah, and it happened crazy. Like 5 times before I said anything because mm-hmm. I was confused by what was happening. Mm-hmm. Yeah. So that was how I started hearing the voice of the Lord sensing the voice of the Lord for the first time.
10: And you were at a church that just did not really talk about spiritual gifts or walking in spiritual gifts?
7: No, I think that there were pockets of it, but it wasn't overt. Like you couldn't see it everywhere. So it was definitely an experience that was new for me. And I was in a safe place with these college kids where they were learning too. And so it felt like we were all learning together.
10: So they were also kind of tapping into spiritual gifts.
7: Oh,
10: so
7: yeah.
10: What did you do in a church that didn't necessarily practice that or talk about it?
11: This is the thing. We love that church. We still teach there a lot. Yeah. It's an amazing place.
7: Yeah.
11: And that community is very open to the ministry that we lead now, which is very unusual because it's not, again, biblically normative, culturally not.
7: Yeah.
11: And so that's happening to Megan. We're feeling led to move. I'm feeling these nudges I think are intuition, right?
7: Yeah.
11: And so – and I've always been a change agent. I'm kind of a like knock down the door kind of guy. So we moved from one of the nicest or the nicest neighborhood in Dallas to a very historic district, random cultures, like all kinds of people. And so we moved there thinking this would be a great eclectic place to just share the gospel on the street. And so we're going to do this front porch ministry. Mm-hmm. And so the real catalyst of the deliverance part of the ministry came. We knew spiritual warfare was a thing. As the college director, I'd taken teams to Cuba. I'd been followed by the secret police in Cuba before. We were smuggling money into Cuba to build churches. So I was aware of that. And then I was in Gulu, Uganda a couple of times. I came face to face with some witch doctors. And so I was like, I'd seen some overseas warfare. Mm-hmm. I was aware of it, but I didn't know how much it was actually working in our everyday life. And so we had these two elders who caught me at church and were like, Peter, what are you doing in this neighborhood? Like, y'all just sit on the porch waiting for people to show up? Like, they didn't get the concept of like this missional, like tangible life on the streets. And I said, well, why don't y'all come to dinner and we'll show you. Mm-hmm. So we're having dinner. This is like the catalytic story of where this all began. We're having dinner and my wife is an amazing hostess. Our kids are little. We're in a brand new neighborhood. It's definitely very different than the neighborhood we were used to. And the kids go out the front to play and Megan goes, let me just go check the kids. And she leaves.
7: Yeah, I go to check on them. And all of a sudden, there's this woman that walks up and I'm thinking, ooh, we're going to welcome her onto the porch, maybe invite her in for dinner. And then I quickly realize that she is not a safe person and she has a headdress and she has things hanging off of her and she's speaking kind of a tribal language and she was a witch doctor. And she was desperate to touch my kids, desperate. Like she was like reaching for them and I had them behind me.
10: Yeah.
7: And I'm kind of panicked, not knowing what to do. This is a new neighborhood. Mm-hmm. And just as I'm panicking, Keith walks out. Praise God. I was like, what do we do here?
11: Well, and I'm sitting at the table thinking, where's my wife?
10: Yeah.
11: She's really good at this hostess thing and we love hospitality. So I was like, hey guys, let me just check on Megan real quick, you know? And so I got same thing. I'm like, oh. A new person invite to dinner, you know, and she's this very tall. And again, I'm hearing this African type language and I see like, oh no, that's a witch doctor. Like, like some of my history in Africa, I was like,
10: yeah,
11: this is East Dallas. Mm-hmm. What? And so I'm like, okay, Lord, I don't know. And she's talking about talking to the ancestors and I don't know what, it was so bizarre. And my prayer was just this, Lord, I don't know what to do here. What do I do? And the Spirit just like dropped this phrase into my chest, bless her in the name of Jesus. So sheepishly I go, ma'am, I bless you in the name of, sure, don't you bless me. She jumps back and was like, okay, that had some tangible effect. I was like, okay. And in my head, Lord, now what? I heard, do it again. So a little bit more confident, I said, ma'am, I bless you in the name of Jesus. And she jumps back like 6 feet this time. And I said, all right, Lord, now what? And I heard just this phrase one more time. And so I said, ma'am, I bless you in the name of Jesus. And she runs down the road, goes to the corner, does this weird little thing. And she goes, whoom, like she's throwing like a ball of energy. Or I didn't.
10: Yeah.
11: And my very bold prayer was this, Jesus, I don't know what that is. I'm going to need a little help. That was it.
7: And that's how we started.
11: That's how we started because then I called the president of our missions organization and said, hey, we didn't do this in Highland Park. I don't – like I've seen this overseas, but this is a witch doctor on my front porch. I'm going to need some help. Mm-hmm. This is a new battlefield. And that conference came 6 months later and we met with a guy who became our mentor, a guy named Dr. Charles Kraft. And he led our missions organization, about 150 of us, through a training on what I thought was dealing with stuff for other people.
7: Mm-hmm.
11: And then I came through the experience and he's teaching us about spiritual warfare and all these things. And I'm like, this is like, he's talking about this stuff like it's real, like demons are tangible. And I'm like, I mean, I've read the Bible. Yeah. But like, I don't see that today. Mm-hmm. At least I thought I didn't. And then he says, by the way, if you know anyone wrestling with pornography, that's almost always a demonic root to that problem. And my heart almost exploded because as a pastor, I had been struggling with that for a long time. We shared it with my wife before we were married. It wasn't something I was proud of, but I kept it in the light. I did the software thing. I did the fasting thing. I did all the stuff you're supposed to do, right? And when he said this, I thought my heart was going to beat out of my chest. And I was like, wait a minute, does that mean I'm being affected by demons? And so the next morning, I got delivered when I didn't know I needed it. Again, I thought I was there to learn stuff for other people.
10: Yeah.
11: And I got some for me. And so, you know, like a great husband would, after I got delivered, I went home and told my wife she needed deliverance.
10: That did not go
12: well.
10: How did you take that?
12: That didn't go well. I kind of freaked out, actually. And I wasn't aware of what that meant until I started reading some of the same books that he was reading. And I read some of the books and I started seeing where some of my life choices were causing issues with me feeling guilty or feeling shame. I grew up in a Christian home, but from 16 to 23, I feel like I kind of straddled my faith. Mm-hmm. So I lived in the world, but then I went to church and I went to Baylor. And so a good Baptist university, but at the, you know, on weekends I was going out and partying. And so that caught up to me at 23 and I found myself pregnant, unplanned, had just graduated from Baylor. And I wanted to die. If I didn't die, at least, Lord, take this baby. And it was really hard. But I didn't know that I was partnering with the spirit of death when I was saying that out loud. And I would have graphic nightmares of an abortion that I never had. And it was an oppressive season. And it robbed me of feeling worthy. It robbed me of feeling God's grace. It sat on me, not by being suicidal, but just feeling unworthy. So when I met Keith, it was like, this doesn't make sense. Like, he's a pastor. Like, I have this sin that everyone can see. And it was amazing because Keith, I feel like he embraced my daughter Hope and me so beautifully that it allowed me to experience God's grace in such a tangible way. But walking down the aisle, I still felt shame, even walking down the aisle. So when he said, you need deliverance, all that started coming up. Yeah. And I started seeing, oh, babe, there's a list of guilt. I call them guilty suspects, the enemy. I was like, there's a list of them, and I need them dealt with. And so I handed Keith the list, and I said, we didn't know what we were doing.
11: Yeah.
12: But the Lord gave me a picture of me standing in a circle, and it was me at age 16, 17, 18, 19, 20, 21, 22, and 23. And I'm standing in the middle of the circle with Jesus, and I'm a grown woman. And I feel like Jesus says, 16-year-old Megan, look what I do with you. And he says it over and over and over. And he's like, stop looking back. Stop living in that guilt and shame. My cross covered it. My blood covered it. Stop. And as he did that, I was like, every connection I call, there's spiritual soul ties that you make when you're intimate with someone other than your husband. And I felt like the Lord is cutting off all soul ties, all baggage, all demonic oppression. And I felt clean. And I was like, I can't believe that I get to feel this way. And all the lies that I had been hearing that felt like truth were gone. And I felt freedom for the first time in my entire life. And that was 15 years ago. So
10: can I ask, why did you name your daughter Hope?
12: It was the first time I smiled when I was pregnant. I was 6 months pregnant. And I love the name Esperanza in Spanish. Yes. And so between that and her name, I felt like I was defying the enemy by naming her Hope. Like, I was saying, while my situation feels hopeless, and I was a speech pathologist, and I was like, I'm never going to go to grad school. I'm never going to get my master's. But I did. And so I felt like by naming her Hope, I was even taking a stance at 23. And I don't know that I knew that I was doing that then, but now, you know, 26 years later, I feel like that's what the Lord was calling me to do.
10: Yeah. And not just speaking it over her life, but also into your life too.
12: Yeah. Yeah. It's pretty amazing how God has redeemed all of it, including my little girl who's now about to get married.
10: Yeah.
11: And that, yeah, I mean, the training, I mean, I was asking Dr. Kraft to mentor me and he's like, well, you don't need it. Just go do it. And I was like, how do I do that? So that's where it started. Like,
10: yeah.
11: I was transformed. Megan got transformed. We prayed for hope. She was transformed by the power of the Spirit at 11, got filled with the Spirit when we prayed for her. She got delivered of some stuff that was on her from the womb. Mm,
10: yeah.
11: And so the concepts that Kraft taught us and then lots of other authors as well about how are we affected by spiritual warfare and how can Jesus meet us in the pain of our memories is really the core of it. Transform what we think we know about our memories because we don't remember things as they really are. And experiencing the power of Christ in those memories to say, here's where the enemy's lying to you. And the presence of evil that is way more present in people than they want to believe. They think that demons are reserved for like big issues. And big, it's really most demonic activity is in these subtle little lies that we believe. And they just distract us from the deeper intimacy that Christ has for us.
10: Mm-hmm.
11: So I got transformed, prayed for her, prayed for hope. And then we're like, we just started testifying to our friends.
10: Mm-hmm. Mm-hmm.
11: And then they were like, well, can you pray for me like that? We're like, yeah, we'll try it.
12: I mean, we don't know what's going to happen.
11: And then one thing led to another. And then eventually the neighborhood ministry became less and less and the prayer thing grew more and more. And there's a much longer story to it. But basically in 2018, 2019, we were freed up to do this ministry full time.
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14: Sometimes when it comes to praying and reading the Word of God, we need someone or something to come alongside us and help guide us on a daily journey on what to pray, how to pray, who to pray for. And this booklet, 40 Days of Praying for America, serves as a tremendous guide.
13: Get Praying for America, available now.
10: Yeah, I mean, what a powerful testimony you all have because you don't just talk the talk about freedom and deliverance. You personally experienced it. And as two people who don't necessarily look outwardly like you would need freedom and deliverance,
11: no.
10: But we all do.
12: Yeah.
11: I think that's it. I mean, I feel like in my head, there's a book called Everyday Deliverance coming where it's just the reality. Because I mean, if you read the Lord's Prayer, it's in there. Certain translations say, and deliver us from evil, which is kind of the idea of evil. But the better translation in my view is when it says, deliver us from the evil one. It personifies the evil.
10: Mm-hmm.
11: Evil is personified and it comes for us. And so if we don't acknowledge it, not just as an ethereal force out there to be dealt with by Jesus alone, it's his power, but he authorizes us as sons and daughters to utilize his power to overcome. I mean, he shames the enemy. And most of us get stuck and we battle this out for our marriage every day. We're doing deliverance and praying for each other daily. It's not like, oh, thank God we got all the demons out. We're good and clean.
10: Mm-hmm.
11: It's like, no, because family wounds, trauma wounds, pornography wounds, whatever the wounds are that kind of the core things that affect us, we're just going around the mountain a little bit higher than the last time, growing more and more. And that reality, like the evil one can actually grab hold of that stuff and become tangible. And if we don't acknowledge that reality, we're missing a huge part of the power of the gospel.
10: Mm-hmm. Yeah. So tell us a little bit about where God has your family now, because he's really kind of put you in a place where every day you can go head to head and show your community the power of God.
11: Yeah.
12: Yeah. So we have an online prayer ministry. So we pray for people all over the world. And I have a prayer partner who gets on Zoom with me, and we pray for people for 2 hours and do these online prayer appointments where we allow them to express their fears and their concerns and their intimidation about possibly not hearing the voice of God. And then we just sit with them for 2 hours and do listening prayer and allow them to encounter the love of Jesus and do deliverance. But we do it in a way that it's not scary, where we forbid the enemy to manifest or try to cause the person to feel uncomfortable in any way. And they just feel loved by God. So I feel like I get a front row seat to how Jesus shows up for people individually and so creatively, because the enemy is not creative. He does the same thing every time. He wants to lie, intimidate, and hide. And so we just deal with that when we have to. But the real beauty is getting to see Jesus show up for people and get watch them get unlocked and encounter the power of Jesus.
11: And we thought by moving to this little town that we live in now that it would be a peaceful, quiet place because it's beautiful.
12: Yeah.
11: And so how our family's been affected by the reality of where we live is it's a very dark spiritual place. Even though outwardly it's very beautiful, there's a lot of spiritual warfare that happens on the land where we are. So the good news is we're not – I mean, we're aware that there's a battle around us constantly, but we're not battling constantly. We have to acknowledge the reality that Jesus has us covered.
12: Yeah.
11: But living in the town that we live in, there's a lot of very unusual activity. There's, I mean, we have a little town magazine, and on the cover just about 8-9 months ago is I'll just call her Susie. Meet Susie, the local witch. And she's on the cover of this magazine about the little store that she runs with her knickknacks and her crystals and her trinkets and all the online coverage. Like, oh, we love Sue. She's the great. Isn't she the best? And she calls herself like half fairy godmother, half good witch. Mm. And that's just common, right?
10: It's so odd. I've never lived anywhere where things like that are so overt.
12: Yeah.
11: Well, and what's crazy is for the people that live in the town that we live in, they've lived in it so long, they're completely unaware. They think all. I mean, they think it's wonderful. Mm-hmm. And while I'm very accepting, I'll go hang out with the witches and chill. Like I'm good to go be with them, and just have conversations. In fact, I almost said this the other day. There was online our little Facebook group said, "Hey, does anybody know any good shamans in the area?" And I almost didn't. I mean, I'm putting it out here now, but I was like, I'm a Christian shaman. You know, like, but there's so much activity that we just see it all the time. And, you know, you alluded to the Protestant exorcist thing. Well, unfortunately, when we moved to this town, we thought we were going to finally find respite. We moved to Bozeman, Montana for a short journey. And because of this ministry, I got fired from a job there. And it uprooted everything. It was unfortunately the enemy just got in the way of some amazing people with an amazing church. But the enemy twisted things in a way that really put us out. And it caused us to go like, Lord, if you're not in this, we don't want to do it. Mm-hmm. Like the accusations that came against me, I'm like, Lord, if any of that's true, search my heart. Psalm 139, search my heart, O Lord, and know me. If there's anything, you know, so we did all that. And as we moved back, we thought everything's going to be great moving to this little town. Well, we put an offer on a house and 6 days later, Megan's diagnosed with breast cancer. Mm-hmm. I'm like, Lord, this is not the recovery from getting fired and losing everything financially that I was hoping for. Mm-hmm. And so I knew, I was like, man, and I'd gotten really overweight and was comfort eating from getting fired a lot. And so like, if I don't get some exercise and lose this weight, like her cancer is going to stress me out and cause my problems. So I end up in this CrossFit gym at 48 years old, never having adult exercise, always athletic, but never exercised. And I start working out with these guys who are very colorful language. I'll leave it at that in the gym. And I go to Megan when I'm like, babe, these guys at the gym are awesome, but like, how do I tell them what we do? Most Christians don't even know what inner healing deliverance is. What do I tell these beefed up like CrossFit dudes, you know? And she's like,
12: figure it out.
11: I have cancer, figure it out. She was very kind about it. I was like, yeah, fair enough. And so I had gotten like a free membership for a while. And I'm sitting with my friend Keith Busby, and he's the owner of this gym at the time. And I'm like giving him the credit card, and he's typing in the credit card number. And this guy goes, hey, Peeler, what do you do for a living? And I go, all right, Holy Spirit. I just open my mouth and start talking. So I said, well, I run a small nonprofit. I said, it's a prayer thing. I said, basically, I'm a Protestant exorcist. And that's what they did. They left. And then the one goes, wait, are you serious? And I go, yeah. And then it just comes to me. And I go, I said, basically, I just deal with people's demons. And Keith Busby on the computer, he's typing away and he goes, huh, bet you're busy. And he goes right back to the guy. I was like, it worked, right?
12: Yeah.
11: So then I told Megan, she's like, you did not. Yeah, I did.
12: Yeah, it creates not really interesting conversations.
10: Probably the last time you told him to figure it out.
12: I know, right? Maybe I should have been more specific.
11: Yeah, absolutely. Well, the cool part was, though, it catalyzed the conversation because the next day he's giving me permission to share this story, so it's okay. The next day he meets me in the parking lot and he says, Peeler, I need to know more about what you do. I said, sure. And he says, this messed up stuff is having me and I don't know who to talk to about it. And so we go ride in his truck and we're going to buy some areas, big bow hunter in Texas you have the big old Dooley pickup truck. And so we're, you know, hauling down the road and I'm telling him all these stories about the authority of God and the kingdom of heaven. he'd been rejecting Jesus all of his adult life. And I've heard him say some colorful things I would not repeat about Jesus on this mm-hmm. podcast. And so all of a sudden we're talking. He goes, yeah, man, that'll make sense. And I'm like, this is crazy. I'm talking to a guy who's anti-Christian, but I'm explaining the kingdom of God to him and it's making sense. Mm-hmm. I've had the same conversation with Christians in traditional churches and like, I don't know about that. And so I'm just like letting him have it. I'm telling him about spiritual warfare. I'm talking about angels and demons. He's like, yeah. Well, we're about 10 minutes from my house, 5 minutes. And he goes, hey, Peeler, would you think I'm crazy if I told you there's a voice right here in my head telling me you're full of blank? Mm-hmm. I'm like, no. I said, would you think I'm crazy if I told you that's probably a demon trying to keep you from hearing what I got to say? He goes, well, that makes sense. I said, you want me to get rid of it? He goes, you can do that? I said, have you been listening to me for the last hour and a half? And so I just start praying for him and I start challenging the demon right there. I said, all right, spirit realm, in the name of Jesus, are you here messing with my friend Keith? He goes, I heard a yes. I said, okay. I said, spirit realm, do you acknowledge the authority of Jesus Christ? He goes, I heard a yes. I said, okay. I said, spirit, do you have any legal authority to be present here with my friend? He goes, huh, heard a no that time. I said, okay. Well, then in the name of Jesus, get out. And he goes, phew. He's driving. He goes, what? What in the world? And he got delivered. Hadn't trusted Jesus yet, but the spiritual authority of the name of Jesus dealt with that demon very quickly and easily. And he goes, man, I feel all hollowed out inside, you know? So I get up, go home. Next day, I go back to the gym. He goes, Peeler, it's not hollowed out. He said, buddy, I feel clean. Mm-hmm. And I said, Busby, that's Jesus. And he goes, huh. And he used some language I won't repeat. That's up, messed up, basically. And he walked away. And so he had this power encounter, but then he would come close and far away. And I kept going, Lord, I know how to disciple men. Should I follow up? And the Lord's like, leave him alone. I'm going to give it to him. So, but he didn't know anything. And the Spirit was like, I'm going to show him. And so for the next 6 months, he'd come close and he'd go away. He'd come close and he was testing the waters. And ultimately, we started a men's group and he got baptized. I baptized him in the Blanco River, which is down the street from where we live. And, yeah. And it's been an incredible journey, but like he was so in that world, in the neighborhood, in the area that we live in, so enmeshed in this supernatural activity, he didn't know. But that ability to just be present and to let the Spirit do it, like it was such, I mean, I've been a pastor for 25 years at this point, and I'm like, I know how to do discipleship. I know the plan. I've studied all the methods, right? And the Spirit took everything away and just said, I'm going to show him. And then I'd show up, we'd be at Bible study, and like, he'd be saying something like, Busby, have you been reading the book of James? He goes, what's the book of James? And the Spirit would just, I said, you basically just quoted the second chapter of the entire book of James. He goes, huh, I guess I have to go read it. So like the Spirit just started moving. Like, you know, the whole idea of this podcast, Heaven Meets Earth, like we were just blown. We had to undo mm-hmm. a lot of our church thinking to be able to move in the power of the Spirit. Mm-hmm. But through that and then through other relationships Megan's formed, these just incredible transformational relationships happened because mm-hmm. we just said yes to listening to God. And so the whole thing is about how do we hear from God? How do we know our identity in Christ? And how do we stand in our authority? And that's been huge. And yeah. And then next thing you know, Megan's over there saying, I don't want to be a leader. And then she gets a vision for a ministry called Ever Free Her, which is all about women and their issues. And I was like, uh-huh. I thought you didn't want to be a leader.
10: It's always what you tell the Lord. You don't want to do that.
12: I married a leader, but I'll follow behind him.
10: Ensures right. that assignment is soon to follow.
11: Yeah. It will.
10: Keith and Megan, this is all awesome. Mm-hmm. I can't wait to dive even deeper. But first, we're going to take a quick break and hear a word from CBN. Hey, Heaven Meets Earth listeners. If you love what you're hearing and want to support the show and bring a little bit of Heaven Meets Earth into your home, right now, if you go to heavenmeetsearth.com and give a gift of $100 or more, we want to send you one of our Heaven Meets Earth water bottles. We love these, we know you will too, and we would be so blessed by your support. Thank you, and God bless. So I'm just curious, in y'all's ministry and in your work, I imagine that where there is freedom and deliverance, there has to be miracles that have followed too. So can you talk about just at times you've maybe seen that supernatural, miraculous power of God?
12: Yeah, I think when we're in prayer appointments, people are always feeling a little bit anxious and they might have a pain in their stomach. They might feel nauseous. They sometimes will have a headache, and we will address that. And I'll tell them, if you feel anything going on in your body, let us know while we're praying. And it's allowing them to experience the tangible healing of God in the minute that that I pray, because they feel the headache. I say, if this is the enemy, stop it. And then it stops. And the person is kind of in shock. But I see this happen over and over and over, where we're starting to pray and something's going on physically in their body. And then we address it and it stops. And so then they acknowledge that Jesus is powerfully affecting their body. Mm. And so that's where I see it on a daily basis in our prayer appointments.
11: Yeah. I'm thinking of a story. There was a judge in Dallas that called me one day, and she said, Keith, this, just the fact that I'm calling you terrifies me. I said, hey, help me understand that. You know? And she said, well, because if I'm calling you, then I have to deal with the reality that this stuff might be real. Mm. And my daughter, my adult daughter's hurting, and I need help. I said, well, first of all, does she want the help? And she's like, yeah. And so this judge and her daughter, adult daughter, came to our prayer room in Dallas when we lived there. And the Spirit was just moving me towards some things. And we were talking, and I was getting some information. It's always an intellectual understanding as well as a Spirit-led experience. And I just had this sense. She hadn't told us anything, but I just had this sense that something was going on with her stomach. And I'm always aware of the male-female dynamics. And I said, hey, would it be okay for you if I put my hand on your stomach? I'm just feeling led to pray. And she goes, yeah, okay. And so I pray over her, and I forget what I prayed. But as the Spirit led, I sat back down, and we were doing some inner healing and some deliverance alongside that. And she said, Keith, I didn't mention this, but I haven't had a period for 7 years. My insides have just been all out of sorts. So when you prayed for me, like, I don't know, but I think you were addressing maybe something around that. I said, oh, okay. Thank you, Holy Spirit, right? Yeah. Well, the judge called. You know, we wrapped up the appointment. Everything went well. The judge called the next morning. She's like, you're not going to believe what happened. And I said, well, try me. and she said she had a period this morning. She hasn't had one in 7 years. Amazing. So even the inner healing work, you know, sometimes we want to go straight for a physical healing at church. Mm-hmm. And again, we didn't grow up in churches that did that. We go to churches now that do that. But sometimes the physical healing is related to an inner healing that needs to be done first. Mm-hmm. It's amazing what the spiritual realm can actually do to affect our bodies when we have stuff attached to our bodies. It can attach through all kinds of different stuff. But when people have that physical encounter with Jesus and Jesus reveals the root of the thing, that's when we often see physical healings happen. We see way more freedom in the Spirit around the deliverance and inner healing. That's really the core of our ministry. Mm-hmm. But when people experience that kind of freedom in the Spirit, sometimes their bodies get unlocked. And we've actually been adding a lot of more somatic work to our prayer life, which is addressing the body. In fact, I was been doing some more study lately on, like, how did the Jewish culture understand, you know, we think, you know, to be transformed by the renewing of our mind is crucial. And all of us as Western thinkers are about the brain. So we want to go to Bible studies. We want to read more books. We want to think. We want to hear a podcast so we can think more. But the Jewish people and the way the scriptures were written, the mind was not separate from the heart, which was not separate from the body, which was not separate from the soul. So when Jesus talks about setting you free, it's not just changing the way you think. It's changing your body. It's changing the way that you're unified with him in the power of the Spirit. And so that kind of work, you know, what Kraft taught us, and now we're seeing, you know, we've had some chiropractic work done, and with Megan's cancer journey, there's been all kinds of stuff that physically went wrong with her body that, I mean, when her body wasn't healed, I mean, I walked into the doctor's office to her surgeon for her breast surgery, and I said, Dr. Sprunt, you don't understand. We're praying people. I'm going to pray that tumor out of my wife's body. Mm-hmm. And she was great. She said, Mr. Peel, I will join you in that prayer. But if it's there, I'm cutting it out. And that was the journey that the Lord had for us. I declared it. I demanded it. I did all kinds of stuff, and everything that I knew how to pray, I had the faith for it. I did all of it. And when it didn't happen, I'm like, and yet my faith never wavered. The Lord was so kind to both of us. This isn't my story. This is my part of our story. But it was such a powerful thing that we've experienced so many physical healings in prayer. And yet in our own ministry and life, that didn't work for her breast cancer. But what God's done with that journey has been amazing in who we are as a couple.
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10: And where are you now on that cancer journey?
12: Yeah, so that was 2020, which is a terrible time with COVID and COVID tests and all the things. But I had a total mastectomy, a total hysterectomy, and I'm on the other side of it completely. Mm-hmm. But it took a lot. It took a lot for my body as a woman. And what it birthed out of me was a passion for women and for our identity. Because on looking on the outside, you don't know what I've been through. But now that I've been through what I've been through, I'm like, I want women to know that comparison is not going to be helpful to you. Feeling like I am still a woman in this body that God's given me, and allowing people to know who they are, women specifically, and that we are – I've been through a lot with this body, but God's using it to allow me to minister to women and love on them and allow them to see their identity. And so I hate what I had to go through in 2020, and but I also have compassion for those that do now.
10: Mm-hmm. What did God speak to you during that time?
12: Rest and receive. I had women in my life that God positioned perfectly that had been on this journey before me, and they would minister to me, and I had friends that would come and serve me. And for me, I like things clean, and I like things in order. Mm-hmm. And they would clean for me because they knew me. Mm-hmm. And I had one friend that would tuck me into bed. And at night, she would stand at the end of the bed and just put her hands out like this and pray a blessing over our sleep. And I just had to receive and rest. So there was a lot I couldn't do, but I could rest and receive. And I worshiped. I experienced worship in a new way. When God says that you can have peace that surpasses all understanding, I was like, Lord, you're going to have to show me how to do that because I don't have a lot of peace right now. And I think through rest and worship, he allowed me to experience that in a tangible way, and then through my friends. So,
10: yeah. And I'm curious, in y'all's ministry, just as a Protestant exorcist, you definitely have an acute awareness of, you know, demonic influence. And but I'm curious the flip side of that, and just what is your awareness of just the presence of angels around us too, protecting us and fighting for us?
11: Well, Megan and I don't have a seeing gift specifically.
12: Yeah.
11: We've been able to see it at times. Mm-hmm. We have a dear friend who's a seer, and she's been very helpful because she understands that word. She's done it for a long time.
10: And can you tell us a little bit about a seer? Because we're trying to get one on the podcast, haven't yet.
12: We have a seer
10: friend. Give someone a line or two about what that is.
11: She lives in London, but she might be over. Yeah. Well, so a seer is a person who can openly see angels and demons as often as God allows them. A true seer sees them all the time. Like, I'm here. I'm aware. I have a gift of discerning spirits, so I'm aware of what's around me. We were walking on our way here this morning and walked by a pharmacy, and we were like, whoa, what in the world? And looked up and saw these artifacts all around this pharmacy. We're like, oh, we know what's going on in there. We need to get – you know, like, we're safe, but we can –
12: You tripped.
11: Well, that's true. I forgot that. I look up, and next thing you know, like, I'm praying for protection, and I'm tripping. There was a very tangible encounter we had just coming here this morning.
12: Yeah.
11: But a seer is someone who can see those things. Mm-hmm. I sense them. So when we're walking by this pharmacy this morning, Megan's like, ooh, what's going on there? And we both look and we're like, oh, yeah. So I didn't see any demonic activity there. I have to be careful because how I'm allowed to talk about this. The Lord's been very clear. I have been able to engage with my angels. I'm aware of them. Mm-hmm. I am not allowed to talk more about them. Because one of the things that I've witnessed is they are there to do God's work, not to be worshiped or for me to become entertained by or enthusiastic about. They're there to do a job, and they've been clear about their job for me and what they're here for. I'm aware of how they affect the presence of others. But God's been very clear in my intimate time with him to say, that's not the focus. Jesus is the focus. My spirit is the focus. Mm-hmm. I'm your focus. And so I want to encourage people to know that they're there. I also want to be careful not to have people get enthusiastic about their angels.
10: That would be me.
11: Well, I get it. And I am too. And I think the Lord was very firm with me about my angels. He allowed, I asked the Lord's permission. I said, am I allowed to interact with them? And he said, yes. And so I had a conversation. I have two of their names. I know the one on the right and the one on the left, and there's a big one on the back in the middle that I don't know his name, and I'm not allowed to ask. But I had an engagement with them, and after I had a very short engagement with them, they're like, that's enough. You don't talk to us. You talk to the Father. Mm-hmm. Mm-hmm. We're here. And I'm like, got it. Okay. Because the interesting thing about the angels that we've learned is the kinds of angels that are with Megan are very different than the ones that are with me. Mm-hmm. So we've learned a lot about how the spiritual realm works by trial and effort. Back in the Dallas days when this was brand new, I'm not going to say the name of the store because I don't want to out anything, but like I was at a grocery store that's known to have a lot of yoga stuff and crystals and all kinds of things. They're also very well known for their customer service. It's like one of the best grocery stores in the neighborhood. Mm-hmm. Well, I would go in there and like the lady checking me out would like growl at me, or I'd be pushing my little cart and the wheel would fall off, or I'd be double bagging my groceries. Yeah, walking out in the groceries. I'm like, what in the Lord? And the Lord just nudged my heart and he said, the demons don't know why you're there. And I was like, what? And the Spirit started showing me like the angels that are with you are significant. You're a breaker. You go through and you blow stuff up in the Spirit. You take territory. You have a face like flint. That's how I made you. You're the tip of the spear. So when they see you coming, they think that you're there for them. And I'm like, hold on, Lord. What are you talking like, what? Because it was happening, but I didn't get it. And basically the understanding was, okay, I don't see my angels. I'm aware of them. I don't see demons, but the demons that were welcomed by the authority of this grocery store, they are planted there. It's their store. When they see me coming in with the angels that I got with me, they're like, uh-oh, that one's trouble. We need to get him out of here. And so I was like, all right, well then, Lord, what do I do about that? And so the Spirit said, next time you're there, just announce your intentions. So I get out of my car. I'm like, I don't know what I'm doing. I say, all right, Lord. I say, Spirit realm, in the name of Jesus, I'm just here for some groceries. I'm looking for some good cheese and some bread and some salad.
10: And you said this out loud.
11: I said it out loud
10: in the parking lot
11: of the store. I'm walking through. I try not to look too crazy. I look crazy a lot.
10: Yeah,
11: but
10: I do.
11: she stopped asking me to be weird. Would you stop being weird? She's like, I'm over it. You're just weird. And that's okay. But I did. I said, in the name of Jesus, Spirit realm, I am here for some groceries. I am not. You are not my assignment. Walked in, everyone was kind. Everyone was like, it was just a grocery store. Mm-hmm. So this is how I think the awareness of the supernatural, we have to acknowledge, like, if I'm coming in, she walked in the same grocery store, no problem. Well, she's a pastor, she's a carrot, and she, look at her, she's beautiful,
12: like, you know,
11: she's kind, she's lovely, everyone was a hugger, like, everywhere we go, everybody's looking at my wife, right? I'm not offended because she's beautiful, but like, I mean, we're walking here, we're in the airport, everybody wants to look at Megan, and mm-hmm. it's not, I don't mean it sexualized even, mm-hmm. I just mean it in the sense that like she carries this presence with her, and she brings that soft, loving, mothering presence. I'm coming in hot.
12: Opposites attract.
11: Yeah. But that's how we've seen that actually tangibly affect the spiritual realm. When mm-hmm. So we're walking on the street here. We flew in to Reagan. And I'm like, Spirit realm, we are not here on assignment. I have protection here. I'm safe here. But we're not here for you. I'm not here for the government. I'm not here for the establishment. I'm not here for anything other than to be on. I've been invited here by CBN. I've been invited here by my friend Abigail. So I'm here under invitation and I have that protection of invitation. So we're here to just be ourselves, be some tourists and enjoy mm-hmm. our time together as husband and wife.
10: Mm-hmm. So I'm curious, what y'all do when you walk by like a tarot card reader or a psychic. Because I, you know, I grew up with a mom that was always like claiming authority, like just speaking and praying the blood of Jesus over those places. Mm-hmm. So, or when you're even in a store. I mean, we had a grocery store when I was growing up. There was this, there still is in Virginia Beach, this just group called ARE. They believe in reincarnation and all this stuff. And they had a health food store. And my mom refused to go to it. Like, whenever we would need like a really obscure ingredient, like something like dandelion root. Now you can probably find that. There's Whole Foods. Yeah. But and my mom like, nope, not taking you there. And yeah, she wouldn't do it. But when she would see things, you know, she would pray over them. So what do y'all do when you see things that are just overtly not demonic? I mean, just, or sorry, they are demonic.
12: Yeah. I'm a feeler, so I feel everything. Mm-hmm. So if we walk into a store, I'll feel it. What I have learned to do is to bless the person and the opposite spirit that I feel. Mm-hmm. So if I feel death sitting on someone, like they just look like they're about to die, or they carry a presence of just sickness, I'll bless them with life. And I'll say it under my breath, Lord, I just bless them with life. And I speak life over them, because I can't really do anything about the stuff that they're sitting under spiritually. Mm-hmm. If they've invited or engaged with the demonic, that's what they've chosen, especially if it's in a tarot card place or something like that. But I do bless the place with the opposite spirit of what I'm sensing. Mm-hmm. Mm-hmm. And that brings me comfort, and it lifts it off of me, like, because I'll feel it and I'm like, why am I feeling this? Mm-hmm. And so the Lord's taught me that my feelings can help me navigate what's going on spiritually, whereas I used to hate my feelings. Mm-hmm. I thought, I'm overreacting, I'm just too emotional. And the Lord's actually said that's a gift. So I use it to help me with that.
11: And so we have opposite experiences with this?
12: Yes, we do.
10: Because you're going and blowing up.
11: I'm like, ooh, there it is. You know?
12: He does,
11: I lean in. We were even in the one of the museums yesterday. And there was one room, Megan's like, nope, I'm not going through that
12: Walked
11: one.
12: Walked out.
11: I'm going to go walk through. I the first time I experienced this, when we were living in Bozeman, Montana, it's a very spiritual place as well. And we were invited by some friends who owned an art gallery to go to their Halloween party, like a downtown party, and they had tarot card readers at it. I'm like, whew, I'm going to go to the table, you know? Not to get a reading, but like, I'm just going to go see if they'll look me in the eye. And I walked up to them, like, hey, how you guys doing? They're like,
12: they wouldn't look at you.
11: They physically couldn't look at me. And then strangely enough, again, this Lord's just been teaching us, like, we just have these experiences, and over again, we're just picking up things along the way because we're leaning into the spirit. And so I'm a face guy. I can see somebody's face, and a year

0: authority, but we're not afraid of it, you know, and we don't look for it. I think one of the things we hear sometimes, oh, Peeler, you're saying there's a devil behind every bush. Like, no, I'm not. I'm just saying that they're behind a lot more bushes than you think. And that's the kind of tension we want to hold, because the audience that we are feel called to is the traditional denominational church, mm-hmm. where this isn't a common conversation. But because of our faithfulness to serve and to submit to those churches, now, 15, 20 years later, we can go into those churches and have some of these conversations. And we've had some unusual encounters in some pretty traditional churches. I'm like, they may kick us out after this. And they're like, nope, the Lord's in this. Keep going. I'm like, okay.
1: Yeah. Mm-hmm. So I'm curious, because recently I feel like even in mainstream media, it feels like the battle of good and evil, people are talking about it and yeah. acknowledging it. I just think with recent current events. So I'm curious, what is God speaking to you all right now about what he wants you doing?
2: Empowering women, for me specifically, allowing women to know their true identity. And that they are warriors that can walk in freedom. That is my passion, and that's my desire, is to help women with that.
0: I want the American church to wake up. I think a lot of people who are listening to this podcast are still asleep. I think a lot of the denominational churches, and I love them, and I'm not here to speak against them. I'm for them, but they're asleep, and it's time to wake up. If I hear the word revival, we want revival one more time without acknowledging the reality of the spiritual realm. You don't get the wine without pressing of the grapes. You don't put new wine in old wineskins. And so I love our local church. I love the local church. I'm not here to tear down the local church, but I am here to say it's time to wake up or die, because we're not going to see the kind of revival that I want in my time until we die to self, acknowledge reality of the spiritual realm, and start actually realizing that there's a battle on for our kids, our hearts, our minds, our bodies. And I want the Presbyterians and the Baptists and the Episcopals and the non-denominationals and all, I want them to wake up, because it breaks my heart when we don't have enough time in the day to field the phone calls. We don't have enough time on our calendar to keep up with all the people who need help. And so my heart is that we can, in whatever way God allows us, to multiply the message of what he's shown us. This ain't about Keith and Megan. This ain't about Everfree. This is about the freedom that comes. We were with some of the other guests that we got to visit that are on the podcast with you last night, and I'm hearing the same thing from other people. It's like God's doing so many different things that are about the same thing, which is intimacy with him, and it's knowing our authority. And so for me, that's it. And I love my wife's passion. I get real excited because this non-leader that's becoming a leader is really getting fired up.
2: Yeah.
0: But I want the American church.
1: Mm-hmm. So I'm just curious if there's someone listening that's thinking, I think I'm asleep. I want to wake up. How do they do that? Where do they start?
0: Yeah. I think it's acknowledging that there's more going on around you than you think. And so the first thing I would encourage people to do is recognize that you're a son or daughter of the Most High King, that you've been given the authority to stand firm in that identity. It's not a position you earned. It's not a position you can pay for. It's not a position you can do. It is the grace of God that says, you are my son. Mm-hmm. You are my daughter. And the first step is receiving that identity. Because if you don't know who you are, you don't know where you stand. And so for me, my heart is that people would hear that, like, when you go to scriptures, you read it as a son, not a slave. You read it as a son, not a pauper. You read it as a son, not as a beggar. And I spent most of my adult life, like I said, I was a pastor for 20 years confessing the sin of pornography, and no change, no power, no freedom. Why in 20 years of being in great churches, Bible-based churches, theologically strong churches, missions-based churches, Bible-believing churches, and in 20 years, not one of my pastors says you might have problems with demons? And then you start reading the scriptures, you're like, what's the first thing Jesus asked the disciples to do? First assignment, hey, guys, why don't you go out two by two? You're going to raise the dead. You're going to heal the sick. You're going to cast out demons. Assignment number one.

0: And I've joked for years, like, what if we put that on the sign of our church? Hey, welcome to church on Sunday. You're going to learn how to raise the dead, heal the sick, cast out demons. Come on. Most of us want our churches to be safe and comfortable. And I want that. There's a place for pastors to tend the flock. But if we're not sending people out, if we're not training people, if we're not raising people up to understand that there's – I mean, the battle's been won, but we got to do our part. And he's empowered us, again, through the identity. He's empowered us to do it. We just have to know that we've actually got the authority to do it. You could get me fired up on that. I mean,
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2: Well, as y'all know, on this show, we end just with a word for you. Mm. And so I was praying for y'all before, and sorry, I forgot what I wrote, so I have to actually reference this. But as I prayed for y'all, I had a vision of y'all on just the top of a peak, and there was this deep ravine, and I felt the Holy Spirit say, bridge builders. Mm. And I saw a bridge going to a group of people standing on another peak. And then you're bringing people across the bridge into the light, but they won't all come. Mm. And I just felt like the Holy Spirit was saying, you're not responsible for their salvation, but God is so pleased with how hard you're trying and how you're going after the one and everyone. Yeah. But it's okay. You don't have to bear the weight if people aren't willing to accept it. And then I just felt Psalm 23:6, surely goodness and mercy will follow me all the days of my life, and I shall dwell in the house of the Lord forever. Mm-hmm. And then the final thing, I feel like could have been from things you told me last night, but I felt like the Holy Spirit said, get ready for a new assignment. He's taking you out of the wasteland. Mm. So
3: praise God.
0: I appreciate that. It's been hard. Mm. It's been hard.
3: Yeah.
0: So thank you. That really means a lot.
2: And that was something, you know, given things, you know, you said last night, I'm like, am I just writing that? And whenever I'm questioning, and I asked the Lord to tell me three times, and I really felt confirmation from God in three different ways that just something new is coming. So,
3: thank you.
0: I see that.
3: Yeah, we
0: do. Thank you very much.
2: Yeah. Well, God bless y'all. This has just been fascinating. Mm. I will take any recommendation from my aunt. She did not disappoint.
0: Amazing.
2: She was spot on. So if people want to find out more about your ministry, can you just share where they should go?
0: Yeah. So our website is everfreeprayer.org, and you can reach out to us there and get in touch, and we'll be happy to serve you or encourage you in any way that we can.
2: Yeah. Well, thank you, Keith and Megan.
0: Thank you.
2: Thank you to our listeners. 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
5: Coming up on Jerusalem Dateline, as the 60-day ceasefire with Iran expires, Tehran issues new threats, and President Trump threatens to bomb Oman if it interferes. And the Eighth Front, Israel's battle in the information war. Plus, Home Game, the documentary about Israel's 2005 disengagement as seen through the eyes of teenagers. And Christopher Keel calls on Christians to defend their faith and support Israel. All this and more, straight ahead on this edition of Jerusalem Dateline. Hello and welcome to Jerusalem Dateline. I'm Paul Petit.
6: And I'm Joshua Swanson.
5: The memorandum of understanding between the U.S. and Iran expired without an agreement or extension on Monday, leaving many in the Middle East wondering what comes next.
6: And here in Israel, U.S. envoy Jared Kushner met with Prime Minister Benjamin Netanyahu to discuss the future of Gaza, claiming a lot of progress was made. Here's the latest on these and other stories.
5: Jared Kushner is in Israel, hoping to persuade Prime Minister Netanyahu after holding rare talks in Egypt with Hamas's chief and regional mediators. Hamas says it will disarm under the U.S.-backed Board of Peace plan, but only if Israel commits to the agreement. Netanyahu insists Israel will not withdraw from Gaza until Hamas disarms. The dispute is also putting Israel at odds with other countries in the region. Foreign ministers from eight Muslim countries are accusing Netanyahu of obstructing the peace process. Meanwhile, another diplomatic clock is running out as the 60-day ceasefire agreed to in the Memorandum of Understanding between the U.S. and Iran expires, with no talks underway to extend it. The Wall Street Journal reports that both Iran and the U.S. are using the pause to buy time for larger attacks. The threat comes as rhetoric is increasing from Tehran. The Iranian military chief is reportedly offering a $30,000 reward for any American soldier killed or captured, double that amount if it's carried out by an Iranian woman. The threat comes as President Trump says the U.S. is increasingly in control of the Strait of Hormuz.
7: And after we finish defeating Iran, which is being very badly defeated, pretty soon I'll be declaring the Hormuz Strait a territory of the United States. Essentially, that's what it is. We have the blockade. No ships get through unless we want them to.
5: Trump added that the oil prices driven up by the conflict will eventually come down. He's asking Americans to accept the higher costs for now in exchange for national security.
7: So for you to pay a tiny little bit more for your gasoline, just remember, you're doing it so that a very evil country cannot have a country. Really, it's the number one state sponsor of terror in the world. We don't want to have them have a nuclear weapon.
5: Retired Army General Jack Keane says Trump is being cautious with Iran as the midterms approach, but prefers a more direct strategy.
8: I'm not the political guy here, but it seemed to me just common sense that would sort of help you in the election to have Iran on its knees, truly. And I'm not talking about having economic peril on them. I'm talking about taking everything away that they value.
5: In the Arabian Sea, CENTCOM Commander Admiral Brad Cooper visited the USS Abraham Lincoln, now heading home after a record-long 9-month deployment. The carrier has been at sea more than 260 days, raising concerns of mental health and morale issues. In a statement, Admiral Cooper said, "History will record this deployment as one of the most operationally intense and consequential of the modern era." The USS George Washington is now sailing from the Western Pacific to take its place. And in a first, the Jerusalem Post reports Jewish men were allowed to pray from a Jewish prayer book at the Temple Mount Sunday. The move marks another shift to the longstanding status quo, which strictly prohibits non-Muslim prayer at the holy site.
9: President Trump said Monday he is not seeking an extension of the MOU reached in June with Pakistani mediation.
7: Well, they want to make a deal, but they're not going to make the kind of a deal that I feel is necessary. Look, we're in there for one reason. Iran cannot have a nuclear weapon. You understand that? Iran cannot have a nuclear weapon, and they won't have a nuclear weapon.
9: The 60-day MOU was supposed to halt hostilities, reopen the Strait of Hormuz, and lift the U.S. blockade. It broke down weeks ago when Iran started attacking ships in the strait and other regional targets. Iran is prepared to continue fighting. A senior Iranian official told Reuters, Iranian entities must be prepared to escalate tensions in the Strait of Hormuz and wider region. The official said Tehran would take difficult decisions and shift from defensive to fully offensive. The regime has reportedly spent the last 60 days ramping up missile and drone production, tapping hardliners for key positions, and setting a short deadline for Washington to implement the MOU's provisions. Trump says the strait is open and oil is flowing, but that could change if the war resumes. He says the strait should become a U.S. territory.
7: We have total control over the strait. Now, they can be a nuisance. They can put a mine in the water, and people don't like having mines hit their million-dollar ships, you know, etc. But the blockade has been very effective.
9: Responding to his threat to bomb the nation of Oman, the president said,
7: I don't think they behave very well, but we'd handle them very easily, just like we do others.
9: Concerning Gaza, Trump's envoy Jared Kushner met with Hamas leadership in Egypt on Sunday and Israeli Prime Minister Benjamin Netanyahu on Monday. Kushner said Hamas said all the right things in their meeting, agreeing to disarm. A Hamas representative in Iran followed up, saying armed resistance would continue as long as what he called occupying forces exist. In an interview with Fox News, Kushner said Israel has valid concerns that they addressed.
10: We will not allow Gaza to be rebuilt until the demilitarization occurs. Nobody wants to put more money into a place that's gone on for so long until if it's just going to be taken over by terrorists or blown up again. We're also not going to restrict Israel's right to defend itself.
9: Kushner said they've made progress, and if the plan is implemented, it would be a win-win for Israel.
10: If Hamas actually gives over the weapons and the tunnels, you know, willingly over the next 60 to 90 days, that obviously would be the elimination of a huge security threat for Israel, almost an unthinkable achievement. And if they don't follow through now on their commitment, everyone will see that that they're not genuine about peace, and then Israel will have a lot more support from the U.S. and others to go and finish the job in the appropriate way.
9: Julie Stahl, CBN News, Jerusalem.
11: So if you live or visited Israel, you certainly understand Netanyahu's position here regarding the disarmament. But what struck me is hearing the Hamas says that they will resist as long as, quote, occupying forces exist. That's kind of a vague term.
12: Well, it's vague. And Kushner's quotes were just as vague, right? Cordial meeting. They said the right thing. We're going to give them a chance to perform. Perform. When has Hamas ever performed? When have they ever held up their end of the bargain? I guess they returned the hostages, but only because they were really forced to, strong-armed, after hundreds and hundreds of days. I mean, these people are not to be trusted.
11: Remember how that went, okay? Yeah. It wasn't like it was supposed to happen perhaps over a couple of weeks. It was just stretched out. There's really no reason to believe anything would happen differently here.
12: No.
11: So we continue on. And while this is going on, anti-Semitic attacks continue as well, most recently at a synagogue in New York. In fact, the FBI just had a report. Two-thirds of all religious-based hate crimes in 2025, two-thirds were against Jews, 1,500 different incidents.
12: And that's in the U.S. and outside of the U.S. Of course, we're seeing it all over Europe. There was a report of a group of Israelis, Jews, that were just in Spain. And the quote says, for 40 minutes, hundreds of people insulted us and spat on us. They were at a public beach in Spain. So this has gone rampant. It's all across the West now, and it on the rise is an understatement.
11: And Netanyahu in hot water right now because he recently called the UK the Islamic Republic of Britain. And really, if you think about it, it's not too far from the truth.
12: Might be appropriate.
11: Jewish people live in peril wherever they go in Europe, Spain, and of course the UK.
12: That's right. And then prayer on the Temple Mount.
11: That's something that first time ever that they allowed a prayer book to be read and prayed over on the Temple Mount. That's significant.
12: That is. Well, and Paul, I had a personal experience actually back in September of 2025. I went up on the Temple Mount myself. I was bringing a friend of mine, Aaron Schuss. He's a worship singer, and he had never been on the Temple Mount. And we just so happened to run into Yehuda Glick. He's a rabbi, and he's actually in the video that you're seeing here. And he has been going up to the Temple Mount once, twice a day for years. And this prayer book is just one more step in the ongoing escalation of or increase of Jewish presence on the Temple Mount. As you can see in the video, when I was there, this again, September of 2025, they were laying prostrate. We were over on the eastern side. They were accompanied by police, so it was essentially cordoned off and protected. They weren't bothering any sort of Muslim prayer that was happening on the Temple Mount. But it was shocking to be there myself. And then now, a prayer book, right? When you even as a Christian go to the Temple Mount, they look through your bag, they take your Bible, any sort of religious books off limits. So to have a prayer book and prayer on the Temple Mount, you're right, it is another level.
11: Is this another step? We'll have to see. We'll be watching it closely.
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14: Since October 7th, Israel has fought against seven military fronts, including Gaza, Lebanon, and Iran. Over the years, this war has expanded to university campuses, social media, and, of course, the court of public opinion.
12: And recently, a meeting in Tel Aviv brought together Jewish and Christian leaders to confront what they call the Eighth Front. Our bureau chief, Chris Mitchell, has that story. Take a look.
15: The Eighth Front is the front of public perceptions, of PR, undermining not just Israel, not just Zionism, but mainly and eventually Western civilization, Western countries. This is the Eighth Front. This is not an Israeli concept. This is an international concept that is relevant to America, to Europe, to any society that seek freedom and peace.
16: Former Mossad operative Sagiv Asulin believes this result goes beyond Israel and that Western civilization faces a battle for its own survival.
15: You know, we are in a war. We are in a war against radical Islam, against woke extremist organization, ultra-progress organization, and communism. If those three organizations came together to fight in a very effective way, we must agree, against Western civilization, also Israel, so surely Jews and Christians can come together to one camp and to fight back.
17: It is manifested in something called the Red-Green Assault. Some call it the Red-Green Alliance, which means the alliance of green Islamists, of red communists, and more recently, there are some sort of, I would even call them neo-Nazi nationals in America, trying to subvert the Christian community.
18: The event took place here at the annual meeting of municipalities from all over the country. The reason is to let the people of Israel know that they have the support of millions of evangelical Christians from all over the world.
17: The significance of this historic meeting today in Israel between Jews and Christians in the Holy Land sharing, you know, 3,400 years of a biblical Judeo-Christian tradition is actually to become partners in defending the very Holy Land that is so precious to both Jews and Christians, because we are both under attack. Judeo-Christian civilization is under attack.
19: We've spent centuries estranged from each other, and it's time for us to come back together and get to know and learn each other. And I think even though there's suspicions against Christians who love Israel, want to stand with them, I think more and more Israelis are understanding that we're genuine friends. We're here to help them.
16: David Parsons says October 7th accelerated that friendship.
19: I think even the death of Yaron Lashinsky, who was an Israeli diplomat and a messianic Jewish believer, that even that has helped start breaking down some of the walls and the suspicions among Israelis, because here he was Israeli. He was one of their own, representing their country, but believed in Yeshua. And I think we're in a time that the war, the conflict has sort of pushed this along, but we believe it's the hand and the timing of God to bring us together.
16: Asulin says the enemies of Israel, Judaism, and Western civilization understood something almost 20 years ago.
15: They cannot win against Israel and America and Western countries only by kinetic force. So maybe I think the most sophisticated campaign that humankind ever seen was launched years ago and what we see, you know, by social media, by lawfare, by penetrating education systems, universities, colleges, etc., etc. And what we see right now is the outcome of this campaign.
16: Saudi journalist Abdulaziz Al-Khamis sees the Muslim Brotherhood as one of those enemies.
20: Muslim Brotherhood activities in Europe and in the United States, it's a lot. And they're doing what they want. And they are the source of the hate and the anti-Western values. And shamefully, we found the Western politicians, they support Muslim Brotherhood. They support the people, they want to kill them. They support the people, they want to change this, their countries.
16: Al-Khamis adds, America needs to know the Muslim Brotherhood's agenda.
20: The ultimate is, I think the Muslim Brotherhood want to control the political scene in USA. They try to have their people in the Congress. They try to control the media. And they finance a lot of activities in the university, in the education. They're using Palestinian cause. But the truth is, it's the ideology, the Muslim ideology, radical Muslim ideology.
16: It's why Diker believes Christians around the world must join the fight.
17: It really is critically important that the 80 million or so Zionist Christians in the United States and 700 million Zionist Christians around the world join Israel in raising the national security threats in America and around the world on television, in the press, in the social networks, so that the world understands that the threat is a common threat.
16: Chris Mitchell, CBN News, Tel Aviv.
5: Still ahead, is God a Zionist? 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
6: The debate over Israel isn't just happening in churches or politics. It's happening on social media, and especially among Gen Z.
5: Christopher Keel wrote a book called Is God a Zionist? He says Christians need to be ready to answer the accusations against Israel. Our bureau chief, Chris Mitchell, spoke with him about what's at stake.
26: I'm here in our studio with Christopher Keel, the author of Is God a Zionist? Christopher, great to have you here. First of all, can you answer the question?
27: Yeah,
26: is God a Zionist?
27: I argue in the book that he is, in fact, a Zionist, much to the dismay of many people in the world right now.
26: Yeah.
27: This book is trying to address many of the issues that are coming up in culture right now related to everything from the theology to the conspiracy to the media conversation around Israel and the Jewish people. So mm-hmm. I'm not exactly sure why this has happened, but we've seen a big shift in the last 3 years.
26: How would you describe the cultural shift and how intense is it? It's almost vicious sometimes.
27: Yeah, yeah. Well, I would use the word even demonic to some degree. The shift that's happened has been so great and so severe. But I also, you know, it's really interesting how this has really fallen along generational lines. And so you have this kind of maybe older than 50 or 60 who has what I would call is more of a traditional view on Israel and the Jewish people.
26: Mm-hmm.
27: And you have this very, very active Gen Z category that is really being fed a myriad of different things online, specifically through podcast, social media.
26: Yeah.
27: Spend up to 8 hours a day on social media, and it's very hard for a pastor who has 20 minutes with him a week to undo the kind of damage that's happening on social media right now.
26: Yeah. Are you providing a new language for a new generation or a younger generation?
27: Yes, that's exactly the goal of the book, was to speak into the accusations, speak into the moment, speak into everything the culture is saying about these issues, and to really offer a cultural apologetic against what's happening in the conversation right now.
26: And what are you trying to communicate? What's the argument you're making? Mm-hmm.
27: First of all, I'm arguing for the faithfulness of God. You can find strong theological Christian support for the belief that God is going to return the Jewish people to the land of Israel and that his covenant has not failed them. And then I really try to address the challenge of anti-Semitism, which has, you know, there's been multiple forms of anti-Semitism, but the one I really try to address in the book is the cosmic conspiracy, which is that the Jews are behind all the evil in the world.
26: What do you want this younger generation to get out of your book?
27: I want them to understand that we can trust the Word of God because of his faithfulness to the Jewish people. I want them to understand that they have a calling and a role in what God is doing on the earth right now with the Jewish people. And I want them to understand that all of this, you know, Paul has this kind of amazing doxology at the end of Romans 11, where he basically praises the mystery of God. And he says, you know, we've all been blind for certain seasons, the Jews and the Gentiles, so that God could show mercy to us. And so I want them to understand that what God is doing with the Jewish people is not because the Jewish people are more righteous or any of these things. It all has to do with God's faithfulness. And so I think it's the character of God that is being contended over right now. Really try to enter into the cultural conversation through everything Candace Owens is saying, Tucker Carlson is saying, Sean Ryan, all these voices that are coming out and accusing Israel of all these things. There's another story that's at work here, and I want people to find that story.
26: Christopher Kiel, congratulations on the book, and I hope it goes far and wide.
27: Thank you. I appreciate it. It was an honor to be here.
5: Up next, Home Game. Avi Avalo talks about his 2005 documentary about the disengagement as seen through the eyes of teenagers.
0: At CBN Israel, we have the great privilege to bless and tangibly demonstrate the never-ending love of God for the Jewish people and all the peoples of this land. 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
14: Last week, Israel marked the 21st anniversary of the disengagement, the time when 9,000 Jewish Israelis were removed from communities they built in Gaza and northern Samaria.
12: Our correspondent Julie Stahl interviewed Avi Avalo about his memories from that time and about his 2005 documentary called Home Game.
2: I'm joined by Avi Avalo from Pulse of Israel. Avi, after the disengagement, you put together a film from the viewpoint of the teenagers that were there called Home Game, and telling the story of what happened before and during the disengagement. Why did you make that film?
3: It was a very, very painful time. I knew it was a disaster to the families. I knew it was a disaster of the state of Israel, that all of a sudden Gaza was going to be turned into a launching pad of terror to terrorize Israel, which October 7th proved. But we were telling everyone 20 years ago, don't you dare do this. This is horrible. It's going to bring destruction to Israel.
2: And even before October 7th, they were firing rockets and doing all sorts of things from Gaza.
3: We were being terrorized in Gaza, and we didn't take care. When you appease terrorism and you give in to demands and you run away from the problem, instead of stopping it, then you get an even bigger problem. So I decided I want to make a movie so that people could see exactly who these people are, what they experienced, so people around the world, and especially Jews, can have empathy and understand exactly what this was about to ensure something like this never happens again.
2: Now, it's called Home Game, and it's from the point of view of the teens that were there.
3: Yes.
2: Tell us about the people in the film.
3: So I was in the community of Netzer Chazani in Gush Katif, in Gaza. And basically, when my video guy told, when I went to my video guy saying, make me a movie about this story, and I had some of my own video footage from being there, he goes, Avi, you're crazy. I made a 4-minute clip for you, but that's all I can make. He goes, if you're serious about making a movie about their story, go back to the families and ask for their home video footage. So it was so important for me to get this movie out there to the world. I went to these families who just lost their homes, lost their lives, and here I am asking for their gold, basically, the memories of their lives. And I gathered over 80 hours of home video footage from 18 different families, and I went back to my video guy. I said, all right, here you go, make a movie now that any Israeli, no matter right wing, left wing, will watch this movie without turning the channel. Mm-hmm. From beginning to end, in order to be impacted by the power of these teenagers. And the story is basically how they were struggling to win a basketball tournament, home game, the same time they were struggling to remain in their homes.
2: Wow.
3: And it is really powerful. It's one of the most watched movies about that fateful summer of 2005. And still today, it's making an impact and the most powerful movie, and I highly suggest people to watch it,
2: How can they watch it?
3: Very simply, they can go to my website, israelunwired.com, and then in the search bar, write in Home Game and Gaza, and it'll come up and they'll be able to watch it, and I hope people do watch it and are impacted by it. And share it with anyone they can to also watch it.
2: Very good. It is a very, very powerful film, and I also recommend it. So thank you so much, Avi, for being with us.
3: Thank you, Julie, for having me.
14: Certainly a pivotal time in our history. Well, that's all for this edition of Jerusalem Dateline. Thanks for joining us.
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14: And pray also for the protection of Israel and, of course, for the peace of Jerusalem. 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
9: 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Now you want me to plan an entire war in 2 days?
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33: Our guest today tells us her story of her father coming out as transgender. 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Stick with us.

0: Welcome to this week's episode of Faith and Culture. I'm your host, Tragons Phillips, and we're joined today by Denise Schick, and we're talking about the transgender issue, particularly transgenderism within sports. And Denise, you come at this from a very interesting perspective, given your own background, your upbringing, and your experience that you had with your father. So for people who might not know you or be familiar with your work, could you tell us just a little bit about your backstory?
1: Sure. I was 9 years old when my father had came out to me, sharing that he felt that he was a woman, that he was born in the wrong body. That specific summer day, he shared many details of his life. But what I had really taken away from that, from what he was sharing with me and during that time, was that my dad didn't comprehend, he couldn't even understand that he was fleeing his masculinity. He was fleeing his true identity to become somebody else to escape the pain that he had endured as a child and even as a young adult. And so I understand what family members go through, the grief, the many different challenges that come our way when a loved one comes out and has really been blinded to the truth and the power of their genuine, true identity as God created them. As a daughter, I began to struggle immediately with grief, losing a dad, and then moving into difficulties as I started to mature as a young woman. And that led into kind of a really crazy, chaotic home life and struggling to survive myself emotionally and mentally. To the point that by eighth grade, I started to save my babysitting and lunch money to buy alcohol, looking for somewhere to numb the pain that I was going through, never telling anybody, didn't know who you could trust, the same stories of so many family members, understanding there can be division today like never before when somebody comes out transgender. But the families that seek a godly perspective and understanding of this understand that their loved one is hurting and that they are away from God at this time. And they have their own levels of emotional pain and spiritual confusion at times as well. Where is God? Is God listening? Does he hear me? How could he allow this to happen if I'm a Christian? You know, all the questions that come into somebody's life.
0: Well, obviously now you have an awareness of the things that your father was experiencing and what potentially led up to this disclosure that he shared with you as a child, but I'm sure that you didn't have all of that insight when you first learned it. So tell us a little bit about what that was like the moment you first heard it, and how do you wrap your head around that as a kid?
1: Yeah, I'm not really sure how, besides the Lord being my strength and somehow protecting me in a way that I don't even know today that I understand. I did understand and knew that my grandmother was an alcoholic. There was emotional and physical abuse that he had endured as a child. By the age of 9, I also realized firsthand that he and his dad had a real strenuous relationship. To say the least, it was not a pleasant or healthy relationship at all. The one piece that I didn't realize until this day when I was 9 years old is when he shared with me that he had been sexually abused by somebody. Mm-hmm. So as a 9-year old, wrapping my head around all this information and experiences that I knew my dad had had through life, and then putting on top of that the sexual abuse, that's why I really looked at this from that day forward, that he was trying to escape everything that he experienced, thinking that a different persona would bring him the peace that he sought after.
0: Well, tell us a little bit about your own faith background. When was it that you encountered the Lord and came to Christ? Was that something that happened as a child, or was that something that came later for you?
1: My faith really began in the Catholic Church. I was raised in Catholicism, and I'm really thankful for that because of the foundation that that had laid in my life, even as a child up until 9 years old, knowing that God was there, speaking to God, knowing that he was the only one there for me, that I could express what I was going through, that he was walking this out with me, crying, you know, knowing that God was hearing me. And it was at the age of 15 when I met a young man who became my husband that was a Christian, in the aspect of becoming a born-again Christian. And that was obviously different when you leave the Catholic Church into a community church but I craved what he had, and I craved what those people in the church had, which was more of a personal relationship with Jesus Christ that was encouraged. And so through my relationship with Mark, and when he bought me my first Bible, it was like I devoured it. I would take it on the bus to school, study hall. I'd come home and just devour what the Word of God had to say and how it ministered to me in those years.
0: Tell us a little bit too, Denise, about your reconciliation, if that was something that came about with your father. How did things ultimately evolve with your relationship with your dad from that point of disclosure to growing up and dealing with your own issues and grappling with your understanding of what does this mean?
1: There was a lot of years of unraveling what I had experienced from the hatred of even being a woman, you know, and looking at myself in a mirror and saying, this is what Dad wants to become. You know, just the struggling and embracing my own femininity was very difficult as a teenager and as a young woman. Watching my dad continue to believe that he was born in the wrong body became even more difficult. Where the Lord had come in into my life in a different way was when my dad left. I was 28 years old at that time. He finally had cut off the relationships with my mother, their marriage, and decided to leave to pursue the identity as known as Becky. Now, at that time, that grief all came rolling back, you know, because our family didn't talk about it. You had hoped, you had this silent hope that since nobody's talking about it, maybe Dad's getting help, maybe something's changing somewhere. So it was like somebody sucker punched you all over again, and you're going through that grief of losing him because he had packed up and left to pursue that life. Probably, honestly, the main impact of my journey with my dad was learning the most important lesson of my life, and that is forgiveness. Of how to really surrender to the Lord when somebody has hurt you in so many ways. There's other things that had happened between my dad and I and in this environment that made it even more challenging. So there was a lot of hurt, and my heart had become very hard through the years. And what the Lord had done at that point was 30 years later, when my dad was diagnosed with stomach cancer, the Lord had walked with me through the journey of forgiveness. And that was a very hard journey, but one that I would not trade for anything. Nothing in this world could give me the peace that those last 5 months with my dad had done.
0: Well, I want to talk a little bit more about that aspect, the aspect of forgiveness and what that looks like, but we're going to fit in a quick break. Everybody stick with us. We'll be right back with more Faith and Culture.
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7: I wanted to be a boy 1 week. I wanted to be a girl next week. It was constantly like that, confusion always in my mind. I always felt like I was more in tune to femininity.
8: At 16, Tommy decided it was time to give in to those desires. Now addicted to meth, he dropped out of school and began frequenting gay chat rooms and nightclubs.
7: I had an internal knowing that it was just wrong.
8: Despite his doubts, Tommy started taking female hormones and making plans to have a sex change operation. Tommy was doing drugs with his brother and sister when he felt an oppressive, paralyzing fear.
9: Terrified, Tommy left the house and went to his mom, who had recently committed her life to Christ.
7: I had to cry out to God because I just knew in that moment that he was the only one that was able to help me. So I remember just telling him, I'm sorry of the lifestyle that I was living. I just went into this deep place of repenting and asking for forgiveness. If Jesus did it for me, he could do it for you. We all need a savior. We all come from a place of brokenness.
0: Welcome back to Faith and Culture. I'm your host, Trey Gaunce Phillips, and we're joined by Denise Schick telling her story of her father coming out to her as transgender and the process of grieving that and then working toward forgiveness. And Denise, before I ask you about forgiveness, something I want to ask you about is I've heard from other people who have had a similar experience to what you walked through of really a grieving process of losing that loved one, that son, that daughter, father, mother, because they no longer are identifying as the person that they are in your life. So what was that process like? Did you feel that sense of loss and of grief of your father?
1: Yes, it was as if he had passed away, but yet there wasn't a funeral. There was not any official way of saying your goodbyes because he was still alive. So how is a family member to say goodbye to somebody that they've known up until this point, but yet the person's still living and has taken on a different identity? Very challenging. And, you know, I walked through the anger. Many different reasons for that. The anger of how he had betrayed my mom. The anger of how he had treated or mistreated us children and different things. But here you're leaving us, you know, and so you're grieving that death in a sense of somebody. It was horrible. I can recall laying in my bed and having the most difficult time to get out, putting the covers over my head. I wanted to be in complete darkness. I didn't want to see the sunlight. I didn't want to see or talk to anybody. What I didn't realize until one day is how difficult it had become to get out of bed when I'm looking at my legs and I'm saying, you can do this. You can put one foot down and then take the other one. And it seemed to take hours. I'm sure it didn't, but it honestly seemed to take hours to get my feet on the floor and to slowly go towards the bedroom door to open it up. And as other family members, you know, most of the parents that have other children, younger children to take care of, or a husband, a marriage, relationship. And that was what I found because we had four small children under the age of five. And I'm trying to survive for them where I just wanted to cover up and die. Mm. The hurt was so bad at that point.
0: Well, through the journey of your father's illness and the process of forgiving him, was there reconciliation in that forgiveness process? Give us a window into what that looked like to finally be able to forgive your father.
1: Yeah, I'm so grateful for what God had called me to do. When we learned that he had cancer, my mother had come over to our house and shared with me. And, you know, I'll be honest with you because my heart was not in position right with the Lord. I just thought, well, good, he left us, that anger, that resentment that I had carried through the years. But the Lord said, it's time to go and face him. And it took me 2 weeks before I finally had obeyed what God had asked me to. What I discovered in that first visit of seeing my dad, if you can imagine, you know, at that point, 13 years had gone by. You're knocking on the door. He didn't come, and I thought I was getting out of it. I had done what the Lord asked, and then I see somebody coming towards the front door, and I did panic some, and I thought, look at his eyes, Denise, look at his eyes. Nobody can change his eyes, and that helped me to focus on him. But that healing process was the beginning of sharing as a child of how this impacted me, even as an adult, and my heart for him to know the Lord, to be in a good place. That was the beginning of my own healing. As far as forgiving him, it was a continued process through the next 5 months. I would like to share that on the last visit that my husband and I had with him in the hospital before he passed away, that was miraculous. And just by the hand of the Lord, as I bent over to kiss him on the forehead to say my goodbye to him before we left to travel way back home, And as I raised my head forward, I realized, you know, I had peace. And I had generally 150% forgiven him. And it was a peace where I thought that if I forgave my dad, then I'm letting him off the hook. Like, how dare he, you know? But I didn't realize that that peace was for my own heart and my own well-being.
0: Yeah.
1: And the beginning of a new level of healing for myself.
0: Well, let's zoom out a little bit, because this is an issue that's not really abstract. I think even just 5, maybe 10 years ago, talking about stories like this would have been something that most people would not have any sort of handles on to really navigate or understand the things that you're talking about. But this has become an issue that is so prevalent that it is constantly making headlines. We're seeing stories about transgenderism impacting all kinds of spheres of life. So talk about why this has become such a flashpoint culturally, when just a decade and a half ago, this would not have been something that most of us would have had any sort of real awareness about.
1: Yeah, I think it's become such a cultural issue, because when we look at women's sports, they were created to provide fair competition for female athletics. But, you know, if a male that has gone through puberty, they retain their physical advantage to their height, their strength, the speed that they have in comparison to a woman, and most certainly the power even after hormone therapy. So this is very unfair to the biological woman that is competing against a man that has transitioned through these different available treatments available to him. When we look at it scriptural wise, we know that God had created mankind in his own image. You know, and we can argue that this teaches us that sex is a part of God's created order. So what we're seeing is disorder because of man's own desire to be his own creator.
0: Well, from your vantage point as somebody who, of course, as we just spent the last several minutes talking about, has a very real and personal and gritty experience with this, how should people frame these conversations with their loved ones when they're talking about maybe something as personal as your story, or maybe something like protecting women's sports, just as a general moral rule? Because I think a lot of times when we watch these conversations unfold, I mean, even seeing coaches lashing out at athletes in the WNBA over this very issue, when there's so much anger and vitriol surrounding it, it can be hard to know as a believer where to start conversations. So what encouragement would you give our listeners on that front?
1: I think that it's important to address equal opportunities for women. You know, the fact of scholarships, team selection records and championships to be available for women competing against others that are of the same biological sex, that is fair opportunities. There are also safety considerations to consider. As we know, you know, significant physical contact happens during sports. And the average's differences in size and strength can affect players' safety. The other thing to possibly consider to address is the consistency with the purpose of women's sports, what it was created for. The original purpose of separate women's divisions was to account for average biological differences that influence athletics performance. It just stacks against women's, and if you want to say women's rights, for those that are about women's rights, this should be a women's right issue to be able to compete against other biological women, not men. My dad, I remember times where he would be able to knock me down and chase after me, and he was faster than me. He was a bit taller than I, and I could not get away from him. So when I look at the strength of these men that are athletes and how they have trained, it's very unfair to the women.
0: Yeah. Yeah, absolutely. It is crazy to me that this is something that so many on the left, who, as you said, are conventionally so adamantly in favor of women's rights, are blind to the fact that this is an attack on women's access and women's rights as a whole. So there's so much more to discuss there. But everybody, we're going to fit in a quick break. We'll be right back with more on Faith and Culture.
10: He became a voice for the common man.
11: In a matter of months, Luther became a household word.
12: 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Luther disappears.
11: He became a European-wide phenomenon.
13: Luther would influence hundreds, if not thousands, of leaders, ministers.

0: like, I'm going to heal you.
1: Blessed are you, Lord, our God, King of the universe, who has chosen us from all of the nations and given us his Torah.
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10: Welcome back to Faith and Culture. We're joined by Denise Schick. And Denise, before I let you go, something that I know is so important that I want to talk about is the resources and the tools and really the conversations that you have helped facilitate and you continue to help facilitate through your work at Help for Families. So tell us a little bit about that organization and what you do.
11: Sure. Help for Families was founded actually about 23 years ago. So if you can imagine back in 2004, as you had said earlier, who knew anything about this issue? We have been around for years to support family members that are going through these difficulties. For people that want to go to our website, help4families.com/org, there are many resources, a monthly podcast to encourage and also to share stories with you. We have webinars, Bible studies, counseling. It's really become more of a human services in the Christian standpoint is where do they need help? How do they need help? And how can we come alongside of them so that they are not, the family members are no longer isolated. Isolation is not helpful for any of us. It's coming together with Christ's family and being there to support one another through the difficult valleys that this journey brings.
10: Well, for the mom or dad who might be listening to our conversation and they're dealing with their own teenager or even preteen who is starting to think, hey, maybe I'm transgender, maybe I'm actually supposed to be a male, though I was born in a female body or vice versa. What encouragement would you give to them? How have you been encouraged when you have connected with people and have sought the Lord on this issue?
11: I think that for the family that has a young person at home that comes home and maybe suggests that they're confused or that they're identifying is, if they're identifying in that way, I would ask them questions of did anybody tell you this? You're trying to find out where they might have been influenced, possibly by others, to take on that label or that identity. What friends are they hanging out with? Find out about their social media. Ask them questions about the TV shows or the social media that they like. Why do you like it? To take a look at the influences, again, that are around that child. To remember as parents specifically that if you've got a daughter that is more considered masculine because maybe she never really liked Barbie dolls, she was more out to play with the cars in the sandbox, would rather work on cars, you know what? There's nothing wrong with that. I have a daughter that went through high school from kindergarten to high school and loved dance classes. I have another daughter that took dance classes 3 times and she said, Mom, I'm not a girly girl like my sister. And she likes to work on cars to this day. In her home, her husband depends on her and her head knowledge of electric work that needs done. She loves to shoot guns. You know, as a parent, you have to get interested in what your child is interested in because it's about relationship. It's not about them being different. You want a relationship and you have to work at that as much as possible with children.
10: Yeah. Absolutely. Well, Denise Schick, your ministry, your organization is Help for Families. Thank you so much for being here.
11: Thank you.
10: All right, everybody, stick with us. We'll be right back to wrap up this week's episode.
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6: 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We go over the news of the day from a gospel perspective Monday through Friday. 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
7: We also had members who fought in the war to fight for the cause of liberty.
8: Making sure that army is staffed and supplied. He's able to identify British intelligence agents and send that information on to Washington. After they've served in the army, they look forward to a government which gives to bigotry no sanction, to persecution no assistance.
9: Washington's words are powerful because they express an idea of a world that's different from the one everybody grew up in.
10: This ideal of religious freedom is going to be part of the government, but is it really meant for everyone?
8: Is this going to be a place where you can be free to say what you want about God?
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11: Sometimes when it comes to praying and reading the Word of God, we need someone or something to come alongside us and help guide us on a daily journey on what to pray, how to pray, who to pray for. 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
13: There had to be some type of mistake.
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13: 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I seen guys get raped.
12: The fight for justice.
13: It's God, man. He was lining everybody up along the way.
12: Today on the 700 Club.
11: Hi, everyone. Welcome to the 700 Club. The ceasefire between the U.S. and Iran is officially over. President Trump says he's not seeking an extension of the agreement. An Iranian official says they're ready to escalate tensions in the Strait of Hormuz and the wider region.
14: Meantime, Middle East envoy Jared Kushner says Gaza will not be rebuilt until Hamas lays down its arms. CBN News correspondent Julie Stahl has more.
15: President Trump said Monday he is not seeking an extension of the MOU reached in June with Pakistani mediation.
16: Well, they want to make a deal, but they're not going to make the kind of a deal that I feel is necessary. Look, we're in there for one reason. Iran cannot have a nuclear weapon. You understand that? Iran cannot have a nuclear weapon, and they won't have a nuclear weapon.
15: The 60-day MOU was supposed to halt hostilities, reopen the Strait of Hormuz, and lift the U.S. blockade. It broke down weeks ago when Iran started attacking ships in the strait and other regional targets. Iran is prepared to continue fighting. A senior Iranian official told Reuters, Iranian entities must be prepared to escalate tensions in the Strait of Hormuz and wider region. The official said Tehran would take difficult decisions and shift from defensive to fully offensive. The regime has reportedly spent the last 60 days ramping up missile and drone production, tapping hardliners for key positions, and setting a short deadline for Washington to implement the MOU's provisions. Trump says the strait is open and oil is flowing, but that could change if the war resumes. He says the strait should become a U.S. territory.
16: We have total control over the strait. Now, they can be a nuisance. They can put a mine in the water, and people don't like having mines hit their million-dollar ships, you know, et cetera. But the blockade has been very effective.
15: Responding to his threat to bomb the nation of Oman, the president said,
16: I don't think they behave very well, but we'd handle them very easily, just like we do others.
15: Concerning Gaza, Trump's envoy Jared Kushner met with Hamas leadership in Egypt on Sunday and Israeli Prime Minister Benjamin Netanyahu on Monday. Kushner said Hamas said all the right things in their meeting, agreeing to disarm. A Hamas representative in Iran followed up, saying armed resistance would continue as long as what he called occupying forces exist. In an interview with Fox News, Kushner said Israel has valid concerns that they addressed.
17: We will not allow Gaza to be rebuilt until the demilitarization occurs. Nobody wants to put more money into a place that's gone on for so long until if it's just going to be taken over by terrorists or blown up again. We're also not going to restrict Israel's right to defend itself.
15: Kushner said they've made progress, and if the plan is implemented, it would be a win-win for Israel.
17: If Hamas actually gives over the weapons and the tunnels, you know, willingly over the next 60 to 90 days, that obviously would be the elimination of a huge security threat for Israel, almost an unthinkable achievement. And if they don't follow through now on their commitment, everyone will see that that they're not genuine about peace, and then Israel will have a lot more support from the U.S. and others to go and finish the job in the appropriate way.
15: Following the four-hour meeting, Netanyahu's office released a statement saying, it was agreed to establish two working groups, one on disarmament and demilitarization of Gaza, which both Israel and the Board of Peace are determined should be prompt and completed before any reconstruction happens in Gaza. A second working group will focus on sanitation, clean water, and other public health issues for the people of Gaza, and which also impact the people of Israel.
11: Thank you, Julie. In other news, the FBI's latest numbers on hate crimes show Jewish Americans were targeted more than any other religious group in 2025. John Jessup has that story and more from our CBN News Bureau in Washington. John?
18: That is right, Andrew. According to the Bureau's annual report, anti-Jewish crimes amounted to more than 62% of religiously motivated criminal incidents in the United States last year. While the latest numbers do reflect a drop from the previous year, 2025 is the third highest year for anti-Semitic crimes on record. Senators James Lankford and Jackie Rosen founded the Senate Bipartisan Task Force for Combating Anti-Semitism. They call the high number of anti-Semitic crimes a crisis and pledged to work to pass their bill protecting Jewish Americans on college campuses, online, and in their communities. Well, the United States State Department has announced a historic partnership pledging nearly $2 billion to faith-based organizations for global health and humanitarian aid. Under the America First Global Health Strategy, groups like World Vision, Compassion International, and Samaritan's Purse will receive up to $850 million over 5 years. Another $1.4 billion will support some 2,500 faith-based hospitals and clinics, while also training and paying frontline community health workers. The assistance follows the closure of USAID. Well, changing the way America delivers aid abroad is just one priority of the State Department. It's also navigating a growing list of global challenges from Iran to Gaza to visa security. CBN News national security correspondent Caitlin Burke interviewed State Department spokesperson Tommy Pigott for a wide-ranging conversation about how the United States is meeting these challenges.
19: Of zooming in on Iran first, Secretary Rubio says that there has been progress towards a deal on the Strait of Hormuz. How close are we, and what's still standing in the way of actually, you know, opening that up?
20: What we've seen in this circumstance is the president being very clear from the beginning about his objective, that the Iranian regime cannot have a nuclear weapon. We've seen the diplomatic door open again and again because the president prefers a deal. But he's going to see this objective fulfilled one way or another.
21: On Gaza, the administration is also pushing forward with the president's peace plan, although questions remain over how exactly it will play out.
19: What does the U.S. believe happens first? Hamas disarms or Israel withdraws?
20: Well, look, I think part of the president's peace plan is to see a circumstance where you have Hamas disarming. That's part of what's contingent on this. In issues like this, with a long road ahead and a complex set of issues, you have to do more than one thing at once. And we're committed to working through that, working with our partners, working with this unprecedented global coalition to see the president's peace plan be implemented.
21: Domestically, Pigott says the State Department has revoked more than 175,000 visas since the start of Trump's second term, citing criminal activity for the uptick.
20: The three most common criminal activity we're seeing are DUIs, assaults, and thefts. And it comes down to the basic principle that we are not going to allow foreigners here on visas to drive drunk on our streets, to assault our people, to steal from our stores. We are not going to allow it. When we see criminal activity, we are going to take action.
19: What do you think is kind of getting lost in the coverage of this issue right now?
20: Fundamentally, when we think of border security, for example, we think of the Southwest border. But visa security is border security. It's who we're allowing to enter our country legally. And we're going to uphold the standard that each visa decision is a national security decision.
21: The administration is also reshaping U.S. foreign assistance, including turning to faith-based organizations to help get aid directly to the people who need it.
19: Can you talk about why those partnerships with those faith-based organizations are important?
20: Oftentimes, it's expertise. It's making sure that money, when it's spent, actually goes to the people that need it. It's trusted partners that have a track record of delivering that assistance in a way that is effective and goes to the people that are most in need.
21: One example, Cuba, where the U.S. has committed up to $100 million in humanitarian assistance. Pigott says the goal is to get that aid to the Cuban people without it being diverted by the government.
20: We're partnering with trusted third-party validators such as the Catholic Church. They can actually deliver this assistance through their local parishes where they know the people. They know who need it, and they can deliver that assistance where it's not going to be taken by the regime.
21: While significant global challenges demand the administration's attention, Pigott tells CBN News there's reason for optimism.
20: I think it's also an era where peace is happening as well. I think it's an era where old problems that went unaddressed are now being addressed. Those small steps we take can have massive reverberations across history. And I think that's what motivates us so much here. But it's the idea that we can take action, we can solve these problems, and we can take the steps necessary to make sure our children and our children's children are living in a happier, stronger, more prosperous nation than we are.
21: Caitlin Burke, CBN News, Washington.
18: Thank you, Caitlin. Andrew, back over to you.
22: All right. Thank you, John and Caitlin, for her reporting. Coming up, everyone, a pastor with a target on his back. He's from Haiti and seeking political asylum in America. He's also facing possible deportation. Hear why he says he will be killed if he is forced to go home. That's coming up next.
14: And then also ahead, global worship leader and activist Sean Foyt joins us. This prophetic minister has an urgent message for the church. Stay tuned for that. And we have a special performance, a music performance. That's later on today's show.
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22: A Haitian pastor living in New Jersey says he fears for his life if he is forced to return to his home country. Pastor Samuel Dupre, his wife, and two children are seeking political asylum, yet legal protections for many migrants are coming to an end. Kelly Wright reports on the Dupre family's quest for freedom.
6: Pastor Samuel Dupre is preaching in Creole at Shekinah Ministries Church in Philadelphia. His message is about God's grace, mercy, and compassion. But for Dupre, those words carry special meaning. He says he is now praying for compassion for his own family. The U.S. Supreme Court cleared the way for the end of temporary protected status for hundreds of thousands of migrants, including roughly 300,000 Haitians. Dupre fears deportation and says returning home could cost him his life.
26: I cannot go back.
27: Why?
26: The gangs, they will kill me. Anywhere I go, they will kill me. They have connection. And we have gangs everywhere.
27: You can't go to the police in Haiti for protection.
26: The police, they're not going to do anything. Because me, I was in Haiti. And the gangs, they came after me, and I report that to the police. And the police, they didn't do anything for me.
6: Dupre's journey began years ago in France, where he earned two master's degrees at the University of Strasbourg. He was a teacher in France when he decided to return to Haiti to serve his country by teaching at a college and starting a Bible school and church. He hoped to help amid Haiti's deepening political chaos and violence. Instead, he says he found himself confronting corruption at the college, including allegations that female students were trading sex with teachers in exchange for passing grades. He reported those cases to authorities and says that made him a target for gangs. He says they even came to his home to kill him. He wasn't there, but they left a letter along with bullets on his plate to warn him.
26: They control the government because a lot of people in the government, they are members in those gangs also. That's why they control the governments and the people.
6: He then came to the United States in 2020 and reunited with his sister in New Jersey. But with not enough room for his family of four, a church took them in, giving them space in a small storage room. The family had no privacy and no way to cook or even shower.
26: We were not happy, but we didn't know where to go.
6: Then help arrived. HIAS, the Hebrew Immigrant Aid Society, connected the family with Congregation Kol Ami and several churches in South Jersey. Attorney Steve Janoff, a HIAS volunteer, helped the family find better housing and navigate the asylum process. Janoff says Dupre has done everything right as he seeks to build a life in the United States.
28: What's so frustrating is that Pastor Samuel, like so many other Haitians, followed the rules and did exactly what they were asked to do. He came here fearing persecution. He filed an asylum application, paid the fee, filed for a work authorization, was granted a work authorization, went to work, got a job, paid taxes, continued to follow all of the laws, to start a life here where he has acted as a pastor preaching in churches and also in our synagogue.
6: Janoff adds it would be cruel to send Pastor Dupre back to Haiti, a country that is widely known for being dangerous. The State Department issued a travel ban to Haiti. It states, do not travel to Haiti due to the risk of crime, kidnapping, terrorism, unrest, and limited health care. Knowing the danger that Dupre and his family faces is one reason why Fervent Church in Voorhees, New Jersey, is part of a coalition of churches and synagogues providing help. Pastor Mike Rosato says supporting immigrant families is part of the church's mission.
0: What are the simple ways that we can express the gospel and just being there for Samuel and his family? And the way we do that, obviously, through prayer. The way we do that is through food. The way we do that is support any way possible. You know, we just come from a conviction of when Jesus said in Matthew 25, when you help the stranger, you help me. And that's our angle. That's our viewpoint on the matter.
6: While his future remains uncertain, Dupre continues his ministry. He teaches a weekly Bible school over Zoom for people in Haiti, allowing him to serve from a safe distance. And he speaks at churches and synagogues across New Jersey and Pennsylvania, urging others to hold on to faith through hardship.
27: If you can stay here in America, what will you and your wife and your two children offer America?
26: Oh, we can offer a lot of things. I'm a pastor. We can share the gospel of the God. We can share also to people God's compassion. And also, I'm a teacher. I can become a teacher in college here, and I can help people. I have a PhD. And also, I can pay tax. A lot of things we can do for America.
7: The Trump administration is demanding that former TPS holders either self-deport or face arrest and forced repatriation. Advocacy groups are lobbying Congress to pass legislation extending protections for immigrants who could be sent back to countries where their lives are at risk. Dupre says he continues to pray that his family will be allowed to remain in the United States. For now, he says his mission is to keep serving others while he waits for that decision. At the White House, Kelly Wright, CBN News.
22: 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Now, if we broaden the scope beyond just Pastor Dupre, just yesterday, the governor of New York sent a letter to Homeland Security asking for an extension, citing critical services will suffer immediately, especially in home health care. There are about 158,000 current TPS workers, excuse me, in New York City. To find more info about how you can help Pastor Dupre and his family, visit our website, cbnnews.com. Terry?
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22: Welcome back. What do you want Jesus to find you doing when he returns? Have you ever thought about that? That question is at the crux of a new book by global worship leader and activist Sean Foyt. He joins us now to talk about his message in this great new book. It's called No Turning Back, Living as a Faithful Witness Until the Last Day. Sean, welcome back
11: to
22: the club.
11: Good to be here. Thank
22: good
11: you.
22: To have
11: Thank you.
22: You
11: so much.
22: Pretty early in your book, you talk about, what are you, about 12 years old, mission trip in the Amazon River.
11: Yep.
22: Baptized.
11: Yes.
22: And you, I don't know if it was a promise to God, but you said something to him. Do you remember what that was? And he's put you on a ride ever since.
11: Yeah, I mean, I think it's just giving him my yes, you know. And, you know, that was a moment that was very defining for me. And just as a kid, just being like, I'll go anywhere, I'll do anything. And we're in Operation Blessing Scrubs in that.
22: Is that right?
11: Yep.
22: That's awesome.
11: Pretty cool.
22: Love the classic holding of the nose, too.
11: Yeah, right? Of course.
22: You have this book, there's an urgency to it, man. I mean, you know, listening to you sing, preach, minister, there's always a sense of urgency, but you really wanted to convey that. Do you have an urgent message for believers?
11: I do. Yeah, I do. I feel more of an urgency right now. It was actually very similar to what I felt in 2020. I'm feeling right now. And I think the book kind of pushed me into this thing. I felt like the Lord was calling me to write it. Talk about spiritual warfare. I didn't know that I was going to be like living through it while I was writing it. You know, like I wanted to kind of write about it as I've experienced it, but not in the middle of writing the book. So,
22: but you mentioned 2020. Mm-hmm. For those who don't know what you're referring to, is that when you ran for political office?
11: I ran for political office in 2019 and 2020, okay. And then the pandemic happened. Mm-hmm. So, what I'm referring to is just the sense of urgency I felt then. Is very similar to what I feel right now.
22: You get some opposition, though, even from the Christian community, right?
11: Lots.
22: I think in the book you phrased it, you're kind of told, stay in your lane.
11: Yeah, I mean...
22: And what do they mean by that?
11: Well, first of all, if you're not getting opposition in 2026 following Jesus, you're probably not following Jesus. Secondly, you know, everybody has their, you know, the court of public opinion, the court of Facebook opinions. Everybody's got their... way in which you think you should live your life. And that's why you can't live according to the fear of men or the opinions of men or the praise of men. And I've had a journey of that myself, you know, and it's definitely refined me.
22: Well, you're a bold man. Was that, were you like that as a kid growing up? Or this boldness like a God-given thing in recent years? Or is that not the word you'd use?
11: Well, I would say I've always been, you know, a go-getter. I've always, you know, gone after what I felt like the Lord had in my heart. Mm-hmm. But the boldness, you know, it talks about in the Bible, because we have such a hope, we're very bold. And I feel like that there, the boldness really comes from the hope of what I believe God wants to do with a surrendered life.
22: We're looking at pictures of you leading worship. Mm-hmm. Is that just something you just really love doing, bringing people into the presence of God and worshiping Him yourself? Talk about those experiences. Like, what does that mean?
11: Yeah, I mean, there's nothing better than, you know, having the privilege of inviting God's presence, especially outside. I mean, I'm kind of ruined on doing outdoor worship services. I think maybe, you know, we had a phrase in 2020, the church has left the building. And it's like, I don't want to go back to the building. You know, I like watching God move in downtown streets, on beaches, in parks, in crazy cities. You know, it's so fun.
22: You talked about spiritual warfare. We kind of glossed over it quickly. Mm-hmm. But so what do you want Christians to know? They may be leading a more private life than you do,
11: right.
22: Yet spiritual warfare is still a part of their faith walk.
11: Yeah. I mean, whether they see it or admit to it or feel it or not, it's real. You know, we're living in an hour, especially as the end times crank on, you know, we're going to see light in the battle of light and darkness like never before. We are seeing it in real time. And I think my heart behind the book is just, how do we navigate this world as a Christian with wars and rumors of wars and assassinations and all kind of crazy, like earthquakes and doom scrolling? How do we navigate that as people of God? So that's why I wrote it.
1: How did you navigate, maybe you still are, the death of your friend, Charlie Kirk?
11: Yeah, I mean, it's horrific. I was talking to him the day before he was assassinated, and you know, I never imagined, you know, that less than 24 hours later, the whole world would view the most viral assassination maybe in the history of the world. Sobering, you know.
1: Yeah,
11: it was wild.
1: Do you ever get tired emotionally, spiritually? Like, you're an active guy. You got a family. You're bold for the Lord. You're leading
11: espresso.
1: Worship. You're traveling. You go to certain events. You can call them revival events, et cetera. Sometimes people boot you. They want you in a different location.
11: Yeah.
1: So you get fatigued?
11: I think that, you know, I mean, the answer is yes. And I did say espresso. So I tell people we run on espresso and the Holy Ghost. But yeah, I think that there has to come a fight inside of you, you know. And I think that we've developed that muscle as a ministry, you know, on, hey, we're not going to back down, whether it's Antifa or some crazy, you know, Muslims trying to push us off our area or whatever it might be, you know, a governor, a mayor, whatever. We're just not going to back down. And so we've kind of made that commitment, and it gives us resolve.
1: And that's maybe the title of your book, No Turning Back. This is not an end times book, but you do talk about Jesus' return. Yeah. Why?
11: Because I think we all need to be more aware of it. I think that, you know, it talks about in the Bible that, you know, the increase of wickedness will cause the hearts of many to grow cold. And so I think that is our reality of who God is and what he's doing has to be greater than the news feeds, than social media, than the noise, you know. And so this, to me, I think is hopefully a perspective shifter and an alignment for Christians to read it and remember.
1: Yeah, I wonder if sometimes we as believers we're kind of sleepwalking a little bit, you know?
11: Yeah.
1: Just we get into the flow of the culture. You don't seem to, but an awful lot of Christians, we're just kind of existing. We love the Lord, but this is a call to kind of change that. Scripture's a big part of that.
11: It's a call to arms.
1: Yeah.
11: Yeah.
1: Well, no visit here would be complete without you singing. So I'm thrilled that you're here to talk about the book, No Turning Back, but you're also going to be singing to us. What song and why the song?
11: I am going to sing a song called Let God Arise. And this is the song that I sang when we were attacked by Antifa with smoke bombs. And I thought, you know what? This has some grit to it. So that's what I'm going to sing.
1: All right, man. Thanks so much for being with us.
11: Yes,
1: really appreciate it. I'm going to release you now to sing. And again, we thank Sean for being with us today. Sean's latest book is called No Turning Back, Living as a Faithful Witness Until the Last Day. And now from his album, Zeal for the House, here is Sean Foyt singing Let God Arise.

0: still ahead.
1: They sentenced me to 75 years in prison.
0: For a crime he did not commit.
1: I seen a guy get stabbed. I seen guys get raped.
0: The fight to set him free.
1: I just give all praise and thanks to God.
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6: Welcome back to Washington for the CBN Newsbreak. A teenage lifeguard who saved a 10-year-old boy from being swept away in the ocean was honored at the White House. Video captured 16-year-old Ryder Williams as he fought through heavy surf and relentless 10-foot waves to pull Nathaniel Rye to safety in Santa Cruz, California last month. President Trump hosted the two and their families in the Oval Office yesterday, along with lifeguard Aaron Bonin, who assisted in the rescue. The president called Williams a real hero and told Nathaniel, "God was watching you." Williams credited those who trained him for his actions. Well, thousands of Christians from the United Kingdom and beyond will gather in Manchester for a three-day gathering called calling on the church to fast and pray for the nation. Dubbed the Battle of Britain, the event organized by the group Prayer Storm will take place at Manchester Central on August 20th through the 22nd. Lou Engle, founder of The Call, will join other speakers focusing on prayer, worship, and spiritual renewal. One leader says he believes the destiny of Great Britain is at a crucial juncture, adding that the church must respond with prayer. Well, you can always get the latest from CBN News by going to our website at cbnnews.com. Andrew and Terry will be back with more of the 700 Club right after this.
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21: Luis was one of the 251 hostages taken by Hamas on October 7th. He spent months in captivity until the IDF staged a daring rescue inside Gaza.
22: Luis lives in a kibbutz just a few miles from the Gaza border. On October 7th, he and four family members were taken hostage during the Hamas invasion.
23: We all huddled in the corner of the safe room, and that's what saved our lives. They attempted to open the door, and the bullets flew over our heads. On the third try, they broke through. They came in while shooting. There were five terrorists. They stood on top of us as if we were the floor.
22: After the brutal abduction, the hostages were forced to move through tunnels 40 yards underground. Then the attackers disguised them in women's clothing and drove them to a house to hide.
23: They are Hamas. It was their decision to join. Hamas is a terrorist group. They prepared the house to receive hostages. One of them opened up and talked to us and treated us well. We were fortunate. This was another miracle because this guy protected us from the others. They were savages with hatred in their eyes, and they wanted to kill us.
22: After 54 days, the female hostages were freed as part of a ceasefire deal. But Luis remained in Hamas captivity for three more months until Israeli troops rescued him.
23: I opened my eyes. I saw bullets flying by. It was like a net of red lines. There was a war inside that room. Someone called out to me, "Luis, back here." I crawled back to that corner and someone grabbed my head, pushed my head down and whispered, "Luis, IDF, IDF. We came to take you home."
22: Luis was finally free to return home, but the scars were still fresh. He didn't feel safe, and there was little he could do to change that.
23: I was not tortured. I was not bound with chains like others, but still, it's not easy. The trauma is deep. We have to learn to live with the trauma. Now I'm back on the kibbutz, and there are new challenges here. First of all, I said that without a security room, I'm not coming back. If it wasn't for people donating, I couldn't have done it. Thanks to your donation, I have a safe room and I have a home, and I came home.
22: Thanks to your support, CBN Israel helped Louis build a fortified safe room to protect him from rockets and future attacks. Now, despite the brutality he endured at the hands of Hamas, Louis can feel secure again and live his life with new hope.
23: Those soldiers who came and rescued me, they didn't just give me my life back, they gave me a mission and give light, and that's what I do. It's hard to believe, but from that moment on, I am a different person. Today, I look at the good, I look at my children, my grandchildren, and I enjoy every moment. I want to thank CBN for their support. The gift they gave me is something I will remember for the rest of my life. And I think everyone you've helped will remember you. Many, many thanks. I wish we could meet so I could thank you personally. Thank you.
21: Thank you, 700 Club members, because Louis's thank you goes to you personally for making what happened possible. You know, he was one of so many. Some did not come back. Many did not come back. Many were lost in the battle before they were abducted. And so lots of trauma in this. You know that Israel and CBN are partners together. We stand together with our friends there, with our brothers and sisters there. And we want to thank you for making that possible. You know, joining the 700 Club does so many things, doesn't it? I mean, you're involved in children's lives around the world, surgeries for those who can't afford them, providing food to the hungry, water to those who have none, and then working in Israel in such a significant way. 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You get to do that for 65 cents a day. 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We'd love to hear from you today, so please do that. We say thank you in advance. Andrew?
1: Thank you, Terry. 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
21: Cedric knew he didn't commit the crime, so he believed justice would prevail. He was right. He just never expected it to take 24 years.
6: They sentenced me to 75 years in prison. Take him away.
7: In 2002, Cedric Moore and another man were wrongfully convicted of robbery and rape. Their lives were shattered by nothing more than inconclusive DNA results and the calculating lies of the actual offender. Despite the fact, the victim identified entirely different perpetrators. A perfect storm of flawed evidence and false testimony stole years from two men who never belonged behind bars.
6: I always held to I didn't commit the crime, and they will eventually see this. I was thinking it had to be some type of mistake and they would get it all situated. It's a nightmare, quite frankly, you know.
7: Cedric fought the conviction to no avail. He was sentenced to 75 years, facing horrors he never imagined.
6: I seen a guy get stabbed. I seen guys get raped. My thing was to just mind my business, do my time, and until I can get this thing taken care of.
7: After several years in prison, Cedric got access to a cell phone. Through a dating app, he became friends with a woman named Holly. After a long break in their communication, he called her in 2020, unaware she had just become a Christian.
8: We just started talking. We picked up like we were old friends. He said to me, "Can I prove to you I'm innocent?" And I was like, "Can I tell you about Jesus?"
6: She was doing a lot of praying. She was quoting a lot of Bible scriptures and quotes from God. And she was also a lot more compassionate.
7: During that time, Cedric's co-defendant was released due to advancements in DNA testing. Cedric believed he could have

0: and to begin to declare those scriptures over Cedric every day when I prayed. And the Lord told me to start taking my tithes to the altar and writing on the back of that. So I would write these scriptures for Cedric's freedom on the back of these tithe envelopes. And I went before the courts of heaven and just prayed for Cedric on his behalf, interceded on his behalf.
1: To be able to have that support system in Holly, it was phenomenal. We prayed for my freedom. We prayed to get this in front of a judge.
2: Holly then took the battle to the justice system.
1: She would call judges, lawyers, DAs. Her persistence with these people, they knew her on like a personal friend level. And that tells you how much they talked to her on a daily basis, the clerk of courts.
0: The Lord showed me a vision of a chessboard, and I saw the hand of God coming down and moving these chess pieces around. And he was telling me that he had moved people into the positions that he needed them. I called different lawyers. They all wanted $50,000 to $100,000. I called this one lawyer who had set the other co-defendant free. And he said, "Holly, I've been waiting for your phone call for 2 years.
2: Holly retained the lawyer for $3,000. Cedric was then able to submit his DNA to the court.
1: It's God, man. He was lining everybody up along the way. Like, finally, you know, finally somebody's listening. Once we got that before a judge and they heard it and seen that the DNA didn't match, it was pretty much a wrap from there. The first thing I said was, "Thank you, Jesus."
2: With a new judge who was familiar with Cedric's case and new evidence, Cedric was soon set free. Grateful God had opened up doors for his release.
1: Thank you, God. I'm thankful for Holly, but I'm thankful more so for God aligning her in my life to be able to help me like that. He knew what I needed, and he knew the type of person I needed, and he knew, God knew it couldn't be a worldly person. Because a worldly person wasn't going to be able to do the things that needed to be done to get me out. She was there for the long haul, you know. So, and she's seen it all the way through. She's my wife today. I'm very grateful for her.
0: To see all of this come to pass, I was just so happy for him. After 24 years of being incarcerated, for him to get released and for God to use us, I mean, it's mind-blowing, and it's definitely powerful. I have just watched prayers get answered that, you know, God watches over his word. When we declare the word of God over a situation, he, you know, dispatches angels to make it happen, you know, because his word does not return void.
1: And I just give all praise and thanks to God. I just take everything to him, because at the end of the day, what people say, what man and woman do, don't really matter. He has the last say so.
3: Quite an incredible story. 24 years of his life. And you don't hear any bitterness in his voice. You know, he's embraced the waiting process and the things that God was doing in those 24 years. Yeah. But wow. Wow.
4: And so much we can learn about prayer. It was interesting when Cedric said, excuse me, he said, I didn't need a worldly person. He needed Holly. He needed somebody who could shift the atmosphere in prayer in the heavenly court, so to speak, as they said. And what an amazing foundation for a marriage. And how about how she felt the Lord telling her, okay, Holly, find scriptures pertaining to freedom and righteousness and justice. And declare them.
3: Yes.
4: Don't just read them. Declare them over Cedric. Amazing.
3: Yeah. You know, I think also what was interesting to me was the timing of Holly came to the Lord right and was learning all of these things herself right before she and Cedric ever connected online. And so God's timing, the way he lines things up, is just so remarkable. I'm sure there was forgiveness that God took Cedric through in this, you know, just in having to let go of all the years that he spent there. But there's a quiet strength in him, you know, that...
4: And in her.
3: Yes. Oh, my goodness.
4: And even from a prayer perspective, she was praying and he was praying, Lord, align people. It's like advocates. Yeah. Align. It's a new way to pray, maybe. Like, if you're looking for favor or an open door in some way, like, Lord, touch.

0: touch the hearts and minds of decision makers. And it's just horrible to think of 24 years.
1: Yes.
0: So Cedric and Holly, we pray the Lord blesses you and your marriage and your ministry in amazing ways. And thank you for the testimony you are to encourage us to keep fighting and keep praying. Don't give up.
1: And declaring the word, as you said, you know, she said, and it's true, the word of the Lord never comes back void. What it goes out to do, it accomplishes. Yeah. So
0: find those scriptures and declare them. It's good for your soul. Amen. And here's one. Here's a word from the Gospel of John. So if the Son sets you free, you will be free indeed. Amen. Mm-hmm. Thanks for being with Terry and I today, and we'll see you next time on the 700 Club.
1: Bye.

0: Wednesday.
1: We are going to take off.
0: Go the last mile.
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0: The final leg of a 30-year journey.
1: Absolutely, it's worth it. I'd do it all over again.
0: To bring the gospel to the unreached.
3: The day will come, the day will go, but the Bible comes and it will stay.
0: In their native tongue.
4: They get to experience for having God's word in their language for the very first time.
0: Wednesday on the 700 Club.
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8: And welcome to Studio 5. A great lineup is ahead in today's show. Here is the rundown. Holy, holy. Worship hits the silver screen.

0: your name.
1: The story behind Javonte Patton's Dove Award-nominated single.
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1: In addition to those stories in today's rundown, we have this week's countdown of the top 5 stories in uplifting entertainment. Here are the first 2. At number 5.
5: What is happening to me?
1: Spider-Man and the Odyssey continue to rule the summer box office.
6: Spider-Man still dominating box offices around the world 2 weeks after release. It's now the 12th highest grossing movie ever worldwide with $1.67 billion in ticket sales.
7: I think his kid is coming back.
8: No, he's not.
6: Meanwhile, The Odyssey became director Christopher Nolan's highest grossing movie ever with $1.1 billion.
1: At number 4.
9: Why, hello, Michael.
10: What's up? How you doing?
9: This is your granny.
10: I see. Thank you so much for all the love you've been doing.
9: Thank you for the love you showed me.
10: Yes, ma'am.
1: Academy Award-winning actor Michael B. Jordan gives an 89-year-old grandmother from Tulsa, Oklahoma, the surprise of a lifetime. Mary went viral after her granddaughter shared a video asking why the famous actor's picture was on the wall alongside other family portraits. Jordan got wind of it, sent a special gift to his new grandma, and called her.
10: You got a beautiful family. Thanks for including me in the collage and the family pictures. I appreciate that.
1: The countdown continues throughout the rest of the show. We turn now to House of Worship, coming to a theater near you with more than 20 influential worship artists, including recording artist Michael W. Smith.
11: Come, now is the time to worship.
1: House of Worship, how did you come to this project?
12: Well, that's a big question.
11: Open the eyes of my heart, Lord. Open the eyes of my heart. I want to see.
12: It was myself and Darlene Check. Was presented with this idea. What if we went back and gathered all these worship leaders, you know, from mainly probably from the 80s and 90s, and I'm one of those guys, and then pulled in the modern worship leaders, these young kids, and revisit these songs that sort of shaped the worship movement. It was really very, very special, and I say it was special probably because there was such unity in the room.
1: Take me, if you will, inside that day, how things unfolded. What are the first things that come to mind in your memory about the day?
12: I think the most vivid thing for me was walking in and everyone lining up and more hugs than you can count.
11: Jesus, you're the center. Everything revolves around you.
12: There was no seniority in the room. You know, we're all one family here. And that's kind of what it felt like. And I just think that was the beautiful thing. It was like we all did this together.
1: Highlight, if you will, some of the songs that people will hear.
12: Well, Breathe is one of them. Come, Now is the Time to Worship. Just a Shout to the Lord was a

0: What was the process like of pulling this all together? Because we are talking about some busy people, Darlene, Cece, yourself, Elevation Worship members, Naomi Rain, all a part of this, all with busy schedules. What was it like to pull all of this together?
1: There was no obligation to be there. I think everybody genuinely really wanted to be a part of this. And it was just beautiful. It's kind of what you wish for. It's what you wish for the church, yes. You know.
0: What was your prayer going into this, and what's your prayer now?
1: I mean, it's what I pray every time before I go on stage, honestly, but maybe more intentionally for that day. God, let my posture be beautiful. Let me lead with humility, and let me serve these people with humility. And I don't want to get in the way. Mm-hmm. So let everything that I do be pleasing to you.
0: And your prayer now that it will go to theaters for us to watch.
1: I mean, this has been in process for a long time. I don't know if it was ever going to happen, but then, you know, you're hoping for 300 theaters. Now there's 400. It could be 500. There's a real hunger, I think, for the powers that be who control these theaters. They want to show this film. You know, you look at all the things that are going on in the world. And so, thank you to whoever that was that pulled the trigger and said, hey, we would love to show this film in our city.
0: House of Worship releases in theaters nationwide beginning August 23rd. And still ahead, Javonte Patton shares the story behind his Dove-nominated single, Your Name.
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1: At number three.
2: Hello, I'm Nick Cage, and I play the legendary football icon in the upcoming movie, Madden.
1: That Madden movie has been sidelined from silver screens, and instead...
3: The David O. Russell-directed movie starring Nicolas Cage as the football coach turned broadcaster turned video game namesake will stream directly on Prime Video November 18th. The movie also stars Christian Bale as iconic Raiders owner Al Davis.
2: Accepting the role to play this larger-than-life legend has been a highlight for me. John Madden didn't just coach football, he changed the game. His football brilliance was unmatched. As a coach, John was a savant, seeing the field in ways no one else could. As a broadcaster, his brilliance evolved.
4: They have no idea where we are, who we are, where we're coming from, or who we're throwing to.
1: At number two.
5: Where am I?
6: Come out, Elijah Peel.
5: Hello, young lady.
6: My name is Jessica. They say you are self-destructive. Too many girls, too much partying.
5: I think someone's been watching a bit too much telly.
1: A Studio 5 first look at Elijah Peel, a film inspired by a true story of a music star addicted to fame when it all comes crashing down after a heart attack. He then encounters a young girl with unwavering faith. It's in theaters Friday.
7: I really think I found the new Elijah Peel,
8: and it's really good.
9: What is this music? Tell that holy ruler he's got 3 weeks to get me a pop record or he's finished.
8: It is good.
1: And with that, the number one story in uplifting entertainment is just around the corner. Recording artist Javonte Patton is nominated for honors at this year's Dove Awards for his song Your Name. And we've seen him release a new album this year. That project is called Hallelujah.
10: Everybody say.
1: You won New Artist of the Year at the Stella Awards about 2 years ago, but you are not new to the industry at that time. How long has this journey been for you?
11: This music journey has been maybe since I was a teenager, just working with youth choirs and doing some independent records. The record that allowed me to win, just God just allowed it to break out, and it was just all around the world and radio, and it just hit, and so here we are, New Artists.
1: Now, you're a husband, a father, and we see the Patton family are our fashion models as well. What sparked that venture?
11: So my family, God just literally walked us through a door one during COVID. Everyone was sitting at home, and a mutual classmate of one of my kids at their school, we went to do like a swim party. And they just kept talking to us about like how beautiful of a family we were. So we were flattered, but then we were just trying to figure out where is this going to, you know? He said, call my sister. And she said, are you guys free to come to a photo shoot? So, you know, most people were like, sure. You know, it was COVID, we had nothing to do. We were just trying to figure out what it was. It was all these big computers and producers and people from LA and Target talking back and virtually. And come to behold, we were the family chosen for the whole entire campaign for Halloween. So we were in all the major stores with the Ghostbuster outfits on. We were on all the digital stuff, and it just kept coming. We did Christmas, we did Valentine's Day. It just kept coming, everything. So all of us have worked for the catalog.
1: Getting back to the music, when did you know you had a voice? What happened?
11: I always loved to sing, I always had the passion to sing, I always wanted to sing, but I knew I actually had a voice beyond just singing when there would be a lot of gang and gun violence in my community. I would be called for a lot of the funerals and the home-going services. God just kept using me in that format, and the anointing on my life kept growing, and that's why I realized that I had an anointing for healing and to break grief off of people in the most treacherous moments. So that's where I really feel like I can honestly say I kind of found my voice. It wasn't through doing praise and worship. I mean, I was directing the choir and, you know, different things like that. But where I really found the ministry in my voice was through doing those different homegoing services.
1: Now, one of your most popular songs is Your Name. What is the story behind that song? What happened?
11: That is a great question. So Your Name, I randomly just put it out, and here we are. And now it's just taken over. The streams are going crazy. Churches are singing it. None of it was like this huge plan to promote it. It just, it's heaven song.
12: Father.
13: Father, I need you.
12: Somebody say always.
1: Another big song has been Always. What's the story behind this one?
11: Yes, Always was a song that I wrote kind of at the tail end of COVID. And I said, don't just heal me if COVID comes, heal me always. So whatever comes, I want you to do it always. I don't want this to be a one-time occurrence. I want this to be a perpetual healing.
12: Come on, did you want God to do it for you always? Lift up your worship right here.
1: Javante's new project, Hallelujah, and his single, Your Name, is available wherever you purchase, download, or stream your music material. Right now, it is time for this week's Story in Pictures. Here's your Studio 5 snapshot. We have a look at images from DreamWorks' animated production of Coco Melon, the movie. It brings the hugely popular children's series to the big screen for the very first time. It's set for release in theaters February 19th, 2027. The story follows JJ as he embarks on the biggest adventure of his life, kindergarten, and fans can't wait to see it. Coco Melon is available in more than 20 languages in more than 80 countries, with more than 4 billion average monthly views on YouTube. And that is this week's Studio 5 Snapshot. Still ahead, Paw Patrol takes another adventure.
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1: Welcome back to Studio 5. Here's a look now at the number one story in uplifting entertainment for this week. At number one.
29: I'm just so grateful, man. He took me at a time where I was uninspired, really.
1: PJ Morton and Daryl Walls take home the Grammy for Best Gospel Album this year, and they're now nominated for multiple Stellar Awards. Morton.

0: do take home your sixth Grammy, and you do it with Darryl Walls. I had an opportunity to interview him. And I want to say he tells me the nudge to do the solo project came from you. Like, he really,
1: yeah,
0: he didn't want to.
1: Yeah, he was focused on something else. I mean, he was talking about just pausing altogether, but I know he's working on a live album. I was like, man, let's do this. I got these collaborative project ideas, and I know you would be perfect for it. We came down, I got him to my studio in the country out in Bugaloosa, Louisiana. And we cut majority of that in 3 days.
2: I've got to move before you do what you do.
0: Paw Patrol hit the small screen as a series in 2013. It was then a series that moved to the silver screen some years later. And the popular franchise has a new film this summer, Paw Patrol, the Dino Movie.
3: Freeze for impact!
4: Whoa. You know, I find it so fun to get to do something that's aimed towards families or kids.
5: This is Sky. Reporting in.
6: It's amazing to be part of such an iconic franchise. To get to write and direct a movie like this is such a dream.
3: Whoa! Isn't this fun?
7: We wanted to make something that was big and exciting and worth going to the theater for, and it's a big action movie, and no better way to see that than in a movie theater with your family.
3: We need to suit up for the job.
8: When I look at how famous and how wonderful the whole series has been, I could not have been more honored to be a part of this movie.
3: Whatever this island throws at us,
5: yeah!
3: We'll be prepared.
9: My kids grew up watching Paw Patrol.
10: Yes,
9: so
10: did mine.
9: Paw Patrol house, yeah. So the minute I heard Paw Patrol, I was like, we have to do this.
11: I love this feeling.
4: It is so exciting to get to be voicing such an iconic character and to get to be a part of such an incredible franchise that's a part of so many people's childhoods.
3: Dino Island is the greatest discovery in the world.
6: We thought kids love dinosaurs, kids love puppies. What could be better than that?
5: I'm Rex. Why don't you let me show you around?
3: Yeah!
4: Get ready for a fun adventure with dinosaurs and, you know, make sure that you get your movie theater snacks.
12: This island has the biggest diamond mine in the world.
13: Come here, beautiful.
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5: We are so not prepared! Run! I am ready! I'm a bulldog! This is as fast as I can go!
15: It's really inspiring for kids to know that there's a lot of opportunities for you to get good at anything.
3: We need all the help we can get.
16: I feel like kids really need to learn that teamwork makes the dream work. You know, it's really important for kids to know that, like, you need a team around you if you want to be able to, like, make it and have a just amazing life in general.
17: We've got an island to save.
3: Who's with us?
7: I think one of the most important lessons from the movie is what Marshall learns, which is to never give up. You know, you can make mistakes, but if you keep pushing through and try your best, that's the most important thing.
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18: If you work together with your friend or with your family or with whoever, you can really accomplish anything.
11: Take this moment.
10: It's a team. You know, this is a team of pups. It's a team of pups, and they're here to save the day. So I think it's just great. It's great lessons, great stories.
19: Chasing the family fun.
20: In life, it takes a village. It takes a team.
10: Yep.
20: And that's what this movie is about. That's what Paul
10: says. Save the day. That's what we're about.
21: Chase is on the case.
3: No dino's too big, no pups too small.
8: You have to face your fears. There's a way that you can really, with you and your friends and your family, you can face every fear that you've ever, and then you'll find out that there's nothing to be afraid of. There's nothing I can't dig. There's nothing I can't drill.
7: It's a good story, and ultimately, it's just a fun adventure.
11: Take this home.
4: I hope that people go to see these with their families or their friends or their parents or just anybody. I think that that's what I hope for. A shared experience.
5: No dino too big, no pup too small.
3: No fear. I want a dinosaur BFF.
0: Paw Patrol, the Dino Movie, is in theaters Friday.
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19: 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It mattered to them to get it right.
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0: his favorite. On that musical note, we've got time now for just one more thing. Let's give the final word to recording artist Michael W. Smith.
1: I mean, I knew at 15 that this is what God wanted me to do. But I don't, I mean, the dream was, gosh, maybe one day I can get to do a record. Like, if I could do one record. And, you know, I will never forget being with my wife. We had to work late hours because we got a free studio. And my wife was sitting on the couch at 3 o'clock in the morning. We had just wrapped up the Michael W. Smith project. And I remember just holding her hand and looking up to the ceiling and going, God, thank you that my dream came true. And if I never get to do another record again, thank you that I got to do one. I remember saying that. But I don't think you can ever, I never saw this coming. I was always just looking, what's the next day hold? What's the next year hold? Do I get to do this again? And whenever I was able and got the opportunity to do it again, I was just grateful. Gosh, I'm on record two. I'm on record three. Wow. I'm on tour with Amy Grant. Wow. How did this happen? You know, so it's always sort of been a surprise. But no, to answer your question, I never could have predicted it. So what a ride it's been.
0: Indeed, indeed. If you could go back and give that 15-year-old who knew this is what he would be doing some advice, what would you tell that 15-year-old?
1: I would probably tell that 15-year-old going, remember one thing, this is not about you.
0: Michael W. Smith, thank you. That is a great final word for this week's edition of Studio 5 and this week's look at uplifting entertainment. Until next time, make time to uplift someone around you, and then please come on back and see where Studio 5 takes you next week. Thank you for watching. Bye-bye, everybody.
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5: 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I'm Gordon Robertson.
6: Hey, everyone, and I'm Ashley Key. Maxine had an incurable lung disease, and it caused her to cough uncontrollably several times a day.
5: This went on for years. Then one night, Maxine was healed thanks to the prayers of her husband and the power of God.
7: I began to have uncontrollable coughing spells, and they would come several times a day. It took about an hour every night to cough and kind of get cleared up enough so that I could settle and go to sleep. There were times that I would cough up blood, and, you know, that was pretty scary. It was troubling. So I went to ENTs, several doctors to try to find out what's causing the coughing. Finally did wind up at the pulmonologist. Her diagnosis for me was bronchiectasis, which is a condition in your lungs. It just builds up in your passageways and causes a great deal of coughing. And she said, I'll just tell you, there's no cure. There were some tears, but I also was filled with gratitude toward that doctor for giving me a diagnosis, because I had gone for several years just wondering what's wrong. And I said, well, I want to tell you that I believe and trust that the Lord will heal me from this. I just have a firm faith that God's word is true, that his promises are for us today, his healing promises. I use the nebulizer twice a day. It's a machine. It's supposed to help you be able to clear out some of that. My husband hated that nebulizer machine so badly, and he said, we are not going to have this. This is not the rest of your life. God is going to heal you. So he prayed so hard for me. He's such a selfless person, and when something's out of his control, it's hard for him, but he took it to the Lord. He prayed fervently. There's a scripture in Exodus that says, worship the Lord your God, and I will bless your food and your water, and I will take sickness away from the midst of you. After about a year of using the nebulizer machine, I just got down on my knees one day and determined to just worship the Lord. And I just worshiped for so long, and I just had so much love in my heart for God. And I just poured that out on him. And I just asked him to honor my husband's prayer. And at that moment, I just felt in my spirit God's presence so strongly and his power. And I knew that I was healed. And I got up and went and told my husband, I know that I'm healed. From that moment, I never had another coughing spell. And that has been over a year now. I laid down that night in the bed and went to sleep without one cough, and I have not coughed one night since then. So I had a follow-up appointment with my pulmonologist about a month after I was healed. And I was so excited to go back to her, and she listened intently, and she was very happy. She listened to my lungs, and they were clear. She said, you sound great, but I want to see you back in 6 months. In September, I went back, and I said, guess what? I'm still healed. And she listened again to my lungs, and she hugged me, and she said, I release you. You don't need me anymore. There's nothing that we can do to be worthy of healing. It's not by might nor by power, but by my spirit, saith the Lord. It's just trusting, worshiping, believing, laying it at the cross. Nothing we can do but to stand on his promises, and there's nothing more that we need to do.
6: Stand on his promises.
5: Very deep wisdom from Maxine on that. And when you understand it's deep wisdom, in that you also understand it's very simple. So when we are approaching God, we somehow think we need the magic formula, or we need to, have I worked up enough good points with God? Have I done enough good things? And have I gone to Sunday school? And how much of the Greek do I know? How much of the Hebrew I know? All of these things, all of that interferes, because all of it is confession that you don't really believe.
6: Wow. Now, how is that?
5: Because you're not taking him at his word. I am the Lord who heals you. There's no precondition on that. It's not, I am the Lord who heals you if you tithe, or if you haven't sinned in the last 24 hours, or, if you have read the book that I gave you cover to cover 10 times. It's not based on works.
6: Yeah.
5: Because we can't work for it.
6: Yeah.
5: We can't think enough good thoughts. We can't do enough good deeds. We can't make it there. And isn't it wonderful God knows that? And he says, I'll provide a way.
6: Now, I wanted to ask you, because Maxine talks about standing on the promises of God, standing on the word of God, which I have said, I've said many a times, I've done, but how do we actually do that practically? Like, what does that look like, standing on the Word of God, holding on to the promises of God.
5: Well, do you think standing requires you to exert a great amount of effort?
6: No.
5: You know, should
6: usually we, not.
5: should we instead say, how about lying down on the Word of God? That how much of it, just that expression, I'm standing on the Word. And if you've ever had to stand for a long time, I just did a commencement exercise where we were all lined up behind the scenes and so that we could process out in the right order. And unfortunately, whoever was organizing us got the time wrong. And so we were standing there a long time, and we started joking with each other. Are we going to be like that groomsman viral video? Who's going to be the first to fall out?
6: Oh, my gosh.
5: And it, you know, if you lock your legs too long, it cuts off blood to your brain.
6: Not good. Yeah.
5: And so we were, we all started walking around, and instead of staying in our position, no, that's not a good thing. When you understand standing requires a great amount of effort, particularly if you're going to stand for a long time, it's much better to say, I'm going to lie down in the green pasture. I'm going to drink from the still water. It's something that the shepherd is going to provide for me. It's not something that I do. But then in that, do you realize you're being provided for along the journey? Yea, though I walk through the valley of the shadow of death, I will fear no evil, for thou art with me. And in that, can you claim the same verse that Maxine claimed? Worship the Lord your God. Well, all that he's requiring of us is just to acknowledge, just to believe. And worship the Lord your God, and his blessing will be on your food and water. I will take away sickness from among you. So the only requirement for us to do is say, thank you. Thank you. Thank you for the provision that you've given to me. Thank you for all the things that you've done. Thank you for thinking up salvation. Thank you for sending Jesus. You love me so much that you sent your only begotten Son. Thank you for that. I rest in that. And I rest in the Word of God and on his promise, knowing that he is going to perform it. Why? Because he's pledged his name. It's him all in it. When we say he's the Lord that heals us, it's one of the names of God. He's not going to deny himself. He's not going to deny the promise. He's not going to deny your paternity in him. You are his child. He understands all of that. The issue for us is do we understand it? And in that, the more you work for it, that's why I say the more you work, the more you struggle for it, well, then the more you're saying you don't really believe. Now, is there room to fight the good fight of faith? And the answer is yes. It's actually hard when you're in the middle of disease, particularly if you're in the middle of pain, to say, I'm resting on the Word of God. I'm lying down in green pastures, and I'm beside the still water. It's actually really hard to do that. But that's where your effort should be. It's not in some, you know, I'm God's man of faith and power for the hour, and I'm going to claim, and I'm going to proclaim, and I'm going to bind, and I'm going to loose, and I'm going to all that. Realize God's already done the work. By his stripes you were healed. The Bible puts it in past tense. When were your sins forgiven? Well, they were all forgiven 2,000 years ago on a cross. That means it was all taken care of before you sinned. It's the same with your sickness. It's not a surprise to God. The Bible is quite clear. He's borne all our illnesses, all our pains, all our infirmities. He's taken them away. He did it before you got it. And in that knowledge, now rest in that and worship him and thank him for the answer that he's already provided.
6: Amen.
5: And that's a key to miracles.
6: Amen.
5: Well, we have a magazine that's called Miracle Living Today. It has stories of people who have seen God answer their prayers. That's another key to miracles. Listen to testimonies. Listen to other people. What were they doing when they got their miracle? What were they believing? How were they believing it? If you follow their example, you will get the same result. 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
6: We overcome by the blood of the Lamb and the word of our testimony. All right, everyone. Well, up next, he went from not being able to walk to running on the beach. Watch this man's supernatural recovery from a stroke that should have killed him. Plus, Gordon and I will be praying for you after this.
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6: It was alarming how much I was vomiting.
9: It was a condition called acute tubular necrosis.
6: They kept saying, septic, septic. I think she's getting septic.
10: They sent this lady in to prepare us for a lifetime of dialysis. And this medicine was going to destroy every dream my girl could possibly have.
11: Thousands and thousands, literally around the world, were praying for her.
6: Mom runs out into the hallway and she's like, he just told me he canceled your surgery. He was like, your kidney biopsy came back completely clean. I stood up on my hospital bed with my IV bag. Just, we were hugging and screaming. It was like just the biggest celebration.
9: I know there were a lot of people praying for her. I think those prayers were answered.
6: I am beyond thankful that I have been singing nonstop. Prayers work. They work. Ask people to pray for you and like really believe that anything is possible.
12: I just couldn't keep anything down. The nausea and the fatigue, shortness of breath. As a nurse, I knew it wasn't just a flu. My prayer was, Lord, give me a diagnosis and give me a treatment plan. Give me a doctor who knows me and understands what's going on. And Gordon said, if you want to be healed right now, he said, you just put your hand on that body part. So I did. I put my hand. I said, Lord, I'm believing you that you can heal me. And at that moment, Gordon said,
13: there's someone you're saying, please say Crohn's disease. Mm-hmm. And so we're saying Crohn's disease for you. Let your body no longer fight against itself, but be restored now in Jesus' name.
12: And I've had no issues since that time. And I just give God the glory for that. What I know is that Jesus touched me and that I've been healed.
6: Doctors showed Patty the scans. Her husband, Doug, lost two-thirds of one side of his brain. They said that they weren't sure he would live through the night. So Patty called on a team of intercessors, and here's how they saved Doug's life.
14: Doctors gave me the bleak outlook. I could not believe it. Oh, God, what do I do now? He's my best friend. The worst thing that I could imagine would be losing him.
15: On March 8th, 2015, Doug and Patty Nichols were vacationing in Florida. Having walked the beach earlier, they sat down for lunch. And that's when Patty noticed there was something terribly wrong with her husband.
14: And I looked over at him and I says, oh gosh, he's having a stroke. Because his face was not quite right. And when he was talking to me, it was all gibberish. And I says, we need to go to the doctor now.
15: Patty drove Doug to the ER. Hours later, doctors told Patty that he had indeed experienced a mini stroke and that they would monitor him overnight. She returned to their condo to get some rest, only to receive a call letting her know that Doug was moved to another hospital and that he had suffered a massive stroke in the ambulance.
14: I met the doctor there, and he says, come with me. And so we went into the little room, and he showed me the scan of his brain. He says, as you can see, he lost two-thirds of the right side of his brain, which affected his left side of the body. We don't know if he's going to make it through the night. It was scary. Then I was talking to God, and I was just saying, you know what? It is in your hands.
15: Patty picked up her phone and called everyone she could think of, asking them to pray for Doug. Then, something happened that night.
16: as I was laying there, I was worried about not being able to go to sleep and what was going to happen next. I felt that there was like a presence in the room that I couldn't explain. In hindsight, I guess that could have been all the intercessory prayers that were happening at that time, but its origin was somewhere from God. That's all I know. It calmed me. And eventually, I fell asleep for a while then. The next morning, my wife did come in the room. The first thing that I said to her, I said, "Remember, you promised to God, in sickness or in health, till death do we part."
14: Seeing Doug there in the ICU with that big smile on his face, it just, I knew things were okay. I just knew it. I knew God had us and we were going to be fine.
15: Doug had an atrial fibrillation, the cause of his strokes, that doctors were trying to bring under control with medication. He also still lacked motor function on the left side of his body, but prayers continued to pour in, and by day 8, Doug's AFib was under control and he began walking.
16: Incredible. Couldn't believe that I was back on my feet. God is at work. Look at what God has done. That's when the real impact of the intercessory prayers was starting to hit me. Here it is, living proof, right? I can walk again.
15: Doug was in rehab for 4 months, regaining 95% of his motor functions. A surgery was performed to correct his AFib, and he soon began driving and working again. Then, nearly 1 year to the day, Doug and Patty returned to Florida to finish their vacation.
16: I was going to get my run on the beach, which I had been cheated out of the first trip. It was the most emotional run that you could ever imagine. I was literally running and crying. Praising God. I decided I was going to collect some shells to remember the run by. And little did I know that Christmas, I received a shadow box from my daughter. Also had the verse of Isaiah 40:31. They that wait upon the Lord shall renew their strength. They shall mount up on wings as eagles. They shall run and not be weary, walk and not faint. And that shadow box has become my memorial stone.
15: Doug now acts as a peer mentor, counseling and encouraging others who have suffered strokes. He and Patty give all the credit to God for his survival and miraculous recovery.
14: Oh, I'm very grateful to God after everything that we've been through. I thank him all the time for giving us more time together. It's very satisfying, and it's very peaceful knowing that he has always had our backs and that he is in our life permanently.
16: Still brings me to tears. Everybody gathered and were praying. So it was an unbelievable effort to save me and heal me. It's all God. It's not me. And it's all for his glory. Prayer is powerful. And I am a living testimonial to the healing power of God.
6: Praise God for what he has done in Doug's life. And you heard it straight from the horse's mouth. You heard it from Doug. It is all because of God. And what happened to him was for the glory of the Lord. And it's God's miraculous healing power. And that power is alive today. This show is called Miracle Living Today, and we love to just share testimonies of others. The Bible says we overcome by the blood of the Lamb and the word of our testimony. And that is to continue to encourage you guys to believe in the truth of the gospel, which is Jesus Christ is alive today. The Holy Spirit, God is going to and fro. What is that scripture? Looking for somebody to show himself faithful to?
17: Yeah, looking for those whose hearts are loyal to him.
6: Amen.
17: Is a wonderful way to translate that. Mm-hmm, mm-hmm. So the eyes of the Lord are always on us.
6: Yeah.
17: He's not looking away. He doesn't go to sleep. He doesn't sleep, he doesn't slumber, and he's always watching over his children. I just had my grandchildren in my house, and everybody's watching. I mean, you don't leave them alone. You got to watch over them. So he's watching over us, and what is he looking for? Are we loyal to him? Are we set on him? Now, in troubled times, and boy, did Patty have some troubled times. So a doctor.

0: Why is all of this? And there's so much guidance in the book of Job, but don't do that. But the Lord giveth, the Lord taketh away. Blessed be the name of the Lord is how Job responded to everything that he went through. When you say, blessed be the name of the Lord, then you're showing him you're loyal to him. You're not attributing the problem to him. What you're waiting for is the solution that he wants to provide. In this world, you will have trouble, is what Jesus said.
1: Yep, John 16:30.
0: But, and these are great, you know, look at the buts in the Bible.
1: Yeah.
0: But be of good cheer.
1: Yeah.
0: For I have overcome the world. So whose side do you want to be on? Do you want to be the side of the entity, the evil that created your problem? Or do you want to be the side of the overcomer, the one who has every solution, every answer to every problem that life is going to throw us? Okay, I want to be loyal to him. And in that, bless his holy name.
1: Yeah. And I think something that I'm just personally, I've been constantly reminded of today, but also just recently, and I feel like the Holy Spirit is reminding me, and I think it's a word for us all, that Jesus is the great high priest. And that he is praying and interceding for you and for me and for Gordon and for everybody. And that's just something that I think we can cling to that brings us peace and that brings us hope, especially when we're going through something as difficult as maybe something that Doug went through, or grief or mourning, whatever it is. Like, that is just such a beautiful reminder for us all. And I think Paul talks about it, right? And
0: well, it's throughout the New Testament. One of my favorite, though, is the book of Hebrews, where, and Paul may have written the book of Hebrews, we're not entirely sure, but he talks about how, you know, the Jesus has not only the high priest, but he's also the sacrifice.
1: Wow.
0: He combines both. And that high priest, what does it mean to be a priest? What does it mean to be a Kohen? And the Hebrew root word of that is serve. And the description in the Torah of the priests, and particularly the high priest, who was called to a whole nother level of holiness. There's one for the people, another for the priest, but the high priest had a whole nother set of things that he had to do.
1: Wow.
0: And in that, it was all for service. And the high priest's greatest service was on Yom Kippur, the Day of Atonement, where he would go into the Holy of Holies. He would go to that mercy seat and sprinkle the blood of the sacrifice for the sins of all the nation, all people, and in that provide healing and deliverance and the removal of all judgment from all of Israel. So when you hear that he's our high priest, get that in your mind. And that's what Paul talked about, the mercy seat.
1: Yeah.
0: He has done that for us. And it can't help but encourage your faith that why am I troubled, my soul? Why are you troubled with him? Hope in the Lord because of what he has already done.
1: Amen. So let's hope in the Lord. We're going to pray. We're going to end the program in prayer. So let's just go boldly to the throne room of grace. Heavenly Father, we just thank you. Thank you, Jesus, that you are our high priest. Thank you, Lord, for interceding on our behalf. Thank you, Lord, that you not only are the high priest, but you are the sacrifice. And it is by your stripes, the beatings that you took, your death, that we are healed. And you did it for us even before we knew you. So, Lord, we just declare and believe today, those who are watching with infirmities, inflictions, diseases, pain, we just speak to that right now, and we just say, be healed and be made whole. By the stripes of Jesus Christ, you are healed. Thank you, Lord.
0: There's a man, your name is Tom, and you have problems with both of your jaw joints, but the one on the right side is very swollen. God's healing. You just felt a touch go into that joint. Open your mouth wide, and he's going to fill it with joy. You are released from that. No more pain, no more swelling, no more difficulty. Just begin to worship him for what he's done. He's doing a great miracle for you. Just receive it now in Jesus' name.
1: Yeah, I think somebody's watching with a digestive issue. It's

0: almost like you are belching, you're up chucking a lot, and it's severe heartburn. It's so you constantly have a bad taste in your mouth as well. And I just believe God is calming that. He is restoring your stomach. He's restoring your GI tract to just being normal and not abnormal. He's healing you in the name of Jesus. Thank you, Lord.
1: There's someone, you've got foot problems and it's like pins and needles, particularly in the morning, but there's issues with fallen arches. God's healing your feet. He's given you back a spring in your step. In the name of Jesus, be healed, be set free. Amen and amen. If you've been healed, let us know. Call us with your good report. Here's a word from Mark. They will lay hands on the sick and they will recover. God bless you. We'll see you again next week.
2: We also had members who fought in the war to fight for the cause of liberty.
3: Making sure that army is staffed and supplied. He's able to identify British intelligence agents and send that information on to Washington. After they've served in the army, they look forward to a government which gives to bigotry no sanction, to persecution no assistance.
4: Washington's words are powerful because they express an idea of a world that's different from the one everybody grew up in.
5: This ideal of religious freedom is going to be part of the government, but is it really meant for everyone?
3: Is this going to be a place where you can be free to say what you want about God

0: I got into a serious relationship, but his family was like involved in Santeria. They would do like Ouija boards and like, I mean, everything that you can think of like occult, like they were in it. And I feel like something just like sit on me. Like I was like shaking, crying. I just called out to Jesus. From that moment, I felt like God took it and was like, I'm gonna heal you.
1: Are you starting to feel the wear and tear, the grind? Well, you're not alone.
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1: 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I'm beyond excited because today you're going to get the red carpet treatment, a glimpse behind the scenes of my life and all the fun and action that goes into a studio production. Today, we're filming a story that I think would interest anyone out there. So let me ask you, have you ever experienced occasional aches and pains like I used to? Well, I've got some good news. Enter the star of our show, Omega XL, the natural joint relief supplement that has helped millions of people flip the script on their occasional joint pain. I'm taking it, and have for the last 10 years, plus it's changed my life. I believe it can change yours too.
8: 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I'm ready to be on set.
1: All right, good. 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Sounds like it's call time. I invite you today for an exclusive look at the process as we tell you the story of Omega XL. Amazing scenes, special appearances, and maybe even a plot twist or two. As we say in Hollywood, lights, camera, action.

0: Are you starting to feel the wear and tear? The grind? Well, you're not alone. Did you know that there are more than 50 million Americans living with joint pain every day? That's why I know that I know that I know there's an audience for Omega XL, the natural joint support supplement that's already impacted the lives of millions. This is the story of a game-changing product, the natural product.
1: It will help you stay active and enjoy your days. 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Overcome pain.
0: Just like the millions of people who have found success with Omega XL.
2: My name is Helen, and I was an EMT for 20 years in New York City. The job was very tough. We never knew what call we were going to get, but I was one of the first responders for the plane on the Hudson. After years of working EMT, my body took a toll. My back, my knees, my neck. I could not walk half a block. I ordered Omega XL, and now, last week, I walked 6 blocks. I was so proud of myself. My husband says it's a big difference. He wants to know, what did I take? It's been the best thing that I did. Everything changed for the best. I can go out. I can hang out with my sisters, do whatever I can and want to do. Now it's let's go, baby. This product is the best thing. You will remember what did it to you, and it was Omega XL.
3: I had considerable pain in my knees, in my back. There was always discomfort. It was so bad that I just thought it was age, because I've gotten older and I wasn't that flexible anymore. When you can't bend your leg, it's hard to climb stairs. I didn't want to go up and down the stairs. I went into the kitchen and I was looking for a plastic container. I could no longer stoop. I had to hunker down or either hold on and kneel one knee down at a time. I started using Omega XL. There was such a change and such a difference. It has revived me. I started noticing that I could go up and down the stairs. I just came down. I ran down the stairs. I ran up the stairs. And I had an aha moment. I was at the kitchen cabinet, and I stooped down before I realized. And I was like, oh, I'm stooped. I'm squatting down with my knees bent, and I wasn't holding on and shaking or needing some assistance in standing back up. 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
0: My story starts with a bottle of Omega XL. This is a product that has made a world of difference in my life. Picture this, a young, eager actor looking for your break. You finally get it, and have the privilege of breaking into the Hollywood scene. Well, it's definitely glamorous, it is, and it has its upside. It also involves working long hours, sometimes 15, 16 hours a day, walking around sets nonstop, not to mention the stress of physically demanding scenes, and all of it adds up, the wear and tear, the grind. Suddenly, what you used to do when you were younger starts to become more difficult. You develop the aches and pains that go along with aging. The job gets harder, life gets harder. Sound familiar? Now, while you might not be starring in a Hollywood film, you are the star of your life. So let's get to it. Hey, guys, how are we looking?
6: I'm on the way.
0: All right, good. Places, everyone, while we're getting ready, I'd like to take you on a journey across the world. Let's start this one at the beginning. A jaw-dropping location of natural beauty, the perfect backdrop. The origin story of Omega XL begins in the pristine waters of New Zealand. See you on the other side of the world. The secret behind Omega XL begins here, in the Marlboro Sounds, the home to one of nature's most beneficial creations, the green-lipped mussel. These mussels piqued the interest of scientists. What they discovered were that green-lipped mussels were rich in EPA, DHA, and additionally, 30 fatty acids, giving them natural anti-inflammatory properties. Great Health Works harnessed that power. The process results in a one-of-a-kind, powerful, natural, drug-free supplement that is backed by more than 35 years of clinical research and has helped millions of people get back to their active lives. Omega XL, made by nature, backed by science. Made by nature, backed by science. I like that. Oh, you're done? You're good. You're definitely an improvement.
6: Thank you. You're all set.
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7: Hello, my name is Thomas Jackson. Everybody call me Samson. Here I am, a pastor. Helping people has always been my life's biggest passion. It is my biggest purpose. And that's always been the foundation of who I am. And my ministry is all about movement. Movement is one of the biggest purpose for letting people learn to interact, and it actually gets people's attention and let them know that you're also concerned about them. I'm moving all around that whole place. I'm shaking hands and talking to people, giving hugs. And when I'm up in front of my church, I'm all in. That's what I'm here for. In 2015, it was a very big moment in my life. The strength of my legs wasn't there. I felt like I was breaking down. I didn't see that there was a light at the end of the tunnel. That's when I discovered Omega XL. It helped me to get back to where I can actually start using both legs at the same time. And they're not that big. There's the aftertaste, there's none. You're just going to feel the effects of it and how potent it is being a natural substance. Because it helped in the process of my joints movement where I was limited, I wasn't as stiff. Now I'm back up functional. Now I'm moving again. All thanks and due to Omega XL. People living with pain, I'm telling you, don't cheat yourself and think all is lost. This product actually can help you get back into that thought process of saying, you know what, I still can do this. And this will help you. Thank you, Omega XL, for giving me back my life.
8: This one here. Mm-hmm. And then this one here, which
0: I know,
8: it's the best,
0: Let's
8: right?
0: Do that.
8: All right, I'll wrap it up and then I'll bring it over to you.
0: All right, perfect. Great, welcome back. So, Omega XL, what do you think? A natural joint supplement that can help you take back your life and your mobility and be liberated from that nagging joint and muscle pain from aging or overuse. Sounds too good to be true, right? You know what? I was in your shoes until I decided to give it a shot and I made it a part of my story. It really worked for me. And I think it can help you too. And I know just the person to tell you why. Ken Mears, the founder of Great Health Works, the maker of Omega XL.
9: Hey, Blair, how's the shoot going? How's your family?
0: Family's great. Shoot's going great. Actually, we're rolling right now. I'm with the audience, and I wanted them to hear about the Omega XL straight from the man himself, the source.
9: Of course, Blair. It's like my favorite thing to talk about. What do you want to do?
0: Well, I was thinking about tossing it to you kind of like right now.
9: Let's do it. Let me get on my mark.
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13: My name is Gerald Haynes. In college, I played football. And, you know, over the years, you know, still working out and, you know, doing things and playing with your kids and coaching, you know, little league sports. In the last probably 6 or 7 months, man, I've really, really felt the pain. My ankles and in my back of my heels, it felt like somebody was driving nails into my heels. And I tried all kinds of stuff, medicines over the counter, nothing worked. I found this product, and it's called Omega XL. You know, I'll give it a shot. All that pain that was in my ankles, that pain is gone. It just went away. You can get that joy back in your life. I mean, even just going for a walk. I could even go for a mile and a half walk with my wife. Why don't I spend your money on something that works? I mean, this works.
14: My name is Connie Cantillo. I am an executive assistant and conference administrator. Before Omega XL, I would get out of bed and the first thing I would feel is a pain on my knees in order to get up. It was painful to do anything that I had to move my knees for. The moment that I said I needed to take action was when I felt that I just couldn't keep up with my kids and my grandchildren and my coworkers. I felt frustrated. I wasn't able to go up and down the stairs. I wasn't able to go out with my dog or even play with my grandchildren on the floor. It was really, really strong pains on my knees. It was something that I thought I would never be able to overcome. And then I found Omega XL, and it really has brought my life back. And I found out that it was a natural product. I jumped into it, and 5-6 years later, here I am being able to do everything that I wasn't able to do back then. And believe me, it has changed my life Getting my independence back is a feeling like no other. I don't have to think if I can do something. I can just do it. It worked for me, and I feel very confident in recommending it to everyone and anyone.
15: My name's Nelson George. I was a firefighter for 30 years, retired in 2007. Before Omega XL, I was having a lot of pain in my fingers. It seemed like most of the pain was in the morning after I woke up. When I went out to feed the animals and do work around the house, I was in a lot of pain. My hands are in constant use. I do all the mechanical work on my outboard motors, and I also make anchorings, consist of bending pieces of steel, welding them together, and to not be able to do the things that you enjoy, and it was depressing. I worked with a friend of mine. I talked to him. I said, hands bothering you? I said, you know, we do similar stuff. And he said, yeah. He said, actually, I found something that actually worked. And he said, Omega XL. That's when I started taking it. I can work all day with my hands without being in a lot of pain. And that's something I couldn't do before. My hands are in more pain at 50 years old than they are in my 60s. I would absolutely recommend Omega XL to my family and friends because it's made such a difference in my life. What a way to feel great with Omega XL.
11: There's a real buzz around here. You can feel it. That's what Omega XL does. 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Keeping up? All sounds great, right? The best part about this isn't science fiction. This is science fact. So let's talk to Dr. Sharon McQuillan, the Chief Science Officer of Great Health Works. Nate, how are we looking? We queued up? Let's get it.
16: Omega XL is one of the world's most powerful natural supplements and has over 35 years of clinical research that show that it helps joint pain due to exercise and aging. It helps muscle soreness due to overactivity, and it can even help respiratory health. Millions have trusted this amazing supplement for relief for over 20 years. It's made from the oil extract of green-lipped mussels that are sustainably farmed in the Marlborough Sounds of New Zealand. And it's not found in any other product or from any other source.
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11: That. Yeah, thank you. Now, isn't it amazing that this small, easy-to-swallow soft gel can make such a huge difference in your life? It's truly one of a kind. Don't you think it's time to start living a better life without the limitations of occasional joint and muscle pain?
18: Hey, Blair, can we get something for social?
11: Absolutely, let's do it. Just 1 second, though. Listen, while we try to work our magic here, check out these amazing results from some of our Omega XL family. All right, what you got? So, the next time you try Omega XL,
19: my name is Hassan Omar. I was in the military from 1987 to 1997, so 10 years. The military was fun, but I was a very active, physically demanding lifestyle, a lot of moving heavy things around, which is cool when you're in your 20s. When I got older, I started to feel the effects of it, which means like my knees, my lower back, my shoulders. If I'm like working out in the yard or I'm exercising, I will feel the effects. I can't do all the things I want to do. Can't lift as much weights, you know, as I want to. Can't run as far as I used to or as fast as I used to. If I work too intensely, like squats or something like that, my lower back would hurt and I wouldn't want to do anything. Most men, we just grunt and bear it. Since I started taking Omega XL, I noticed that I could work out longer. Also, like it's a little bit more mental clarity, and I was able to focus on exercising, also focus on my work. And when I woke up in the morning, I wasn't feeling sore, which is really great. I didn't expect that. So now I can do more squats. I can do my curls. I can do my dumbbell presses. I can do my shoulder shrugs, all those things. Everything just feels better. And when I go home and go to sleep at night, I know that I'm going to be able to rest, because in the morning, I'm not going to have all that stiffness and aching that I used to have. When I have pain, I don't have energy. And Omega XL really made a difference.
20: Hi, I'm Joan. I'm a mother of 5 and a grandmother of 7, and I never stop moving. I'm lucky to have friends that were still very close from high school. The one friend we have is Sherry. We go back a long way.
21: We kept up as adult women after we graduated, had babies. We've been friends for a long time.
20: As we were aging, that we wanted to stay in good shape. So the only way to do that is to keep busy, right? And so we said, how about a walking club? It gave us a chance to be together, to recap all of our happy memories and have fun talking to one another again.
21: It's just fodder for continuing our relationships.
20: So before Omega XL, I was finding it very difficult to move like I wanted to move. I had a lot of joint pain, stiffness, and that slowed me down.
21: The conversation would drift from fun things to, oh, is your back hurting too?
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20: 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With Omega XL, we can really expand our walks, and we can walk longer and spend more time together, and it doesn't hurt at all.
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1: Look at that! Six training balls lifted an incredible 10 feet in the air. 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
1: I love the roar of the ocean and the sounds of the seabirds. But sadly, for too long, I couldn't hear them very well. The sounds were muffled. I knew I had lost some of my hearing, but I was too embarrassed to admit it to anyone. And too proud to do anything about it. And that was a mistake. A mistake that I corrected when I called Audion. For only $98, I can now hear the sounds of the ocean again. And today we're going to tell you how you too can experience the priceless gift of hearing for only $98. 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Of course, the main reason that people love Audion so much is because they help people hear so much better. Hearing things they may not have heard in years. But don't listen to me. Let's hear what a few Audion customers have to say.
2: 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I didn't realize how much I wasn't hearing.
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4: I just want to live my life again the way it was before hearing loss.
3: My doctor told me that hearing loss can lead to dementia, so that night, I called to order my Audion hearing aids. 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I know how that might sound, but it's true.
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5: Yeah.
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1: So let's get right to it. 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They're absolutely incredible because it sounds the way you should be hearing, the way you used to hear, crystal clear. You'll never miss a word again. 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Turn up the TV. 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
1: 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But don't listen to me. 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
1: What do you think people look for when they're thinking about buying a hearing aid? Price, of course. And it's no surprise that the big brand name companies charge big bucks. It's not uncommon for them to charge $5,000, $6,000, even $7,000. And in this economy, who can afford that? And since insurance usually doesn't cover hearing aids, that's an awful lot of money out of pocket. But Audien believes hearing shouldn't have to be a luxury. That's why they developed a high-performance hearing aid for a price that's hard to believe. How does $98 sound to you? When you buy a $5,000 hearing aid, most of the price tag isn't actually for the hearing aid itself, but it pays for sales commissions, office costs, and doctor fees. Not to mention the multi-million dollar ad campaigns from expensive ad agencies. Audien, on the other hand, has cut out the middleman, putting the savings right back in your pocket. You see, it's pretty simple. When the big companies pay doctors and audiologists, you pay for them. 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
10: Picked up the phone, made the call, and they showed up on my doorstep.
1: And right now, Audien is making it so easy by offering them for only $98. 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So call the number on your screen right now.
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4: I just want to live my life again the way it was before hearing loss.
3: My doctor told me that hearing loss can lead to dementia, so that night, I called to order my Audien hearing aids. 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I know how that might sound, but it's true.
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13: Call 1-833-632-0454.
1: So let's get right to it. The number one reason most people love their Audien hearing aids is the sound. They're absolutely incredible because it sounds the way you should be hearing, the way you used to hear, crystal clear. You'll never miss a word again. No more. Could you say that again? No more, turn up the TV. No more, you're speaking too softly.
14: For me, going out to eat was really tough. 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
17: I used to be king of the grill in my goofy apron, and now that I bought these, I can hear their orders again. 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
1: What do you think people look for when they're thinking about buying a hearing aid? Price, of course. And it's no surprise that the big brand name companies charge big bucks. It's not uncommon for them to charge $5,000, $6,000, even $7,000. And in this economy, who can afford that? And since insurance usually doesn't cover hearing aids, that's an awful lot of money out of pocket. But Audion believes hearing shouldn't have to be a luxury. That's why they developed a high-performance hearing aid for a price that's hard to believe. How does $98 sound to you? 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When the big companies pay doctors and audiologists, you pay for them. 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
1: And right now, Audion is making it so easy by offering them for only $98. 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
3: 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So that night I called to order my Audion hearing aids.
21: This might sound crazy, but since I've been using them, I don't feel as tired. 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
1: So let's get right to it. The number one reason most people love their Audion hearing aids is the sound. They're absolutely incredible because it sounds the way you should be hearing, the way you used to hear, crystal clear. You'll never miss a word again. No more. Could you say that again? No more. Turn up the TV. No more. You're speaking too softly.
14: For me, going out to eat was really tough. I had trouble making out what everyone was saying with all the noise.
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11: 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Yeah. 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
24: We also had members who fought in the war to fight for the cause of liberty.
25: Making sure that army is staffed and supplied. He's able to identify British intelligence agents and send that information on to Washington. After they've served in the army, they look forward to a government which gives to bigotry no sanction, to persecution no assistance.
26: Washington's words are powerful because they express an idea of a world that's different from the one everybody grew up in.
27: This ideal of religious freedom is going to be part of the government, but is it really meant for everyone?
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0: 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There's a lot to do to publish a book, but your work is pretty much done once you send us your manuscript for review. If approved, let us do the work. As a Christian publisher, we review and publish all categories of books from authors just like you. It doesn't necessarily have to be Bible-based or even with a Christian theme. We're here for the author, any author, who wants to work with a moral, upstanding, and ethical company and wants to be treated as we all should be. If your book is accepted by us, you'll get the white glove treatment from day one. We understand that your labor for the written word is more than a book. It's unique, personal, and was likely written with a dutiful higher purpose to spread the word. We are looking to publish books with positive content in all genres. This is why we partner with our authors to provide them freedom and flexibility to write what they feel. Interested in learning more? Well, besides watching this, you can call the number on your screen today and we'll send you a free publishing kit that will provide you tips on what to expect and how the publishing process works. Call now!
1: Many authors often wonder what the phrase self-publishing really means. Well, not too long ago, the only way for an author to get their work published was to beg one of the large New York publishing houses to look at their work. The success rate was not great. Most publishing houses would reject your manuscript, shred it, and fail to respond to you. These large New York publishing houses held all of the cards. Without their clout and connections, an author could never get their book into bookstores. Luckily, Amazon and Apple, as well as new technology called print on demand, leveled that playing field and took away the iron-fisted grip the New York publishing houses held on the industry. Unlike the old days, now any author who has written a book can decide for themselves whether to publish that book or not. No more begging and pleading with publishing houses that would treat you rudely. Through our distribution partnership with Amazon, Apple, and Audible, Christian Faith Publishing can publish physical copies, ebooks, or audiobooks for our authors. We compete on all the same platforms as the large New York publishing houses. Any author is free to submit their manuscript to Christian Faith Publishing. We'll give every manuscript fair attention and the review that it deserves. We may not accept your manuscript, especially if it does not align with our Christian values, but we do promise to review it and notify you regarding our decision.
0: In the next few minutes, you're going to meet authors just like you who have published their books with Christian Faith Publishing. You'll also learn about the publishing process and how we help our authors complete their publishing journey successfully. That's right. You'll get an insider's look at the path each of these authors took, why they did it, and ultimately their experience in working with us, from editing, copywriting, to cover design, illustrations, and getting their books sold. You'll learn from them how they achieved their success and tips for how you can accomplish the same thing. You don't have to believe me. Let's hear from these Christian Faith authors.
2: My inspiration for this book was when I was six, I couldn't read. So I wanted to give a six-year-old a chance to read a book that they may learn to like to read. The best thing about Christian Faith Publishing is they care about my book. I described on my portal how my cover should look. I described it how, and they did exactly how I described it. It was exactly how I described it. It was just, they're so talented. They can do anything. We're all writers, but until you're, I think once you get published, I guess, then you're an author, but we're all writers in our own way.
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0: Interesting, right? There's a lot to do, but you've done the hard work. Just listen to this author.
7: I was really happy about publishing my first book by seeing my work that I've been working on for a culmination of years finally to completion and being published. I was on a faithful journey, and Christian Faith Publishing met the core values that I was looking for. I think that they're very grounded and rooted in Christian faith. Their principles show that throughout their work. They had a good revenue share model. I felt it was fair. After publishing my book, I really felt like I had achieved the goals that I set out to do. I, by trade, am an artist, so I am a content creator. I'm a survivor, so I got my inspiration off my own story, a story of survival and tenacity, but also a story that would bring me back to my core roots. That story supports my work forever, and it's, as someone best said to me, it's like my shadow in the wind.
0: Here's something you should know. Did you know that in the most recent year for which full figures are available, over 675 million print books were sold in the U.S.? That's more than two books for every man, woman, and child in the U.S. per year. Amazing! Remember, if you're ready with a manuscript and want to discover if your book will be accepted by us to be published, the first step is to call us for a free publishing kit. Did you know that CFP handles the editing, page design and layout, cover design, distribution, promotion, and royalty management for your book? We do it all for you. But first, you have to submit your manuscript for our peer review of your book. If it's accepted, we do the rest. But what do all of these services mean to you? Take a deeper look at how we take editing, cover design, promotion, and royalties seriously at Christian Faith Publishing. Let's watch and listen to some of the details that make CFP the publisher of choice for most Christian authors across the country. First, there's the copy editing process. Take a look.
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0: 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But here's where a lot of authors need help. Cover design. Now, this is really important and interesting.
1: 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In speaking with children's book authors, one of the most common questions is regarding illustrations. And that's great because it's one of the most important aspects of a children's book. I cannot emphasize enough how important a great illustration concept and illustrator are to a book's success. Again, at this time, you have no clue how many books you're going to sell, and neither do we. It's obviously an impossible question to answer at this stage, but what I can tell you is that your book's cover and illustrations play a critical role in the book's overall success. Just think about it. You have a mere few seconds to grab someone's attention. Illustrations and images are seen first, before text. So it is important to have high quality illustrations that convey the story and grab onlookers' attention as your book sits in a sea of competition. Custom illustrations boost your book's identity with your personality. The goal here is to be creative, be unique, be original, and put forth the best product you can. Remember, your name is on the cover. Take as much pride in what it looks like as you did writing it. The great news is that every author publishing with Christian Faith Publishing who needs illustrations will work with one of our many talented illustrators to bring their story to life. We deliver unique, one-of-a-kind custom illustrations created specifically to the author's approval. Our illustrators meet a wide variety of styles, and our process is layered and detailed in order to assure the author's satisfaction. If you decide to partner with Christian Faith Publishing, you will receive a sample illustration to be sure you're happy with the overall style and technique of the illustrator. After you have approved your sample, your illustrator will create a black and white storyboard for you to review. This will allow you to see how your text aligns to each and every illustration. Just like a manuscript, illustration development is extremely important. We want you to be sure that characters and scenes match along with the storyline. Once you have approved your storyboard, the final step is full colorization. This is the most rewarding step because these professional illustrators bring the book to life. Overall, Christian Faith Publishing walks hand in hand with you through the process. We painstakingly pay attention to every detail, leave no stone unturned in order to deliver the absolute best illustrations for you and your manuscript.
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2: I really want to thank Christian Faith Publishing Company for publishing my book, giving me this platform to tell my story of how God is working through people and for redemption. That's what the story is about, redemption. So thank you for doing that for me. After I published my book, I felt relieved that I have accomplished something. I set a goal, put it on my vision board, and I did it with God's help.
0: Perhaps the smartest decision these authors made was to contact CFP. We take all authors through the publishing process, from the infancy of editing to copywriting, securing ISBN numbers, creating illustrations, production, sales, and distribution, along with the promotion of your book. And you have 100% ownership of your book. Christian Faith helps all authors and has its own who's who of authors that have published with us too. From Veronica Campbell Brown, Olympic sprinter and winner of 8 Olympic medals and 5 world titles, along with Creflo Dollar, a world-renowned Bible teacher, best-selling author and speaker with hundreds of books, CDs, and DVDs in distribution worldwide. His award-winning television show, Changing Your World, is broadcast across 6 continents. So many others have published with CFP, including Dr. Carol Swain, who along with Steve Fiesel wrote Abduction. But all of our authors took the first step by requesting a free publishing kit. You can too. Call the number here and we'll rush one out to you. Here's an interesting publishing fact. Did you know that the global book printing market is anticipated to reach values of around $49 billion by 2024? So right now, I want to give you an inside peek into the inner workings of Christian Faith Publishing to let you have an inside look of how we publish books every day for authors just like you. Discover how hard our family of dedicated publishers, coordinators, editors, designers, layout artists, royalty experts, and more work for you when you become an author with us. Remember, our publishing coordinators will walk you through all of these steps, like we do for every author that publishes with us. Take a peek.
8: 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Upon first receiving your manuscript, our editing department will thoroughly review your work and make all necessary changes, which will then be presented to you for approval. After editing, our page designers will format your manuscript to the preferred size so that the interior of the book will be ready for print and ebook distribution. The next and perhaps most exciting step is the custom design of your cover. Based on your input, we will create an irresistible book cover to attract the attention of your target audience. Thousands of press releases will also be distributed to make the public more aware of the newly released book and to further attract media attention. These are just a few of the many intricacies we manage on behalf of our authors when bringing a new title to market. We hope you can visit us soon. May God bless you.
0: Incredible, right? 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
9: 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It was just organized. Everything was laid out. I knew exactly what was expected of me at every point. And you knew where your book was in the publishing process at every point too. 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And we, Christian Faith Publishing gives you your own publication specialist. And I could not have had a better person. I don't even remember a time when I called her and she didn't pick up. It was just like a great connection from start to finish, easy process. 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
0: Did you know that religious books and Bibles are the most popular adult genre every year? 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
1: To begin with, let's break down the discussion into two separate groups, ebooks and hard copy books. The current market share is about 50-50, with half of all book purchasers still preferring old-fashioned

0: Book is then placed for sale on each vendor's platform, and purchasers simply click a button to have the book delivered instantly to their device. Hard copy distribution and finance is equally as simple. The largest wholesale distributor of books in the world is a company known as Ingram. Ingram also has a specialty Christian subsidiary known as Spring Arbor. 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So once we list one of the author's books in the Ingram and Spring Arbor catalog, that book is essentially available at any bookstore in North America and through Amazon around the world. It is up to each individual bookstore as to whether they will carry your book in stock or instead make it available for order. But one thing is for sure, your book will be available everywhere.
1: The simple truth is that you, as the author, need to be involved in selling your book. You need to go to book signings, use social media, or your friends to help. However, at Christian Faith, we will help you with promotions and press releases. Here's how.
0: There are several ways in which Christian Faith Publishing promotes and publicizes the new books of our authors to the masses. When thinking about how to get the word out about a new book, it's important to remember that new books are promoted. They're not advertised. This is an important distinction. You rarely, if ever, see an advertisement for a new book. Just think back. Have you ever seen an ad for a new book on a billboard, at the movies, or on television? No, because such media are inefficient for promoting a new book. The best way to spread the word and gain awareness about a new book is by using the same methods that famous authors do: newspapers and web articles about your book. To obtain useful press coverage, such as newspaper and web articles being written about you and your book, all industry professionals agree that press releases are the way to go. So just what is a press release and how does it work? A press release is a professionally drafted article written about you and your book by your publisher's publicity team. Here at Christian Faith Publishing, we have a large staff of in-house dedicated press release writers who specialize in writing press releases that will get picked up and published by local and national print and web media. Each press release is submitted to hundreds, if not thousands, of media outlets and contains a story about the author, the book itself, and the many outlets through which the book can be purchased. When a particular media outlet publishes one of our press releases, the goal is to drive readers of the article to purchase the book being written about. A successful press release campaign is a key element to publishing a new book. In the end, though, the success of any new book depends not just upon the efforts that we put into it as your publisher, but also the efforts that you as the author put into it. No one is a better cheerleader for your book than you. Your hard work combined with our efforts form the perfect partnership needed to give any new book a chance.
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0: Every year, millions of seniors will fall. The most common location for falls? The bathroom. Thousands of seniors are injured just trying to take a bath, and many of these falls are life-altering. Hospital stays and often weeks of rehab, and sometimes they'll have to move into assisted living centers or nursing homes.
1: I don't want to move into an assisted living center.
2: I sure don't want to end up in a nursing home.
0: The average cost of a nursing home is $110,000 a year and can climb to over $130,000 if you want a private room. And the average cost of assisted living, over $50,000 a year. So a walk-in tub is a very, very inexpensive alternative.
3: Walk-in tubs are designed to be easy to get in and out of. 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
0: 9 out of 10 seniors say they want to live in their homes as long as possible, but nearly 80% say they'll need to modify bathrooms in order to remain independent and safe.
1: Most of us want to stay in our homes as long as possible.
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0: Thousands of seniors are injured just trying to take a bath, and many of these falls are life-altering. hospital stays, and often weeks of rehab. And sometimes they'll have to move into assisted living centers or nursing homes. The average cost of a nursing home is $110,000 a year and can climb to over $130,000 if you want a private room. So a walk-in tub is a very, very inexpensive alternative.
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0: 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Every year, millions of seniors will fall. The most common location for falls? The bathroom. Thousands of seniors are injured just trying to take a bath, and many of these falls are life-altering. Hospital stays and often weeks of rehab, and sometimes they'll have to move into assisted living centers or nursing homes.
10: I don't want to move into an assisted living center.
12: I sure don't want to end up in a nursing home.
0: The average cost of a nursing home is $110,000 a year and can climb to over $130,000 if you want a private room. And the average cost of assisted living, over $50,000 a year. So a walk-in tub is a very, very inexpensive alternative. Walk-in tubs are designed to be easy to get in and out of. Safety features include low thresholds, wider doors, handrails, and slip-resistant floors. 9 out of 10 seniors say they want to live in their homes as long as possible, but nearly 80% say they'll need to modify bathrooms in order to remain independent and safe.
1: Most of us want to stay in our homes as long as possible.
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26: I got into a serious relationship, but his family was like involved in Santeria. They would do like Ouija boards and like, I mean, everything that you can think of like occult, like they were in it. And I feel like something just like sit on me. Like I was like shaking, crying. I just called out to Jesus. From that moment, I felt like God took it and was like, I'm going to heal you.
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0: Stay tuned, because we have a very special offer so that those of you watching at home can experience the amazing benefits of Ellipse by Legsercise for yourselves. And coming up, we're going to tell and show you the extraordinary results you can achieve at home with your own Ellipse. 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
29: Hello, I'm Brian Allen. Welcome to our show. Let me ask all of you watching at home a question. How many of you honestly get enough physical activity on a daily basis? Now, how many of you spend way too many hours a day sitting inactively? My guess is many of you do. Whether it's because you feel discomfort while walking, maybe you lack mobility because of poor balance, stiff joints, and weak legs. Or perhaps we've fallen into the bad habit of leading a sedentary lifestyle. Or because of your job, you probably sit inactively way too many hours a day. Let's face it, we all do. Leading a sedentary, inactive lifestyle is terrible for your health, and standing in place for hours can be just as bad. It's time to add some extra steps to your day. Introducing Ellipse by Legsercise, the automatic seated exerciser that strengthens your legs, increases your mobility, and boosts your circulation without physical strain or impact. Stay tuned and you'll see and hear how easy it is to exercise with Ellipse while watching TV, talking on the phone, or while you work.
4: I had both knee surgery and hip surgery in the last 4 years. While at rehab, my therapist recommended Ellipse as a way to get some extra movement at home and supplement what I was doing with him. He also explained that increased circulation in my legs could assist in the healing process. I was willing to give anything a try that could help speed up my recovery. Ellipse helped so much. The ability to continue my therapy whenever I wanted in the safety and comfort of my own home. It was a blessing. Ellipse is so smooth, so easy on my joints. My legs are stronger, My joints are no longer stiff. I can walk without pain. My mobility is as good as it was 20 years ago. My therapist is so proud of me.
5: I spend 8 or 9 hours a day sitting at my desk, and I have been looking for a way to get some movement and some exercise while working for a long time. Now, the problem is most normal exercisers or peddlers, they force you to focus on the exercise, not stopping, and that just wouldn't allow me to concentrate on my work. When I saw Ellipse online and realized it provided motorized motion to keep your legs moving, I knew it was exactly what I needed. Ellipse fits perfectly under my desk, and it is so quiet that none of my coworkers even know I'm using it because it moves my legs for me and I can focus on my work. I'm getting a workout every day, and because it raises my legs, now my lower back doesn't hurt anymore, and I feel energetic when I get home.
28: My clients use it after the recovery phase, all the way through the end of therapy, and most continue using it after that. Being able to supplement their treatment at home results in less setbacks and better therapy completion rates. Because of Ellipse, they are better able to handle my sessions because they are stronger, have more range of motion, and flexibility. An 80-year-old recovering from hip or knee surgery can easily use Ellipse on speed 1, and a 30-year-old coming back from a sports injury can use it on speed 3, and both are getting exactly what they need.
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1: Hi.
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0: 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Loosen stiff joints and tight muscles, reduce swelling, alleviate cramps, and calm restless legs. Other seated exercisers produce harsh, jarring movement that's hard on your joints. But Ellipse's 46% larger rotational diameter provides more movement and exercise. 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
1: Before, when I used to take care of the grandkids, I was pretty active. But now that they've gotten older, I admit I sit way more than I should. I was suffering from poor circulation, and most of the days my legs were uncomfortably swollen. My doctor was always on me to be more active. My daughter bought me Ellipse. I was skeptical at first, but because it was a gift from her, I knew I had to give it a chance. Right away, I could tell that Ellipse was going to be a huge help. After my first use, I could see that my legs were not as swollen. I could feel that my usually cold legs were getting warmer, and I could feel that my circulation was improving. My legs felt great, and my doctor was really, really happy. Ellipse is so easy to use. It's so smooth. There's no strain and no impact at all.
2: My whole life, I've been working with my hands, which means I work with my back too. So I've been dealing with occasional back pain my entire life. And as I've gotten older, my knees are becoming an issue too. My knees have always been stiff. There's the lack of motion, the range of movement is diminishing, which makes it hard to get around. And when you can't move without pain, you begin to sit more and more, and that doesn't make anything better. My daughter bought me an Ellipse for Christmas. I've never seen anything like it. My joints feel better, my knees feel better, my back feels better. In fact, I even feel stronger. And when you feel stronger, you know, everything in life feels better. It's just a win-win situation.
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29: 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Just like taking vitamin supplements in your diet, Ellipse complements any activity you are already doing. Don't be fooled by foreign sellers with horrible customer support that sell poor quality imitations that fall apart in a few weeks, provide minimal range of motion, and harsh, jarring movements that are hard on your joints. Ellipse has a 46% larger rotational diameter than any other motorized seated leg mover in the world. This provides more exercise and greater range of motion, plus ultra smooth movement that's safe, super low impact, and makes your legs feel great. And its premium quality ensures that you'll be able to enjoy your Ellipse for many years.
3: After I retired and stopped working, I managed to stay busy for the first couple of weeks, maybe a month. But eventually I was spending my whole day sitting on the couch and leading a very sedentary lifestyle. So being inactive became part of my daily routine. And it didn't take long before I started feeling the negative effects of inactivity on my mobility. My legs felt weaker and my balance had deteriorated. And when I wanted to walk, I wasn't the same anymore. It was harder. I saw Ellipse on Facebook and hoped it could help me get back to the way I was. So I bought it. Ellipse was exactly what I needed. Now my legs feel stronger, I have less stiffness and more flexibility. I have better balance and it increased my mobility. Ellipse gave me back what I had lost and I feel great about that.
1: I love to do exercise and do so whenever I have free time. I also try to eat healthy, take vitamins and minerals to complement my diet. When I saw Ellipse on Instagram, I immediately realized I can add extra steps to my day. I could supplement my exercise routine while I'm sitting at home. Now I'm active. While doing some work at home, or it's cold, raining, or late at night, I burn extra calories. I feel my muscles working, it's relaxing, and my legs feel great.
28: 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Being able to supplement their treatment at home results in less setbacks and better therapy completion rates. Because of Ellipse, they are better able to handle my sessions because they are stronger, have more range of motion, and flexibility. An 80-year-old recovering from hip or knee surgery can easily use Ellipse on speed 1, and a 30-year-old coming back from a sports injury can use it on speed 3, and both are getting exactly what they need.
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0: 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Operators are already taking calls, so hurry and be one of the first 300 callers. 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
11: After about 2 years of using Lexercise Pro and going for walks again, I felt like I could do more. The Pro started to feel too easy.
27: Because we participated in the original Lexercise commercial, I kept in contact with the people at Lexercise. One day, I decided to call and find out if they have anything new that was a step up from the Lexercise Pro.
11: And that's when we were introduced to Ellipse. I got one before it was even available for sale. Again, it was exactly what I needed. It feels like a workout, like I'm challenging myself, but it's still super easy on my joints with no impact whatsoever. Now I can walk longer than before. I feel stronger.
27: Even I decided to try it. At the office, I spent all day walking around, talking to my coworkers, but working from home was limiting the amount of movement I was getting daily. I was sitting so many hours a day, and my sciatica was really starting to bother me. Ellipse is perfect. I keep it under my desk all day, and it keeps my legs moving without even thinking about it. Ellipse is so quiet that when I'm doing my work, I forget I'm using it. Just having your feet on it keeps you in the right posture. I can feel the chair supporting my lower back. Now at the end of the day, my back feels great, my circulation is moving, I'm burning calories, and it makes me feel energetic.
11: It turns out that Ellipse was exactly what we both needed.
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10: I believe the time has come to begin a battle of annihilation.
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0: Welcome to this week's episode of Faith and Culture. I'm your host, Trey Gons Phillips, and we're joined today by Denise Schick, and we're talking about the transgender issue, particularly transgenderism within sports. And Denise, you come at this from a very interesting perspective, given your own background, your upbringing, and your experience that you had with your father. So for people who might not know you or be familiar with your work, could you tell us just a little bit about your backstory?
1: Sure. I was 9 years old when my father had came out to me sharing that he felt that he was a woman, that he was born in the wrong body. That specific summer day, he shared many details of his life. But I, what I had really taken away from that, from what he was sharing with me and during that time, was that my dad didn't comprehend, he couldn't even understand that he was fleeing his masculinity, he was fleeing his true identity to become somebody else to escape the pain that he had endured as a child and even as a young adult. And so I understand what family members go through, the grief, the many different challenges that come our way when a loved one comes out and has really been blinded to the truth and the power of their genuine, true identity as God created them. As a daughter, I began to struggle immediately with grief, losing a dad, and then moving into difficulties as I started to mature as a young woman. And that led into kind of a really crazy, chaotic home life and struggling to survive myself emotionally and mentally. To the point that by eighth grade, I started to save my babysitting and lunch money to buy alcohol, looking for somewhere to numb the pain that I was going through, never telling anybody, didn't know who you could trust, the same stories of so many family members, you know, understanding there can be division today like never before when somebody comes out transgender. But the families that seek a godly perspective and understanding of this understand that their loved one is hurting and that they are away from God at this time. And they have their own levels of emotional pain and spiritual confusion at times as well. Where is God? Is God listening? Does he hear me? How could he allow this to happen if I'm a Christian? You know, all the questions that come into somebody's life.
0: Well, obviously now you have an awareness of the things that your father was experiencing and what potentially led up to this disclosure that he shared with you as a child, but I'm sure that you didn't have all of that insight when you first learned it. So tell us a little bit about what that was like the moment you first heard it, and how do you wrap your head around that as a kid?
1: Yeah, I'm not really sure how, besides the Lord being my strength and somehow protecting me in a way that I don't even know today that I understand. I did understand and knew that my grandmother was an alcoholic. There was an emotional and physical abuse that he had endured as a child by the age of 9. I also realized first-handed that he and his dad had a real strenuous relationship. To say the least, it was not a pleasant or healthy relationship at all. The one piece that I didn't realize until this day when I was 9 years old is when he shared with me that he had been sexually abused by somebody. Mm-hmm. So as a 9-year old wrapping my head around all this information and experiences that I knew my dad had had through life and then putting on top of that the sexual abuse, that's why I really looked at this from that day forward, that he was trying to escape everything that he experienced, thinking that a different persona would bring him the peace that he sought after.
0: Mm. Well, tell us a little bit about your own faith background. When was it that you encountered the Lord and came to Christ? Was that something that happened as a child, or was that something that came later for you?
1: My faith really began in the Catholic Church. I was raised in Catholicism, and I'm really thankful for that because of the foundation that that had laid in my life, even as a child up until 9 years old, knowing that God was there, speaking to God, knowing that he was the only one there for me, that I could express what I was going through, that he was walking this out with me, crying, you know, knowing that God was hearing me. And it was at the age of 15 when I met a young man who became my husband that was a Christian, in the aspect of becoming a born-again Christian. And that was obviously different when you leave the Catholic Church into a community church but I craved what he had, and I craved what those people in the church had, which was more of a personal relationship with Jesus Christ that was encouraged. And so through my relationship with Mark, and when he bought me my first Bible, it was like I devoured it. I would take it on the bus to school, study hall. I'd come home and just devour what the Word of God had to say and how it ministered to me in those years.
0: Tell us a little bit too, Denise, about your reconciliation, if that was something that came about with your father. How did things ultimately evolve with your relationship with your dad from that point of disclosure to growing up and dealing with your own issues and grappling with your understanding of what does this mean?
1: There was a lot of years of unraveling what I had experienced from the hatred of even being a woman, you know, and looking at myself in a mirror and saying, this is what Dad wants to become. You know, just the struggling and embracing my own femininity was very difficult as a teenager and as a young woman. Watching my dad continue to believe that he was born in the wrong body became even more difficult. Where the Lord had come in into my life in a different way was when my dad left. I was 28 years old at that time. He finally had cut off the relationships with my mother, their marriage, and decided to leave to pursue the identity as known as Becky. Now, at that time, that grief all came rolling back, you know, because our family didn't talk about it. You had hoped, you had this silent hope that since nobody's talking about it, maybe Dad's getting help, maybe something's changing somewhere. So it was like somebody sucker punched you all over again. And you're going through that grief of losing him because he had packed up and left to pursue that life. Probably, honestly, the main impact of my journey with my dad was learning the most important lesson of my life, and that is forgiveness. Of how to really surrender to the Lord when somebody has hurt you in so many ways. There's other things that had happened between my dad and I and in this environment that made it even more challenging. So there was a lot of hurt, and my heart had become very hard through the years. And what the Lord had done at that point was 30 years later, when my dad was diagnosed with stomach cancer, the Lord had walked with me through the journey of forgiveness. And that was a very hard journey, but one that I would not trade for anything. Nothing in this world could give me the peace that those last 5 months with my dad had done.
0: Well, I want to talk a little bit more about that aspect, the aspect of forgiveness and what that looks like. But we're going to fit in a quick break. Everybody stick with us. We'll be right back with more Faith and Culture.
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7: I wanted to be a boy 1 week. I wanted to be a girl next week. It was constantly like that, confusion always in my mind. I always felt like I was more in tune to femininity.
8: At 16, Tommy decided it was time to give in to those desires. Now addicted to meth, he dropped out of school and began frequenting gay chat rooms and nightclubs.
7: I had an internal knowing that it was just wrong.
8: Despite his doubts, Tommy started taking female hormones and making plans to have a sex change operation. Tommy was doing drugs with his brother and sister when he felt an oppressive, paralyzing fear.
9: Terrified, Tommy left the house and went to his mom, who had recently committed her life to Christ.
7: I had to cry out to God because I just knew in that moment that he was the only one that was able to help me. So I remember just telling him, I'm sorry of the lifestyle that I was living. I just went into this deep place of repenting and asking for forgiveness. If Jesus did it for me, he could do it for you. We all need a savior. We all come from a place of brokenness.
0: Welcome back to Faith and Culture. I'm your host, Trey Gaunce Phillips, and we're joined by Denise Schick telling her story of her father coming out to her as transgender and the process of grieving that and then working toward forgiveness. And Denise, before I ask you about forgiveness, something I want to ask you about is I've heard from other people who have had a similar experience to what you walked through of really a grieving process of losing that loved one, that son, that daughter, father, mother, because they no longer are identifying as the person that they are in your life. So what was that process like? Did you feel that sense of loss and of grief of your father?
1: Yes, it was as if he had passed away, but yet there wasn't a funeral. There was not any official way of saying your goodbyes because he was still alive. So how is a family member to say goodbye to somebody that they've known up until this point, but yet the person's still living and has taken on a different identity? Very challenging. And, you know, I walked through the anger. Many different reasons for that. The anger of how he had betrayed my mom. The anger of how he had treated or mistreated us children and different things. But here you're leaving us, you know, and so you're grieving that death in a sense of somebody. It was horrible. I can recall laying in my bed and having the most difficult time to get out, putting the covers over my head. I wanted to be in complete darkness. I didn't want to see the sunlight. I didn't want to see or talk to anybody. What I didn't realize until one day is how difficult it had become to get out of bed when I'm looking at my legs and I'm saying, you can do this. You can put one foot down and then take the other one. And it seemed to take hours. I'm sure it didn't, but it honestly seemed to take hours to get my feet on the floor and to slowly go towards the bedroom door to open it up. And as other family members, you know, most of the parents that have other children, younger children to take care of, or a husband, a marriage, relationship. And that was what I found because we had four small children under the age of five. And I'm trying to survive for them where I just wanted to cover up and die. Mm. The hurt was so bad at that point.
0: Well, through the journey of your father's illness and the process of forgiving him, was there reconciliation in that forgiveness process? Give us a window into what that looked like to finally be able to forgive your father.
1: Yeah, I'm so grateful for what God had called me to do. When we learned that he had cancer, my mother had come over to our house and shared with me. And, you know, I'll be honest with you, because my heart was not in position right with the Lord. I just thought, well, good, he left us, that anger, that resentment that I had carried through the years. But the Lord said, it's time to go and face him. And it took me 2 weeks before I finally had obeyed what God had asked me to. What I discovered in that first visit of seeing my dad, if you can imagine, you know, at that point, 13 years had gone by. You're knocking on the door. He didn't come, and I thought I was getting out of it. I had done what the Lord asked. And then I see somebody coming towards the front door, and I did panic some, and I thought, look at his eyes, Denise, look at his eyes. Nobody can change his eyes, and that helped me to focus on him. But that healing process was the beginning of sharing as a child of how this impacted me, even as an adult, and my heart for him to know the Lord, to be in a good place. That was the beginning of my own healing. As far as forgiving him, it was a continued process through the next 5 months. I would like to share that on the last visit that my husband and I had with him in the hospital before he passed away, that was miraculous. And just by the hand of the Lord, as I bent over to kiss him on the forehead to say my goodbye to him before we left to travel way back home, And as I raised my head forward, I realized, you know, I had peace. And I had generally 150% forgiven him. And it was a peace where I thought that if I forgave my dad, then I'm letting him off the hook. Like, how dare he, you know? But I didn't realize that that peace was for my own heart and my own well-being.
0: Yeah.
1: And the beginning of a new level of healing for myself.
0: Well, let's zoom out a little bit, because this is an issue that's not really abstract. I think even just 5, maybe 10 years ago, talking about stories like this would have been something that most people would not have any sort of handles on to really navigate or understand the things that you're talking about. But this has become an issue that is so prevalent that it is constantly making headlines. We're seeing stories about transgenderism impacting all kinds of spheres of life. So talk about why this has become such a flashpoint culturally, when just a decade and a half ago, this would not have been something that most of us would have had any sort of real awareness about.
1: Yeah, I think it's become such a cultural issue, because when we look at women's sports, they were created to provide fair competition for female athletics. But, you know, if a male that has gone through puberty, they retain their physical advantage to their height, their strength, the speed that they have in comparison to a woman, and most certainly the power even after hormone therapy. So this is very unfair to the biological woman that is competing against a man that has transitioned through these different available treatments available to him. When we look at it scriptural wise, we know that God had created mankind in his own image. You know, and we can argue that this teaches us that sex is a part of God's created order. So what we're seeing is disorder because of man's own desire to be his own creator.
0: Well, from your vantage point as somebody who, of course, as we just spent the last several minutes talking about, has a very real and personal and gritty experience with this, how should people frame these conversations with their loved ones when they're talking about maybe something as personal as your story, or maybe something like protecting women's sports, just as a general moral rule? Because I think a lot of times when we watch these conversations unfold, I mean, even seeing coaches lashing out at athletes in the WNBA over this very issue, when there's so much anger and vitriol surrounding it, it can be hard to know as a believer where to start conversations. So what encouragement would you give our listeners on that front?
1: I think that it's important to address equal opportunities for women. You know, the fact of scholarships, team selection records, and championships to be available for women competing against others that are of the same biological sex, that is fair opportunities. There are also safety considerations to consider. As we know, you know, significant physical contact happens during sports. And the average's differences in size and strength can affect players' safety. The other thing to possibly consider to address is the consistency with the purpose of women's sports, what it was created for. The original purpose of separate women's divisions was to account for average biological differences that influence athletics performance. It just stacks against women's, and if you want to say women's rights, for those that are about women's rights, this should be a women's right issue to be able to compete against other biological women, not men. My dad, I remember times where he would be able to knock me down and chase after me, and he was faster than me. He was a bit taller than I, and I could not get away from him. So when I look at the strength of these men that are athletes and how they have trained, it's very unfair to the women.
0: Yeah. Yeah, absolutely. It is crazy to me that this is something that so many on the left, who, as you said, are you know, conventionally so adamantly in favor of women's rights, are blind to the fact that this is an attack on women's access and women's rights as a whole. So there's so much more to discuss there. But everybody, we're going to fit in a quick break. We'll be right back with more on Faith and Culture.
10: He became a voice for the common man.
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12: 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Luther disappears.
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15: I got into a serious relationship, but his family was like involved in Santeria. They would do like Ouija boards and like, I mean, everything that you can think of, like occult, like they were in it. And I feel like something just like sit on me. Like I was like shaking, crying. I just called out to Jesus. From that moment, I felt like God took it and was like, I'm gonna heal you.
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18: I believe this is an extraordinarily well-researched movie that indeed speaks about the integrity of God's word. 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
19: It encouraged me to realize God's hand in preserving his word throughout history.
20: 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But this shows that he is.
21: What is it?
22: 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I thought you could tell me whether or not they're genuine.
19: I would describe this movie as inspiring,
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18: Everybody should watch this movie.
17: Oracles of God, the story of the Old Testament. 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
0: Welcome back to Faith and Culture. We're joined by Denise Schick. And Denise, before I let you go, something that I know is so important and I want to talk about is the resources and the tools and really the conversations that you have helped facilitate and you continue to help facilitate through your work at Help for Families. So tell us a little bit about that organization and what you do.
1: Sure. Help for Families was founded actually about 23 years ago. So if you can imagine back in 2004, as you had said earlier, who knew anything about this issue? We have been around for years to support family members that are going through these difficulties. For people that want to go to our website, help4families.com or org, there are many resources, a monthly podcast to encourage and also to share stories with you. We have webinars, Bible studies, counseling. It's really become more of a human services in the Christian standpoint is where do they need help? How do they need help? And how can we come alongside of them so that they are not, the family members are no longer isolated. Isolation is not helpful for any of us. It's coming together with Christ's family and being there to support one another through the difficult valleys that this journey brings.
0: Well, for the mom or dad who might be listening to our conversation and they're dealing with their own teenager or even preteen who is starting to think, hey, maybe I'm transgender, maybe I'm actually supposed to be a male, though I was born in a female body or vice versa. What encouragement would you give to them? How have you been encouraged when you have connected with people and have sought the Lord on this issue?
1: I think that for the family that has a young person at home that comes home and maybe suggests that they're confused or that they're identifying is, if they're identifying in that way, I would ask them questions of did anybody tell you this? You're trying to find out where they might have been influenced, possibly by others, to take on that label or that identity. What friends are they hanging out with? Find out about their social media. Ask them questions about the TV shows or the social media that they like. Why do you like it? To take a look at the influences, again, that are around that child to remember as parents specifically that if you've got a daughter that is more considered masculine because maybe she never really liked Barbie dolls, she was more out to play with the cars in the sandbox, would rather work on cars, you know what? There's nothing wrong with that. I have a daughter that went through high school from kindergarten to high school and loved dance classes. I have another daughter that took dance classes 3 times and she said, Mom, I'm not a girly girl like my sister. And she likes to work on cars to this day. In her home, her husband depends on her and her head knowledge of electric work that needs done. She loves to shoot guns. You know, as a parent, you have to get interested in what your child is interested in because it's about relationship. It's not about them being different. You want a relationship and you have to work at that as much as possible with children.
0: Yeah. Absolutely. Well, Denise Schick, your ministry, your organization is Help for Families. Thank you so much for being here.
1: Thank you.
0: All right, everybody, stick with us. We'll be right back to wrap up this week's episode.
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0: That is all the time we have for this week's episode of Faith and Culture here on the CBN News channel. Thank you so much for being here for this important conversation. 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We go over the news of the day from a gospel perspective Monday through Friday. Thanks for being here, and God bless you.

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1: This week on Christian World News, Russia cracks down on Christians. The Kremlin is targeting a Christian ministry that's been at work in that country for decades. Plus, axis of aggression, how authoritarian nations like Russia, China, and others are working together to persecute the church. And this Haitian pastor fled his country because his life was in danger from criminal gangs. Now he's seeking asylum here in the United States. As he awaits a decision, he continues preaching a message of faith and hope. Hello, everyone. Welcome to this week's edition of Christian World News. I'm George Thomas. A Christian ministry in Russia has been targeted by the Putin regime. Mission Eurasia trains, equips, and mobilizes Christians in the former Soviet Union for ministry. Activities include children's ministries, humanitarian outreach, and scripture and literature distribution. Now the Russian government has designated it an undesirable foreign mission group, accusing it of promoting outside influences inside Russia. Russian agents are going after ministry contacts and partners who can face criminal charges for their connection to the ministry. Joining us now is Sergei Rakuba, president of Mission Eurasia. I have traveled with Sergei and his team reporting on the work of this ministry for decades. Sergei, great to have you back on the broadcast. Tell us what's happening to the Russian Christian leaders, churches, schools, and other ministries who have partnered with you guys at Mission Eurasia.
2: George, thank you so much again for the opportunity and great to be on your show. Always grateful to CBN for covering what's happening in the Christian world, but especially in the region where Mission Eurasia is involved in ministry, equipping the church to be stronger, to continue spreading the gospel despite all the circumstances there. Just in the recent months, Mission Eurasia was officially declared as an undesirable organization in Russia. It means we bring influence that Russia wants to control and wants to protect Russian people from. And what's happening now is so that after we were added to that list, and it's not a short list, we're at least we are number 352, and there are quite a few others, you know, organizations like Child Evangelism Fellowship following us not far behind. So after that declaration or announcement that Mission Eurasia is not a desirable organization anymore in Russia, churches, seminaries, national Bible schools, pastors, Christian leaders can face serious consequences, criminal consequences, simply for just simple reason for possessing or using our materials. And we published hundreds of thousands of Bibles, New Testaments, training materials. And the agents now go and they check on Christian bookstores. They go to seminary libraries. They go to Bible classes. They go to offices. And if they find a book labeled that it was published by Mission Eurasia if it has our logo on it. So, of course, you know, people have the consequences, you know, and get punished. Even top leaders, denominational leaders, are not exception from this.
1: And Sergei, when you said that you are among a list of over 300 organizations on that list, are those all evangelical Christian organizations?
2: No, those 350 plus are not necessarily evangelical organizations. They can be political organizations. They are foreign groups that are involved in Russia. And to a certain, standard, they are not desirable in Russia, and the Russian government decides that. But we're not a political organization. We are not building a political party. We're not building political influence. We are there to help the national church to spread the gospel and reach to Russian people with the gospel, to help Russian people to know the Bible truth. So, and that's unfortunately, you know, so that seems like Russian government, I don't know if the Orthodox Church is behind this decision, but they see us as destructive influence or as not desirable influence in Russia. Well, and controlling this segment, you know, Russian government put us, added us to that list, declaring us as undesirable foreign organization.
1: Sergei, what does that say about Russia today, the state of religious freedom, when it looks at a Christian organization like yourself as an undesirable organization? What do you think that that says about the Russian government?
2: I mean, I think the motives, and Russia has been doing this for a while now, so that the Russian government increasingly views independent organization with Western connection as a threat, especially religious organizations. It's a, I don't know, threat to the monopoly of the Russian Orthodox Church. Evangelical Christians with international relationships are especially vulnerable. And when the Russia wants to control issues of faith, they want to control the life of all people in Russia. So issues of religious freedom there, it's a huge concern. Mm. There are people of faith are in prisons in Russia today. And so that's, I think, you know, so that's what the main reason that the Russian government, you know, wants to control any foreign influence, especially religious, you know, or so. And the government in Russia is tightening control over this segment of the societal life in Russia. Mm-hmm. That's why our Christian work being characterized as foreign influence. What's happening.
1: Yeah, in the last few seconds that we have, I'm curious, how are Russian evangelical believers today doing? And how can we support them in the midst of this crackdown?
2: George, Russian evangelical believers are under tremendous pressure, but many remain faithful. And I would encourage your followers, all who view this news segment, I would encourage them to pray for courage, for wisdom, for protection, those who remain faithful in Russia. We must be careful how not to expose people in Russia after we were declared as undesirable, because we don't want to expose them to any risk. So when the Russian government may jeopardize them with criminal investigation. And I would encourage Christians outside of Russia to continue praying and speaking for religious freedom and supporting believers, people of faith in Russia, where it can be not safe for them. And that's what I want to encourage you and your viewers to continue praying for people in Russia.
1: Absolutely. And thank you for bringing this to our attention. My good friend Sergei Rakuba with Mission Eurasia, doing great work, not just in Russia, but throughout the countries of the former Soviet Union. Thank you, sir. I appreciate you coming on the broadcast.
2: Thank you so much, George.
1: You're most welcome.
2: Thank you.
1: Okay, so up next, how authoritarian nations like Russia are forming an axis of aggression. And guess what? They're targeting the church. We'll have that story in a moment.
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1: Welcome back to Christian World News. The religious persecution in Russia is just one element of a growing trend of repression by authoritarian governments. Access of Aggressors is a new book from the Foundation for Defense of Democracies. It highlights China, Russia, Iran, and North Korea and their growing cooperation to destabilize the U.S. and the West through economic, technological, and military domains. The book points out another practice common to these regimes. They do not tolerate Christianity, and they're working together to persecute the church. Samuel Benoit is a research analyst for the Foundation for Defense of Democracies, and he joins me now for more. Access of Aggressors claims these countries don't just persecute Christians within their own borders, but they're actually coordinating with one another to target the church. Explain what they're doing.
10: Yeah, and thank you for having me. It's important to understand that even though these four countries have a lot of differences, one of the things they unite on, besides hating America, is hating Christianity, because it falls outside of the authoritarian model if people have faith in God more than the state. So practically, much of this comes from China and Russia and goes to North Korea and Iran. Just in general, China provides technology for all of these countries to surveil and suppress Christian worship. You see that most odiously in North Korea, where if you're found possessing a Bible, you and three generations of your family can be sent to a labor camp. China also helps North Korea by sending back North Korean refugees to North Korea to face punishment. Russia and Iran have also collaborated quite a bit on developing an ideological framework to sort of put this state first, religion last framework into international law. They call this traditional values, and they've been attempting for the past decade plus to get these traditional values to replace universal human rights, which includes religious freedom. And that is one of the ways they seek to legitimize repressing Christian worship.
1: You talked about China and the use of their surveillance technology. You guys in the book call China the cornerstone of this access. Why is that?
10: Because China has built domestically probably the most sophisticated surveillance system in the world, and it's been successful enough, especially for them with their authoritarian aims, that other authoritarian governments want this technology. So one of the companies we highlight is Tiandi, which sells surveillance cameras mostly to Iran, and they've used that not only to track down Christians and send them to prisons under horrific conditions, but they've also sent this technology to Russia, as well, so that they can maintain their monopoly on state power.
1: Mm. Yeah, we were just talking to the previous guest, Sergei Rakuba. His organization has just been designated undesirable. I'm curious, Samuel, what is the sort of common belief about Christianity in these countries, Russia, North Korea, Iran, China, that makes each of these regimes see Christianity as a threat to national security?
10: Well, there are two things that they all share, although there are a lot of different ways that they characterize these things because they have different beliefs and methods of legitimacy. But fundamentally, they see Christianity as a conduit for Western influence, one. Mm-hmm. So you'll often see the governments of these countries, Iran and China, actually all of them, very explicitly call independent Christian worship fifth column or Western-backed. In Iran, they call it Israel-backed and Zionist Christianity, and that's one method they use to criminalize it. Another is a more fundamental belief where Christianity sort of challenges authoritarianism on a broad level, which is that authoritarian governments want the state to be the ultimate power, and there can be nothing to compete with state power. And in Christianity, belief in God and, you know, and belief in Jesus really subsumes that and makes it so that your ultimate faith, who you belong to, does not go to the authoritarian government. Mm.
1: China's President Xi Jinping is scheduled to come to the United States to visit the White House in September. And obviously we have dealings with Vladimir Putin, with North Korea, with Iran, now with these negotiations. What can the Trump administration and the U.S. Congress do to address this issue of Christian persecution as it relates to these four countries?
10: There are many things that the Trump admin can do, and it's been probably the most vocal on the Christian persecution issue than any other administration. I would say one of those things would be to sanction the enforcement bodies within Russia and China that are conducting the persecutory efforts. In Russia, it's the FSB, which is their security bureau. They're the ones who I'm sure your previous guests can speak more about this. But they've basically destroyed the Ukrainian Orthodox Church in occupied Ukraine, to the point that it's only now Russian Orthodox, which falls under, essentially the Kremlin. And for China, there are the United Front Work Department is the CCP body that's in charge of, you know, rounding up Christians thousands at a time and destroying house churches, and arresting and sentencing these pastors, you know, including Ezra Jin, who recently got released. So you would want to see at least discussion of that within the Trump administration in his dealings with China and Russia.
1: Yeah. Okay, terrific. Samuel, we'll have to leave it there. The book is called Access of Aggressors. Samuel Benoer of the Foundation for Defense of Democracies, thank you so much for coming on the broadcast. Very, very insightful. Appreciate it. Up next, a Haitian pastor who fled for his life is seeking asylum here in the United States. As he awaits a decision on his fate, guess what? He continues to preach the gospel.
11: Something has been happening on campuses across the nation.
12: I'll never forget what I saw.
13: We did not plan this at all. What in the world is happening?
12: Thousands of students around this body of water.
13: I don't know, I'm just in awe of God.
14: Gen Z has been written off. They're not the generation that's, you know, following the standards.
13: Honestly, I would just post and post and post and make sure that it looked like everything was okay when deep down it wasn't.
15: People hate on college students, Gen Z, so much, saying there's no hope for Gen Z.
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11: You all are a part of a generation that God is sparking revival and it is spreading.
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1: Folks, welcome back to the broadcast. A Haitian pastor now living here in the United States in New Jersey says he fears for his life if he is forced to return to his home country. Pastor Samuel Dupre, his wife and their two children are seeking political asylum. This as legal protections for many migrants are coming to an end. While Pastor Dupre waits for the decision, he continues to preach a message of faith and hope. Kelly Wright reports on the Dupree's family's quest for freedom.
23: Bon Dieu qu'on délivre moun.
24: Pastor Samuel Dupre is preaching in Creole at Shekinah Ministries Church in Philadelphia. His message is about God's grace, mercy, and compassion. But for Dupre, those words carry special meaning. He says he is now praying for compassion for his own family. The U.S. Supreme Court cleared the way for the end of temporary protected status for hundreds of thousands of migrants, including roughly 300,000 Haitians. Dupre fears deportation and says returning home could cost him his life.
25: I cannot go back.
26: Why?
25: The gangs, they will kill me. Anywhere I go, they will kill me. They have connection. And we have gangs everywhere.
26: You can't go to the police in Haiti for protection.
25: The police, they're not going to do anything. Because me, I was in Haiti, and the gangs, they came after me, and I report that to the police. And the police, they didn't do anything for me.
24: Dupre's journey began years ago in France, where he earned two master's degrees at the University of Strasbourg. He was a teacher in France when he decided to return to Haiti to serve his country by teaching at a college and starting a Bible school and church. He hoped to help amid Haiti's deepening political chaos and violence. Instead, he says he found himself confronting corruption at the college, including allegations that female students were trading sex with teachers in exchange for passing grades. He reported those cases to authorities and says that made him a target for gangs. He says they even came to his home to kill him. He wasn't there, but they left a letter along with bullets on his plate to warn him.
25: They control the government because a lot of people in the government, they are members in those gangs also. That's why they control the governments and the people.
24: He then came to the United States in 2020 and reunited with his sister in New Jersey. But with not enough room for his family of four, a church took them in, giving them space in a small storage room. The family had no privacy and no way to cook or even shower.
25: We were not happy, but we didn't know where to go.
24: Then help arrived. HIAS, the Hebrew Immigrant Aid Society, connected the family with Congregation Kol Ami and several churches in South Jersey. Attorney Steve Janoff, a HIAS volunteer, helped the family find better housing and navigate the asylum process. Janoff says Dupre has done everything right as he seeks to build a life in the United States.
27: What's so frustrating is that Pastor Samuel, like so many other Haitians, followed the rules and did exactly what they were asked to do. He came here fearing persecution. He filed an asylum application, paid the fee, filed for a work authorization, was granted a work authorization, went to work, got a job, paid taxes, continued to follow all of the laws, to start a life here where he has acted as a pastor preaching in churches and also in our synagogue.
24: Janoff adds it would be cruel to send Pastor Dupre back to Haiti, a country that is widely known for being dangerous. The State Department issued a travel ban to Haiti. It states, do not travel to Haiti due to the risk of crime, kidnapping, terrorism, unrest, and limited health care. Knowing the danger that Dupre and his family faces is one reason why Fervent Church in Voorhees, New Jersey, is part of a coalition of churches and synagogues providing help. Pastor Mike Rosato says supporting immigrant families is part of the church's mission.
0: What are the simple ways that we can express the gospel and just being there for Samuel and his family? And the way we do that, obviously, through prayer. The way we do that is through food. The way we do that is support any way possible. You know, we just come from a conviction of when Jesus said in Matthew 25, when you help the stranger, you help me. And that's our angle. That's our viewpoint on the matter.
24: While his future remains uncertain, Dupre continues his ministry. He teaches a weekly Bible school over Zoom for people in Haiti, allowing him to serve from a safe distance. And he speaks at churches and synagogues across New Jersey and Pennsylvania, urging others to hold on to faith through hardship.
26: If you can stay here in America, what will you and your wife and your

0: either self-deport or face arrest and forced repatriation. Advocacy groups are lobbying Congress to pass legislation extending protections for immigrants who could be sent back to countries where their lives are at risk. Dupre says he continues to pray that his family will be allowed to remain in the United States. For now, he says his mission is to keep serving others while he waits for that decision. At the White House, Kelly Wright, CBN News.
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3: Finally, this week, an American missionary held captive since last October has been released. Kevin Rideout was kidnapped in the West African nation of Niger. According to the missionary group SIM International, the 50-year-old pilot is in good health and will soon be reunited with his family. While no group has claimed responsibility for the kidnapping, jihadis linked to Al-Qaeda and ISIS are very active in Niger. Rideout's release reportedly had been a top priority for the White House since his abduction. Well, folks, that is it for this week's edition of Christian World News. Until next week, goodbye. And from all of us, God bless you.
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and welcome to Studio 5. A great lineup is ahead in today's show. Here is the rundown. Holy, holy. Worship hits the silver screen.

0: your name.
1: The story behind Javonte Patton's Dove Award nominated single.
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1: In addition to those stories in today's rundown, we have this week's countdown of the top 5 stories in uplifting entertainment. Here are the first two. At number 5.
5: What is happening to me?
1: Spider-Man and the Odyssey continue to rule the summer box office.
6: Spider-Man still dominating box offices around the world 2 weeks after release. It's now the 12th highest grossing movie ever worldwide with $1.67 billion in ticket sales.
7: I think his king is coming back.
8: No, he's not.
6: Meanwhile, The Odyssey became director Christopher Nolan's highest grossing movie ever with $1.1 billion.
1: At number 4.
9: Why, hello, Michael.
10: What's up? How you doing?
9: This is your granny.
10: I see. Thank you so much for all the love you've been throwing.
9: Thank you for the love you showed me.
10: Yes, ma'am.
1: Academy Award-winning actor Michael B. Jordan gives an 89-year-old grandmother from Tulsa, Oklahoma, the surprise of a lifetime. Mary went viral after her granddaughter shared a video asking why the famous actor's picture was on the wall alongside other family portraits. Jordan got wind of it, sent a special gift to his new grandma, and called her.
10: You got a beautiful family. Thanks for including me in the collage and the family picture.
1: The countdown continues throughout the rest of the show. We turn now to House of Worship, coming to a theater near you with more than 20 influential worship artists, including recording artist Michael W. Smith.
11: Come, now is the time to worship.
1: House of Worship, how did you come to this project?
12: Well, that's a big question.
11: Open the eyes of my heart, Lord. Open the eyes of my heart. I want to see.
12: It was myself and Darlene Check. Was presented with this idea. What if we went back and gathered all these worship leaders, you know, from mainly probably from the 80s and 90s, and I'm one of those guys, and then pulled in the modern worship leaders, these young kids, and revisit these songs that sort of shaped the worship movement. It was really very, very special, and I say it was special probably because there was such unity in the room.
1: Take me, if you will, inside that day, how things unfolded. What are the first things that come to mind in your memory about the day?
12: I think the most vivid thing for me was walking in and everyone lining up and more hugs than you can count.
11: Jesus, you're the center. Everything revolves around you.
12: There was no seniority in the room. You know, we were all just, we're all one family here. And that's kind of what it felt like. And I just think that was the beautiful thing. It was like we all did this together.
1: Highlight, if you will, some of the songs that people will hear.
12: Well, Breathe is one of them. Come, Now is the Time to Worship. Just a Shout to the Lord was a big

0: What was the process like of pulling this all together? Because we are talking about some busy people, Darlene, Cece, yourself, Elevation Worship members, Naomi Rain, all a part of this, all with busy schedules. What was it like to pull all of this together?
1: There was no obligation to be there. I think everybody genuinely really wanted to be a part of this. And it was just beautiful. It's kind of what you wish for. It's what you wish for the church, yes. You know. I'm just before you.
0: What was your prayer going into this, and what's your prayer now?
1: I mean, it's what I pray every time before I go on stage, honestly, but maybe more intentionally for that day. God, let my posture be beautiful. Let me lead with humility, and let me serve these people with humility. And I don't want to get in the way. So let everything that I do be pleasing to you.
0: And your prayer now that it will go to theaters for us to watch.
1: I mean, this has been in process for a long time. I don't know if it was ever going to happen, but then, you know, you're hoping for 300 theaters. Now there's 400. It could be 500. There's a real hunger, I think, for the powers that be who control these theaters. They want to show this film. You know, you look at all the things that are going on in the world. And so thank you to whoever that was that pulled the trigger and said, hey, we would love to show this film in our city.
0: House of Worship releases in theaters nationwide beginning August 23rd. And still ahead, Javonte Patton shares the story behind his Dove-nominated single, Your Name.
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1: At number three.
2: Hello, I'm Nick Cage, and I play the legendary football icon in the upcoming movie, Madden.
1: That Madden movie has been sidelined from silver screens, and instead...
3: The David O. Russell-directed movie starring Nicolas Cage as the football coach turned broadcaster turned video game namesake will stream directly on Prime Video November 18th. The movie also stars Christian Bale as iconic Raiders owner Al Davis.
2: Accepting the role to play this larger-than-life legend has been a highlight for me. John Madden didn't just coach football, he changed the game. His football brilliance was unmatched. As a coach, John was a savant, seeing the field in ways no one else could. As a broadcaster, his brilliance evolved.
4: They have no idea where we are, who we are, where we're coming from, or who we're throwing to.
1: At number two.
5: Where am I?
6: Hello, Roger Peel.
5: Hello, young lady.
6: My name is Jessica. They say you are self-destructive. Too many girls, too much partying.
5: I think someone's been watching a bit too much telly.
1: A Studio 5 first look at Elijah Peel, a film inspired by a true story of a music star addicted to fame when it all comes crashing down after a heart attack. He then encounters a young girl with unwavering faith. It's in theaters Friday.
7: I really think I found the new Elijah Peel.
8: And it's really good.
9: What is this music? Tell that holy ruler he's got 3 weeks to get me a pop record or he's finished.
7: It is good.
10: And with that, the number one story in uplifting entertainment is just around the corner. Recording artist Javonte Patton is nominated for honors at this year's Dove Awards for his song, Your Name. And we've seen him release a new album this year. That project is called Hallelujah.
11: Everybody say.
10: You won New Artist of the Year at the Stella Awards about 2 years ago, but you are not new to the industry at that time. How long has this journey been for you?
12: This music journey has been maybe since I was a teenager, just working with youth choirs and doing some independent records. The record that allowed me to win, God just allowed it to break out, and it was just all around the world and radio, and it just hit, and so here we are, New Artist.
10: Now, you're a husband, a father, and we see the Patton family are our fashion models as well. What sparked that venture?
12: So my family, God just literally walked us through a door one during COVID. Everyone was sitting at home, and a mutual classmate of one of my kids at their school, we went to do like a swim party. And they just kept talking to us about like how beautiful of a family we were. So we were flattered, but then we were just trying to figure out where is this going to, you know? He said, call my sister. And she said, are you guys free to come to a photo shoot? So, you know, most people were like, sure. You know, it was COVID, we had nothing to do. We were just trying to figure out what it was. It was all these big computers and producers and people from LA and Target talking back and virtually. And come to behold, we were the family chosen for the whole entire campaign for Halloween. So we were in all the major stores with the Ghostbuster outfits on. We were on all the digital stuff, and it just kept coming. We did Christmas, we did Valentine's Day. It just kept coming, everything. So all of us have worked for the catalog.
10: Getting back to the music, when did you know you had a voice? What happened?
12: I always loved to sing. I always had the passion to sing. I always wanted to sing, but I knew I actually had a voice beyond just singing when there would be a lot of gang and gun violence in my community. I would be called for a lot of the funerals and the homegoing services. God just kept using me in that format, and the anointing on my life kept growing, and that's why I realized that I had an anointing for healing and to break grief off of people in the most treacherous moments. So that's where I really feel like I can honestly say I kind of found my voice. It wasn't through doing praise and worship. I mean, I was directing the choir and, you know, here, you know, different things like that. But where I really found the ministry in my voice was through doing those different homegoing services.
13: You are Jesus, Jesus, Jesus, Jesus. How wonderful is your...
14: Come on, call the greatest
13: name,
14: say. Now, one of your most popular songs is Your Name. What is the story behind that song? What happened?
12: That is a great question. So Your Name, I randomly just put it out, and here we are. And now it's just taken over. The streams are going crazy. Churches are singing it. None of it was like this huge plan to promote it. It just, it's heaven song.
15: Father.
16: Father, I need you.
15: Somebody say always.
14: Another big song has been Always. What's the story behind this one?
12: Yes, Always was a song that I wrote kind of at the tail end of COVID. And I said, don't just heal me if COVID comes, heal me always. So whatever comes, I want you to do it always. I don't want this to be a one-time occurrence. I want this to be a perpetual healing.
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14: 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Still ahead, Paw Patrol takes another adventure.
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14: 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Here's a look now at the number one story in uplifting entertainment for this week. At number one.
31: I'm just so grateful, man. He took me at a time where I was uninspired, really.
14: PJ Morton and Daryl Walls take home the Grammy for Best Gospel Album this year, and they're now nominated for multiple Stellar Awards.
32: What a-

0: do take home your 6th Grammy, and you do it with Darryl Walls. I had an opportunity to interview him. And I want to say he tells me the nudge to do the solo project came from you. Like, he really, he didn't want to.
1: Yeah, he was focused on something else. I mean, he was talking about just pausing altogether, but I know he was working on a live album. And I was like, man, let's do this. I got these collaborative project ideas, and I know you would be perfect for it. We came down, I got him to my studio in the country out in Bogalusa, Louisiana. And we cut majority of that in 3 days.
2: I've got to move before you do what you do. Yeah. Faith without words is dead.
0: Paw Patrol hit the small screen as a series in 2013. It was then a series that moved to the silver screen some years later. And the popular franchise has a new film this summer, Paw Patrol the Dino Movie.
3: You know, I find it so fun to get to do something that's aimed towards families or kids.
4: This is Sky, reporting in.
5: It's amazing to be part of such an iconic franchise. To get to write and direct a movie like this is such a dream.
6: Isn't this fun?
7: We wanted to make something that was big and exciting and worth going to the theater for, and it's a big action movie, and no better way to see that than in a movie theater with your family.
8: We need to suit up for the job.
9: When I look at how famous and how wonderful the whole series has been, I could not have been more honored to be a part of this movie.
10: Whatever this island throws at us,
11: We'll be prepared.
12: My kids grew up watching Paw Patrol.
13: Yes, so did
12: mine. Paw Patrol House, yeah. So the minute I heard Paw Patrol, I was like, we have to do this.
14: I love this feeling.
3: It is so exciting to get to be voicing such an iconic character and to get to be a part of such an incredible franchise that's a part of so many people's childhoods.
15: Dino Island is the greatest discovery in the world.
5: We thought kids love dinosaurs, kids love puppies. What could be better than that?
16: I'm Rex. Why don't you let me show you around?
3: Get ready for a fun adventure with dinosaurs and, you know, make sure that you get your movie theater snacks.
17: This island has the biggest diamond mine in the world.
18: Come here, beautiful.
19: I hope that the fans learn to never give up, because if you try once and it doesn't work out, you just gotta try again.
16: We are so not prepared! Run! I am ready! I'm a bulldog! This is as fast as I can go!
20: It's really inspiring for kids to know that there's a lot of opportunities for you to get good at anything.
16: We need all the help we can get.
21: I feel like kids really need to learn that teamwork makes the dream work. You know, it's really important for kids to know that, like, you need a team around you if you want to be able to, like, make it and have an amazing life in general.
22: We've got an island saved.
16: Who's with us?
7: I think one of the most important lessons from the movie is what Marshall learns, which is to never give up. You know, you can make mistakes, but if you keep pushing through and try your best, that's the most important thing.
16: I can do this.
23: If you work together with your friend or with your family or with whoever, you can really accomplish anything.
14: Take this moment.
24: It's a team. You know, this is a team of pups. It's a team of pups, and they're here to save the day. So I think it's just great. It's great lessons, great stories.
25: Chasing family fun.
26: In life, it takes a village. It takes a team.
24: Yep.
26: And that's what this movie is about. That's what Paul
24: says. Save the day. That's what we're about.
25: Chase is on the case.
16: No dinos too big, no pups too small.
9: You have to face your fears. There's a way that you can really, with you and your friends and your family, you can face every fear that you've ever, and then you'll find out that there's nothing to be afraid of.
25: There's nothing I can't dig. There's nothing I can't drill.
7: It's a good story, and ultimately, it's just a fun adventure.
14: Take this moment.
3: I hope that people go to see these with their families or their friends or their parents or just anybody. I think that that's what I hope for. A shared experience.
16: No dino too big, no pup too small. No fear. I want a dinosaur BFF.
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0: his favorite. On that musical note, we've got time now for just one more thing. Let's give the final word to recording artist Michael W. Smith.
1: I mean, I knew at 15 that this is what God wanted me to do. But I don't, I mean, the dream was, gosh, maybe one day I can get to do a record. Like, if I can do one record. And, you know, I will never forget being with my wife. We had to work late hours because we got a free studio. And my wife was sitting on the couch at 3 o'clock in the morning. We had just wrapped up the Michael W. Smith project. And I remember just holding her hand and looking up to the ceiling and going, God, thank you that my dream came true. And if I never get to do another record again, thank you that I got to do one. I remember saying that. But I don't think you can ever, I never saw this coming. I was always just looking, what's the next day hold? What's the next year hold? Do I get to do this again? And whenever I was able and got the opportunity to do it again, I was just grateful. Gosh, I'm on record two. I'm on record three. Wow. I'm on tour with Amy Grant. Wow. How did this happen? You know, so it's always sort of been a surprise. But no, to answer your question, I never could have predicted it. So what a ride it's been.
0: Indeed, indeed. If you could go back and give that 15-year-old who knew this is what he would be doing some advice, what would you tell that 15-year-old?
1: I would probably tell that 15-year-old going, remember one thing, this is not about you.
0: Michael W. Smith, thank you. That is a great final word for this week's edition of Studio 5 and this week's look at uplifting entertainment. Until next time, make time to uplift someone around you, and then please come on back and see where Studio 5 takes you next week. Thank you for watching. Bye-bye, everybody.
2: We also had members who fought in the war to fight for the cause of liberty.
3: Making sure that army is staffed and supplied. And he's able to identify British intelligence agents and send that information on to Washington. After they've served in the army, they look forward to a government which gives to bigotry no sanction, to persecution no assistance.
4: Washington's words are powerful because they express an idea of a world that's different from the one everybody grew up in.
5: This ideal of religious freedom is going to be part of the government, but is it really meant for everyone?
3: Is this going to be a place where you can be free to say what you want about God

0: had got into a serious relationship, but his family was like involved in Santeria. They would do like Ouija boards and like, I mean, everything that you can think of like occult, like they were in it. And I feel like something just like sit on me. Like I was like shaking, crying. I just called out to Jesus. From that moment, I felt like God took it and was like, I'm gonna heal you.
1: Well, welcome to Miracle Living Today. I'm Gordon Robertson.
2: Hey, everyone, and I'm Ashley Key. Maxine had an incurable lung disease, and it caused her to cough uncontrollably several times a day.
1: This went on for years. Then one night, Maxine was healed thanks to the prayers of her husband and the power of God.
3: I began to have uncontrollable coughing spells, and they would come several times a day. It took about an hour every night to cough and kind of get cleared up enough so that I could settle and go to sleep. There were times that I would cough up blood, and you know, that was pretty scary. It was troubling. So I went to ENTs, several doctors to try to find out what's causing the coughing. Finally did wind up at the pulmonologist. Her diagnosis for me was bronchiectasis, which is a condition in your lungs. It just builds up in your passageways and causes a great deal of coughing. And she said, I'll just tell you, there's no cure. There were some tears, but I also was filled with gratitude toward that doctor for giving me a diagnosis, because I had gone for several years just wondering what's wrong. And I said, well, I want to tell you that I believe and trust that the Lord will heal me from this. I just have a firm faith that God's word is true, that his promises are for us today, his healing promises. I use the nebulizer twice a day. It's a machine. It's supposed to help you be able to clear out some of that. My husband hated that nebulizer machine so badly, and he said, we're not going to have this. This is not the rest of your life. God is going to heal you. So he prayed so hard for me. He's such a selfless person, and when something's out of his control, it's hard for him, but he took it to the Lord. He prayed fervently. There's a scripture in Exodus that says, worship the Lord your God, and I will bless your food and your water, and I will take sickness away from the midst of you. After about a year of using the nebulizer machine, I just got down on my knees one day and determined to just worship the Lord. And I just worshiped for so long, and I just had so much love in my heart for God, and I just poured that out on him, and I just asked him to honor my husband's prayer. And at that moment, I just felt in my spirit God's presence so strongly and his power, and I knew that I was healed. And I got up and went and told my husband, I know that I'm healed. From that moment, I never had another coughing spell, and that has been over a year now. I laid down that night in the bed and went to sleep without one cough, and I have not coughed one night since then. So I had a follow-up appointment with my pulmonologist about a month after I was healed, and I was so excited to go back to her. And she listened intently, and she was very happy. She listened to my lungs, and they were clear. She said, you sound great, but I want to see you back in 6 months. In September, I went back, and I said, guess what? I'm still healed. And she listened again to my lungs, and she hugged me, and she said, I release you. You don't need me anymore. There's nothing that we can do to be worthy of healing. It's not by might nor by power, but by my spirit, saith the Lord. It's just trusting, worshiping, believing, laying it at the cross. Nothing we can do but to stand on his promises, and there's nothing more that we need to do.
2: Stand on his promises.
1: Very deep wisdom from Maxine on that. And,
2: yeah.
1: And when you understand it's deep wisdom, in that you also understand it's very simple. Hmm. So when we are approaching God, we somehow think we need the magic formula. Mm. Or we need to, have I worked up enough good points with God? Have I done enough good things? And, have I gone to Sunday school? And how much of the Greek do I know? How much of the Hebrew do I know? All of these things, all of that interferes. Because all of it is confession that you don't really believe.
2: Wow. Now, how is that?
1: Because you're not taking him at his word. I am the Lord who heals you. Mm. Mm-hmm. There's no precondition on that. Mm. It's not, I am the Lord who heals you if you tithe, or if you haven't sinned in the last 24 hours, or, if you have read the book that I gave you cover to cover 10 times. It's not based on works.
2: Yeah.
1: Because we can't work for it.
2: Yeah.
1: We can't think enough good thoughts. We can't do enough good deeds. We can't make it there. Mm-hmm. And isn't it wonderful? God knows that. And he
2: Absolutely.
1: Says, I'll provide a way.
2: Mm-hmm. Now, I wanted to ask you, because Maxine talks about standing on the promises of God, standing on the word of God, which I have said, I've said many a times, I've done, but how do we actually do that practically? Like, what does that look like? Standing on the word of God, holding on to the promises of God.
1: Well, do you think standing requires you to exert a great amount of effort?
2: No.
1: Usually
2: not.
1: should we instead say, how about lying down on the word of God? Mm. That how much of it, just that expression, I'm standing on the word. Mm. And if you've ever had to stand for a long time, I just did a commencement exercise where we were all lined up behind the scenes. And so that we could process out in the right order. And unfortunately, whoever was organizing us got the time wrong. And so we were standing there a long time, and we started joking with each other. Are we going to be like that groomsman viral video? Who's going to be the first to fall out?
2: Oh, my gosh.
1: And if you lock your legs too long, it cuts off blood to your brain.
2: Good. Yeah.
1: And so we were, we all started walking around, and instead of staying in our position, no, that's not a good thing. When you understand standing requires a great amount of effort, particularly if you're going to stand for a long time, it's much better to say, I'm going to lie down in the green pasture. I'm going to drink from the still water. It's something that the shepherd is going to provide for me. It's not something that I do. But then in that, do you realize you're being provided for along the journey? Yea, though I walk through the valley of the shadow of death, I will fear no evil, for thou art with me. And in that, can you claim the same verse that Maxine claimed? Mm-hmm. Worship the Lord your God. Well, all that he's requiring of us is just to acknowledge, just to believe. Mm-hmm. And worship the Lord your God, and his blessing will be on your food and water. I will take away sickness from among you. So the only requirement for us to do is say thank you. Mm. Thank you. Thank you for the provision that you've given to me. Thank you for all the things that you've done. Thank you for thinking up salvation. Thank you for sending Jesus. You love me so much that you sent your only begotten son. Thank you for that. I rest in that. And I rest in the word of God and on his promise, knowing that he is going to perform it. Why? Because he's pledged his name. It's him all in it. When we say he's the Lord that heals us, it's one of the names of God. He's not going to deny himself. He's not going to deny the promise. He's not going to deny your paternity in him. Mm-hmm. You are his child. He understands all of that. The issue for us is, do we understand it? And in that, the more you work for it, That's why I say the more you work, the more you struggle for it, well, then the more you're saying you don't really believe. Mm-hmm. Now, is there room to fight the good fight of faith? And the answer is yes. It's actually hard when you're in the middle of disease, yeah. particularly if you're in the middle of pain, to say, I'm resting on the Word of God. Mm. I'm lying down in green pastures and I'm beside the still water. It's actually really hard to do that.
2: Yeah.
1: But that's where your effort should be. It's not in some, you know, I'm God's man of faith and power for the hour, and I'm going to claim, and I'm going to proclaim, and I'm going to bind, and I'm going to loose, and I'm going to all that. Realize God's already done the work. By His stripes you were healed. The Bible puts it in past tense. When were your sins forgiven? Well, they were all forgiven 2,000 years ago on a cross. That means it was all taken care of before you sinned. It's the same with your sickness. It's not a surprise to God. The Bible is quite clear. He's borne all our illnesses, all our pains, all our infirmities. He's taken them away. He did it before you got it. And in that knowledge, now rest in that and worship Him and thank Him for the answer that He's already provided.
2: Amen.
1: And that's a key to miracles.
2: Amen.
1: Well, we have a magazine that's called Miracle Living Today. It has stories of people who have seen God answer their prayers. That's another key to miracles. Listen to testimonies. Listen to other people. What were they doing when they got their miracle? What were they believing? How were they believing it? If you follow their example, you will get the same result. 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
2: We overcome by the blood of the Lamb and the word of our testimony. All right, everyone. Well, up next, he went from not being able to walk to running on the beach. Watch this man's supernatural recovery from a stroke that should have killed him. 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
5: It was alarming how much I was vomiting.
6: It was a condition called acute tubular necrosis.
5: They kept saying septic, septic. I think she's getting septic.
7: They sent this lady in to prepare us for a lifetime of dialysis. And this medicine was going to destroy every dream my girl could possibly have.
8: Thousands and thousands, literally around the world, were praying for her.
5: Mom runs out into the hallway and she's like, he just told me he canceled your surgery. He was like, your kidney biopsy came back completely clean. I stood up on my hospital bed with my IV bag. We were hugging and screaming. It was like just the biggest celebration.
6: I know there were a lot of people praying for her. I think those prayers were answered.
5: I am beyond thankful that I have been singing nonstop. Prayers work. They work. Ask people to pray for you and like really believe that anything is possible.
9: I just couldn't keep anything down. The nausea and the fatigue, shortness of breath. As a nurse, I knew it wasn't just a flu. My prayer was, Lord, give me a diagnosis and give me a treatment plan. Give me a doctor who knows me and understands what's going on. And Gordon said, if you want to be healed right now, he said, you just put your hand on that body part. So I did. I put my hand. I said, Lord, I'm believing you that you can heal me. And at that moment, Gordon said,
6: there's someone you're saying, please say Crohn's disease. Mm. And so we're saying Crohn's disease for you. Let your body no longer fight against itself, but be restored now in Jesus' name.
9: And I've had no issues since that time. And I just give God the glory for that. What I know is that Jesus touched me and that I've been healed.
2: Doctors showed Patty the scans. Her husband, Doug, lost two-thirds of one side of his brain. They said that they weren't sure he would live through the night. So Patty called on a team of intercessors, and here's how they saved Doug's life.
3: Doctors gave me the bleak outlook. I could not believe it. Oh God, what do I do now? He's my best friend. The worst thing that I could imagine would be losing him.
10: On March 8th, 2015, Doug and Patty Nichols were vacationing in Florida. Having walked the beach earlier, they sat down for lunch. And that's when Patty noticed there was something terribly wrong with her husband.
3: And I looked over at him and I says, oh gosh, he's having a stroke. Because his face was not quite right. And when he was talking to me, it was all gibberish. And I says, we need to go to the doctor now.
10: Patty drove Doug to the ER. Hours later, doctors told Patty that he had indeed experienced a mini stroke and that they would monitor him overnight. She returned to their condo to get some rest, only to receive a call letting her know that Doug was moved to another hospital and that he had suffered a massive stroke in the ambulance.
3: I met the doctor there and he says, come with me. And so we went into the little room and he showed me the scan of his brain. He says, as you can see, he lost two-thirds of the right side of his brain, which affected his left side of the body. We don't know if he's going to make it through the night. It was scary. Then I was talking to God and I was just saying, you know what? It is in your hands.
10: Patty picked up her phone and called everyone she could think of, asking them to pray for Doug. Then something happened that night.
7: As I was laying there, I was worried about not being able to go to sleep and what was going to happen next. I felt that there was like a presence in the room that I couldn't explain. In hindsight, I guess that could have been all the intercessory prayers that were happening at that time, but its origin was somewhere from God. That's all I know. It calmed me. And eventually, I fell asleep for a while then. The next morning, my wife did come in the room. The first thing that I said to her, I said, remember, you promised to God, in sickness or in health, till death do we part.
3: Seeing Doug there in the ICU with that big smile on his face, it just, I knew things were okay. I just knew it. I knew God had us and we were going to be fine.
10: Doug had an atrial fibrillation, the cause of his strokes, that doctors were trying to bring under control with medication. He also still lacked motor function on the left side of his body. But prayers continued to pour in, and by day 8, Doug's AFib was under control and he began walking.
7: Incredible. Couldn't believe that I was back on my feet. God is at work. Look at what God has done. That's when the real impact of the intercessory prayers was starting to hit me. Here it is, living proof, right? I can walk again.
10: Doug was in rehab for 4 months, regaining 95% of his motor functions. A surgery was performed to correct his AFib, and he soon began driving and working again. Then, nearly 1 year to the day, Doug and Patty returned to Florida to finish their vacation.
7: I was going to get my run on the beach, which I had been cheated out of the first trip. It was the most emotional run that you could ever imagine. I was literally running and crying, praising God. I decided I was going to collect some shells to remember the run by. And little did I know that Christmas, I received a shadow box from my daughter. Also had the verse of Isaiah 40:31. They that wait upon the Lord shall renew their strength. They shall mount up on wings as eagles. They shall run and not be weary, walk and not faint. And that shadow box has become my memorial stone.
10: Doug now acts as a peer mentor, counseling and encouraging others who have suffered strokes. He and Patty give all the credit to God for his survival and miraculous recovery.
11: Oh, I'm very grateful to God after everything we've been through. I thank him all the time for giving us more time together. It's very satisfying, and it's very peaceful knowing that he has always had our backs and that he is in our life permanently.
12: Still brings me to tears. Everybody gathered and were praying. So it was an unbelievable effort to save me and heal me. It's all God. It's not me. And it's all for his glory. Prayer is powerful. And I am a living testimonial to the healing power of God.
2: Praise God for what he has done in Doug's life. And you heard it straight from the horse's mouth. You heard it from Doug. It is all because of God. And what happened to him was for the glory of the Lord. And it's God's miraculous healing power. And that power is alive today. This show is called Miracle Living Today. And we love to just share testimonies of others. The Bible says we overcome by the blood of the Lamb and the word of our testimony. And that is to continue to encourage you guys to believe in the truth of the gospel, which is Jesus Christ is alive today. The Holy Spirit, God is going to and fro. What is that scripture? Looking for somebody to show himself faithful to?
1: Yeah, looking for those whose hearts are loyal to him.
2: Amen.
1: Is a wonderful way to translate that. Mm-hmm, mm-hmm. So the eyes of the Lord are always on us.
2: Yeah.
1: He's not looking away. He doesn't go to sleep. He doesn't sleep. He doesn't slumber. And he's always watching over his children. Mm-hmm. I just had my grandchildren in my house, and everybody's watching. You don't leave them alone. You got to watch over them. So he's watching over us, and what is he looking for? Are we loyal to him? Are we set on him?
2: Yeah.
1: Now, in troubled times, and boy, did Patty have some troubled times. So just imagine a doctor saying, your spouse has lost 2/3 of one side of their brain. We don't know if he's going to make it through the night. Now, if your reaction to that is, oh, no, and your reaction is, why God? Or your reaction is, those are probably gentler ones, but is your reaction going to complain? You know, Lord Doug was doing good stuff, and he was, serving you, and why this affliction? Why is all of this? And there's so much guidance in the book of Job, but don't do that. But the Lord giveth, the Lord taketh away. Blessed be the name of the Lord is how Job responded to everything that he went through. When you say, blessed be the name of the Lord, then you're showing him you're loyal to him. You're not attributing the problem to him. What you're waiting for is the solution that he wants to provide. Yeah. In this world, you will have trouble, is what Jesus said.
2: John 16:30.
1: But, and these are great, look at the buts in the Bible.
2: Yeah.
1: But be of good cheer.
2: Yeah.
1: For I have overcome the world. So whose side do you want to be on? Do you want to be the side of the entity, the evil that created your problem? Or do you want to be the side of the overcomer, the one who has every solution, every answer to every problem that life is going to throw us? Okay, I want to be loyal to him. And in that, bless his holy name.
2: Yeah. And I think something that I've been constantly reminded of today, but also just recently, and I feel like the Holy Spirit is reminding me, and I think it's a word for us all, that Jesus is the great high priest and that he is praying and interceding for you and for me and for Gordon and for everybody. And that's just something that I think we can cling to that brings us peace and that brings us hope, especially when we're going through something as difficult as maybe something that Doug went through, or grief or mourning, whatever it is. Like, that is just such a beautiful reminder for us all. And I think Paul talks about it, right? And
1: well, it's throughout the New Testament. One of my favorite, though, is the book of Hebrews, where, and Paul may have written the book of Hebrews, we're not entirely sure, But he talks about how, you know, the Jesus has not only the high priest, but he's also the sacrifice.
13: Wow.
1: He combines both. Mm.
13: Yeah.
1: And that high priest, what does it mean to be a priest? What does it mean to be a Kohen? And the Hebrew root word of that is serve. And the description in the Torah of the priests, and particularly the high priest, who was called to a whole nother level of holiness. Mm. There's one for the people, another for

0: that. He's our high priest. Get that in your mind. And that's what Paul talked about, the mercy seat. He has done that for us, and it can't help but encourage your faith. That why am I troubled, my soul? Why are you troubled with him? Hope in the Lord because of what he has already done.
1: Amen. So let's hope in the Lord. We're going to pray. We're going to end the program in prayer. So let's just go boldly to the throne room of grace. Heavenly Father, we just thank you. Thank you, Jesus, that you are our high priest. Thank you, Lord, for interceding on our behalf. Thank you, Lord, that you not only are the high priest, but you are the sacrifice. And it is by your stripes, the beatings that you took, your death, that we are healed. And you did it for us even before we knew you. So, Lord, we just declare and believe today, those who are watching with infirmities, afflictions, diseases, pain, we just speak to that right now, and we just say, be healed and be made whole. By the stripes of Jesus Christ, you are healed. Thank you, Lord.
0: There's a man, your name is Tom, and you have problems with both of your jaw joints, but the one on the right side is very swollen. God's healing. You just felt a touch go into that joint. Open your mouth wide, and he's going to fill it with joy. You are released from that. No more pain, no more swelling, no more difficulty. Just begin to worship him for what he's done. He's doing a great miracle for you. Just receive it now in Jesus' name.
1: Yeah, I think somebody's watching with a digestive issue. It's almost like you are belching, you're upchucking a lot, and it's severe heartburn. It's so you constantly have a bad taste in your mouth as well. And I just believe God is calming that. He is restoring your stomach. He's restoring your GI tract to just being normal and not abnormal. He's healing you in the name of Jesus. Thank you, Lord.
0: There's someone, you've got foot problems, and it's like pins and needles, particularly in the morning. But there's issues with fallen arches. God's healing your feet. He's given you back a spring in your step. In the name of Jesus, be healed, be set free. Amen and amen. If you've been healed, let us know. Call us with your good report. Here's a word from Mark. They will lay hands on the sick and they will recover. God bless you. We'll see you again next week.
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4: Canada. Equip Canada's president, Danny Mackay, shares how God is changing lives across Canada. And Joel's obedience leads to a miraculous blessing.
5: Welcome to the 700 Club Canada. We're so glad that you've joined us today. We're talking about the power of serving others, Shireen, and what a wonderful way to live out our Christian walk. And God really does give us

0: the joy in being able to be his hands and feet. Mm. And today at World Humanitarian Day, it's a good day to be encouraging people to be servants.
1: And taking time for that. You know, we have to take time away from our busy schedule in order to serve others, but doing it with a good and glad heart.
0: And whenever we're taking care of somebody else's needs, we can be trusting that God is taking care of ours.
1: Mm, and what we do for God can make a lasting difference in life as well. And now Equip Canada's President Danny Mackay shares how God's transforming power is changing lives. Hear incredible stories of revival and the power movement that's happening all across Canada.
2: Hi, I'm Danny Mackay, and I'm the president of Equip Canada. And I'm so excited about what Equip Canada is doing to just mobilize people into their calling. Everybody has a unique gifting and a calling on their life, and some feel the desire to go full time. And Equip Canada helps open that door and provide charitable status so that people can launch their vision and their ministry with us. And so we see people doing exciting things all around Canada, from Calgary's largest food bank, helping people in poverty and in need. We have people that work with women who were formerly trafficked. We're one of Canada's largest Bible distributors with Give the Word, that ships out about 75,000 Bibles across Canada and the world. We've got people working with farmers in Africa. We got people with orphanages in Africa and medical centers, Mexico and Togo and all over the place. And one of the things that we are excited about seeing as we partnered with the 100K Harvest and Disciple a City is we're seeing churches mobilized in a way that just we haven't seen in decades in Canada. And so churches are hungry. Pastors are hungry and Christians are hungry to see the gospel impact their community. And one of the things that we notice is that there is an incredible wave of young people who are stepping up and are embracing a type of faith and a type of following Jesus where they go out onto the streets and they pray for people and they see miracles and healings and they're boldly proclaiming the gospel. And specifically where I'm from in Winnipeg, I did a training at a church and there was about 28 or 30 people that showed up. And out of that, 8 people started coming out weekly to share the gospel in the city of Winnipeg. And from there, we started seeing that team grow to now it's 75 people. And they're going into all kinds of places, malls and hospitals and neighborhoods and parks, and just going out and boldly proclaiming the gospel. And we've seen about 100 salvations this year, just in Winnipeg alone. And one of the things that's really exciting to me is 2 of the ladies really prayed about it and felt that God was specifically calling them to regularly go into the strip clubs and share the gospel with the girls there. And they've literally walked some of them out of that lifestyle and into, a whole support network that is helping them, find employment and learn skills and getting their life completely turned around. And they're now following Jesus and attending church and being discipled. So one of the things that was really encouraging to me to see at a training we did recently, this one young guy, Jeffrey, stepped up and was just like, this is everything that he'd been looking for. He had shared the gospel overseas, but he wasn't sure how to do it in Canada. And so at one of our trainings, when he learned just some simple, biblical, easily repeatable tools for evangelism, he decided that he was going to start living this way and doing this regularly and sharing the gospel everywhere he went as he could in his daily life. And one day he was on a bus and he was going by a specific restaurant, Johnny G's, in Winnipeg, and he just felt the Holy Spirit tugging at his heart to go in there. So he thought, this is really weird. He's never done anything like this. He's never really heard the voice of God that clearly or felt such a strong pull. So he, stopped the bus and got off at the next stop and walked back into the restaurant, and it was pretty full. And there at the bar, he saw this Indigenous lady, and he just kind of felt that she was the one he was supposed to speak to. So he walked up and he introduced himself and he said, listen, my name's Jeffrey. What's your name? And she introduced herself as Bonnie. And he said, Bonnie, I'd really like to just pray for you. And she just immediately began to cry. And she said, for the last year, my life has just been falling apart. She'd gone through a divorce. She was diagnosed with cancer, and her daughter was diagnosed with some incurable disease. And so as Jeffrey started praying for her, she just really began to open up her life. And he spent about 2 to 3 hours just sharing the gospel with her. And she gave her life to Christ. She started coming to our church. And her and her daughter have given testimony on a Sunday morning that the doctors can't find any cancer. And she is just growing and thriving. So it is just exciting to see that God sees you, whether you're sitting alone at a bar, in a restaurant, just feeling that hopelessness. God sees you right where you are, and he wants to meet you. He wants to sit down with you. He wants to just let you know that he sees you, he cares for you, and he has a way for you to get through this. Amen.
0: Danny's testimony highlights the transforming power of God, the incredible way that God can take a life that feels without direction and reveal a purpose and a calling that he's already prepared. Danny is a dedicated servant of the gospel, and there are so many ways that God calls his children to serve, and it's exciting to see people respond with courage, faith, and boldness. It's also encouraging to know there are others ready to join the journey, walk alongside them, and offer support along the way. God is always doing something new. He's opening eyes to his limitless power and presence, and the boldness of God's people is changing lives. The gospel is being shared. The gospel is being received. The gospel is being spread. The testimonies Danny shared reveals God's relentless pursuit of those who are lost, hurting, and searching for hope. And there are people all over the world who need our yes, our obedience, our creativity, and our boldness. Through our willingness to say yes, God can show them that he sees them, he knows them, he is near to them, and he desires to meet them with his love. God, I pray that people will say yes to you so that others will say yes to you, so that they will know they are loved and that you want a relationship with them. Let it be so. In Jesus' name, amen. We are asking you to call us if you need prayer, if you need to step out and be bold in your faith and need encouragement. Please dial the number 855-759-0700. And when you do, request the pamphlet, Faith. Coming up, sometimes God uses one act of obedience to impact countless lives. Hear how Joel's willingness to serve others opened the door to something extraordinary.
3: What do I enjoy most about what I do? Well, that's easy. I love connecting with people, especially when someone says, "I am so glad I can talk with you. I really need prayer." That's God's perfect timing. I talk with people all the time who want prayer for a family situation. Sometimes it's prayer for an emotional or physical need or even a financial breakthrough. It's so amazing that I can share about God's love and encourage people. I love this Bible verse, "For it is God who works in you to will and to act in order to fulfill his good purpose." God is at work. I've seen him answer prayer. Won't you call today? 1-855-759-0700. God bless you.
4: I grew up in a comfortable middle class setting, and there were no other people in my life except other Jews. And it wasn't actually until I was 20 that I realized that there were people from other religions, other backgrounds in the world. And it seemed that for many, many years, I was kind of floating along the surface of Judaism. Suddenly I felt that there was an emptiness in my life that needed filling. And at the same time, I was going through a series of crises, namely a health crisis, and friends passing away, family passing away, serious depression setting in, and I was losing my grip on life. And after a while, I realized I needed to make a shift, and I dropped in a Christian bookstore, and I was very depressed. And there was these two ladies in there who were cheerful, joyful, Joan and Joyce. And they gave me some spiritual magazines. I thought to myself, I don't know if Christianity would ever be for me, but yet I'd walk south on Yonge Street about five blocks, and I heard this voice calling out from Joel, Joel. And I turned around, and it was Joan. And she said, you know, I would really feel honored if you would come to my home for Christmas. And I didn't know what to say, so I said, okay. And so I went, and it was a beautiful dinner with about 18 people there, and they were all devout Christians. And there was so much love expressed and so much understanding that I said to myself, I think this is where I need to be. And I've never looked back since. There's a tiny church on my street. It's called Church in the City. And the people were so loving, and I felt so at home, so welcome, that I just knew this was the place for me. And I did notice that they had a homework club, and many of the children were from poor families. I thought, is there something I can do for this homework club? And I realized it didn't have very much in the way of snacks. And I remembered at the St. Lawrence Market, there was a fellow who made organic pies. And so I said to him, if at all possible, if you have a pie left over at the end of the day, could I have it for this children's club? And he said, okay, you drop by at the end of the day. And sure enough, there was the first day, a magnificent raspberry apple pie waiting for me. So I brought it to the church. And Pastor Vicky, her eyes were just saucers. You know, she couldn't believe such a magnificent thing. And so that's how it all started for me, this food ministry. I cart large tracks of food, and there I was with a cart stacked up with, I don't know, maybe 60 pounds of bread. And I caught a glimpse of myself in a store window. And coming from the kind of background I come from, I said to myself, looking at my reflection, is this what you really want to be doing with your life? And a voice inside of me wistfully called back, yes, this is. Why just nurture a community when you can be nurturing the world? God has a path for me, and it's better than anything I could ever conceive of. I'm just in awe of how my needs are being cared for and how my project's needs are being cared for. I say to myself, why is this happening to me? And the answer I came up with is because my motives are so straight and it's from the heart. Because when God wants it to happen, it will.
1: Joel's story is powerful. There was one thing that stood out to me. It wasn't the size of the ministry that eventually grew. It was the simple moments that God used to begin it all. A warm welcome, an open invitation, a person willing to notice someone who was hurting. That's often how God works. I remember a Christian woman I met showing kindness to me. And it helped me grow as a young Christian. He doesn't always begin with something extraordinary. He begins with the ordinary people who are willing to love others the way that Jesus loves us. What happened next is just as powerful. Joel saw a need in his church's homework club, and he responded. It started with something as simple as asking for leftover pies to feed children. Then, while pushing a cart full of donated bread, he realized God had given him a purpose that was bigger than he had ever imagined. One small act of obedience became a ministry that continues to impact lives today. Maybe that's the encouragement that you need today. Don't overlook the opportunity that's right in front of you. Don't underestimate the value of a kind word, an invitation, a meal shared, or meeting a simple need. When we place what little we have in God's hands, He has a way of multiplying it for His purposes. You may not see the whole purpose today, but your willingness to take one faithful step could become the very thing that God uses to bring hope and healing and His love into someone else's life. If you've been encouraged by this message today, we want you to know that you are not alone. Our prayer line and ministry center are available 24 hours a day, 7 days a week. to pray with you. So call us today at 855-759-0700. And when you call, please ask for the pamphlet, Free Indeed. And now coming up, not all change creates the same impact. We'll look at the difference between innovation that disrupts and innovation that restores.
5: Summer reminds us how quickly moments become memories. One minute it's dock days, campfires, and sticky popsicle hands, and the next those days become the stories we tell for years. That's the thing about legacy. It's not about what you leave behind, it's about what carries forward. The love, the faith, the generosity, the people who matter most. The memories fade, the impact doesn't have to.
1: On tomorrow's 700 Club Canada, football coach Paul finds strength beyond the game. And while facing death, Katie has only one request.
6: When did disruptive innovation become so cool? Think of how Airbnb totally disrupted the hotel industry. Uber comes along, they're like, dude, we're gonna totally disrupt the taxi industry. And then Amazon, they're like, disrupt books and let's just take over the whole world, man. They're crazy, right? But disruption, why are we all about disruption? Is that the best path forward? Man, I love when the old comes back and is cool again. The return of vinyl, yes, man. The return of skinny jeans. Oh, man, I'm not wearing skinny jeans. But how amazing is that? It's when the old, what was innovative, comes back into a new generation and a new era, it's innovative again. And people are like, skinny jeans, have you ever heard of skinny jeans? Man, they're the best. And I was thinking about this. Jesus was also a huge disruptor. Right? There's this moment in the Bible you read about how he gets into the temple and man, people are treating God poorly. And he comes and he flips over tables. He takes a whole bunch of animals. He's like, you be free, right? Total disruption, right? And there's other moments when religious leaders, he's just calling them out and he's stirring the pot. But here's the thing about Jesus. He didn't disrupt for disruption's sake. He came along to redeem it. See, I think we need to rethink this thinking of disruptive innovation. Instead, let's think about a new phrase, redemptive innovation. Redemptive innovation is when we look at what was old and we say, we want to now redeem it. We want to fulfill it. We want to make it better, right? Jesus came along. He didn't come to abolish the law or destroy the law. He came to fulfill the law, redeem the law, and make it new. There's this verse in the Bible when it says, behold, I will make all things new. Jesus's mission is to redeem us, and it goes the same for technology. He wants to redeem technology, and our role as people in tech, using tech, thinking about technology, is to, rather than think about it as disruption, we need to come along and we need to say, how do we redeem it? How do we take what we're building, take what we're using, take how we're engaging with technology and view it through a completely different lens and seek out how to follow Jesus in the way he views the world and how he will redeem technology? We need to do the exact same thing.

Ever feel like you're going round in circles, seeing the same patterns in life, the same scenery over and over again? Same stuff, different day. Well, just imagine for a moment doing that for 40 years straight. Well, for the people of Israel, that is exactly what they went through. After a pretty spectacular exit from Egypt, the path to the Promised Land seemed fairly easy. In fact, it is estimated that the journey from captivity to the new land ahead should have taken around 11 days. That is insane, right? 11 days turns into 40 years of wandering around the desert, going around the same mountain over and over again. You know, from our wonderful position of hindsight, we laugh at the craziness of the Israelites, drawing out this relatively short road trip into a generation-long trudge through the desert. But we'd never do that, right? Wrong. Well, in so many ways, we do exactly the same as the Israelites. We wander around the same mountain, not learning the lessons that God is teaching us, thinking that we know a better way. Although it may not be a physical thing, how often have we walked around the mountain of unforgiveness or trudged through the desert of pride? Or walked through the valley of anger? I know for me it's more times than it should be, but in my stubbornness to go my own way, I've missed the prompting of God and His leading. Instead, opting to ignore the heavenly sat-nav and just loop around again. But in His mercy, He leads us back to the place where we need to be. And He gives us chance after chance to choose another way. More than that, He sticks with us, never leaving us at any point on the journey, even if we have gone the opposite direction. I don't know about you, but I don't want to wander around all the same issues all the time, circling the same fears, the same disappointments, the same frustrations. I want my journey to maturity to be closer to 11 days than 40 years. But you know, that doesn't happen by accident. We must allow our ears and our eyes to be open to the prompting of God, taking time to stop at the crossroad moments and seek Him for direction. We have to deal with what is in the road ahead and learn from that journey so that we can walk into all that God has for us. Ever feel like you're going in circles? I pray that today we might determine in our hearts that no longer will we walk the same path around the same mountain, but we will, with God's help, press on to the land and inheritance that awaits us beyond. Bless you.

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1: It's easy to look at what's going on around the world and in our nation today and feel discouraged about it. But the future of our nation is yet to be defined, and we get to have a hand in that. This book is all about that. 40 Days of Praying for America. More than just idle words, a commitment from our hearts to make a difference in the hour we live in. I like to have something that kind of guides me in the process to keep me on track. That's what Praying for America will do for you. It's filled not only with thoughts for us and prayers for us, but places for you to actually journal what God is speaking to your heart. God says when we are united that in that place, He commands a blessing. Our country needs the blessing of God. Will you commit to 40 days of prayer? Can one person make a difference? Yes, they can. Be that one person. Get a hold of Praying for America and step up to the plate. Let God use you in this hour.
0: Our CBN Family app has been an encouragement to so many people, and we want it to be an encouragement to you. When you download it, you have our past content. You have encouragement through Superbook for your children. You have everything that you need to continue growing spiritually. So download it today.
2: When we think of caring and the humanitarian part of serving others, we think of God's heart.
0: And God's heart is always beating. And even on this World Humanitarian Day, we're wanting to be able to say we want to be God's beating heart as we reach out to so many people.
2: And when you feel that sort of that feeling of like, I want to do that too, it's good to take that step forward. You're not alone. There's other people that are on that journey as well.
0: And whenever we're serving, God is being able to love people through our yes, our hands, our feet, our heart. It's just a wonderful thing.
2: And really, you end up being the one that's changed. When you serve others with that, just that kindness, you end up being changed.
0: Well, the scripture does say it is better to give than to receive. And so in the giving, we're all blessed.
2: I love that. I think of just even a barbecue that we did in our neighborhood, and people came and they're like, I haven't been out for a while. And they just loved having time with us. And it was just all out of, that's what I'm going to do. I'm going to have a barbecue.
0: And it builds community.
2: Yes.
0: And it builds relationship with each other and with God.
2: And you know, when you think about that, you think of just the gratefulness of God, just being able to, serve Him and love Him.
0: Yes. And you know, we're so grateful for our partners who serve us with their comments as we serve them.
2: Exactly. And Grace, she shared, thankful for your Christian TV program.
0: And Irma shares, thank you for your ministry. You have been a blessing to me and my family.
2: Our power verse today is from Philippians 2, verses 3 to 4. Do nothing out of selfish ambition or vain conceit. Rather, in humility, value others above yourselves, not looking to your own interests, but each of you to the interests of the others. Thank you for watching. God bless you.
3: To contact us, visit 700club.ca.

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2: 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Do they happen today? Let's investigate.
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12: 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Stick with us.

0: Welcome to this week's episode of Faith and Culture. I'm your host, Tragons Phillips, and we're joined today by Denise Schick, and we're talking about the transgender issue, particularly transgenderism within sports. And Denise, you come at this from a very interesting perspective, given your own background, your upbringing, and your experience that you had with your father. So for people who might not know you or be familiar with your work, could you tell us just a little bit about your backstory?
1: Sure. I was 9 years old when my father had came out to me, sharing that he felt that he was a woman, that he was born in the wrong body. That specific summer day, he shared many details of his life. But what I had really taken away from that, from what he was sharing with me and during that time, was that my dad didn't comprehend, he couldn't even understand that he was fleeing his masculinity, he was fleeing his true identity to become somebody else to escape the pain that he had endured as a child and even as a young adult. And so I understand what family members go through, the grief, the many different challenges that come our way when a loved one comes out and has really been blinded to the truth and the power of their genuine, true identity as God created them. As a daughter, I began to struggle immediately with grief, losing a dad, and then moving into difficulties as I started to mature as a young woman. And that led into kind of a really crazy, chaotic home life and struggling to survive myself emotionally and mentally. To the point that by eighth grade, I started to save my babysitting and lunch money to buy alcohol, looking for somewhere to numb the pain that I was going through, never telling anybody, didn't know who you could trust, the same stories of so many family members, understanding there can be division today like never before when somebody comes out transgender. But the families that seek a godly perspective and understanding of this understand that their loved one is hurting and that they are away from God at this time. And they have their own levels of emotional pain and spiritual confusion at times as well. Where is God? Is God listening? Does he hear me? How could he allow this to happen if I'm a Christian? You know, all the questions that come into somebody's life.
0: Well, obviously now you have an awareness of the things that your father was experiencing and what potentially led up to this disclosure that he shared with you as a child, but I'm sure that you didn't have all of that insight when you first learned it. So tell us a little bit about what that was like the moment you first heard it, and how do you wrap your head around that as a kid?
1: Yeah, I'm not really sure how, besides the Lord being my strength and somehow protecting me in a way that I don't even know today that I understand. I did understand and knew that my grandmother was an alcoholic. There was emotional and physical abuse that he had endured as a child. By the age of 9, I also realized firsthand that he and his dad had a real strenuous relationship. To say the least, it was not a pleasant or healthy relationship at all. The one piece that I didn't realize until this day when I was 9 years old is when he shared with me that he had been sexually abused by somebody. Mm-hmm. So as a 9-year-old wrapping my head around all this information and experiences that I knew my dad had had through life and then putting on top of that the sexual abuse, that's why I really looked at this from that day forward, that he was trying to escape everything that he experienced, thinking that a different persona would bring him the peace that he sought after.
0: Mm. Well, tell us a little bit about your own faith background. When was it that you encountered the Lord and came to Christ? Was that something that happened as a child, or was that something that came later for you?
1: My faith really began in the Catholic Church. I was raised in Catholicism, and I'm really thankful for that because of the foundation that that had laid in my life, even as a child up until 9 years old, knowing that God was there, speaking to God, knowing that he was the only one there for me, that I could express what I was going through, that he was walking this out with me, crying, you know, knowing that God was hearing me. And it was at the age of 15 when I met a young man who became my husband that was a Christian, in the aspect of becoming a born-again Christian. And that was obviously different when you leave the Catholic Church into a community church but I craved what he had, and I craved what those people in the church had, was more of a personal relationship with Jesus Christ that was encouraged. And so through my relationship with Mark, and when he bought me my first Bible, it was like I devoured it. I would take it on the bus to school, study hall. I'd come home and just devour what the Word of God had to say and how it ministered to me in those years.
0: Tell us a little bit too, Denise, about your reconciliation, if that was something that came about with your father. How did things ultimately evolve with your relationship with your dad from that point of disclosure to growing up and dealing with your own issues and grappling with your understanding of what does this mean?
1: There was a lot of years of unraveling what I had experienced from the hatred of even being a woman, you know, and looking at myself in a mirror and saying, this is what Dad wants to become. You know, just the struggling and embracing my own femininity was very difficult as a teenager and as a young woman. Watching my dad continue to believe that he was born in the wrong body became even more difficult. Where the Lord had come in into my life in a different way was when my dad left. I was 28 years old at that time. He finally had cut off the relationships with my mother, their marriage, and decided to leave to pursue the identity as known as Becky. Now, at that time, that grief all came rolling back, you know, because our family didn't talk about it. You had hoped, you had this silent hope that since nobody's talking about it, maybe Dad's getting help, maybe something's changing somewhere. So it was like somebody sucker punched you all over again, and you're going through that grief of losing him because he had packed up and left to pursue that life. Probably, honestly, the main impact of my journey with my dad was learning the most important lesson of my life, and that is forgiveness. Of how to really surrender to the Lord when somebody has hurt you in so many ways. There's other things that had happened between my dad and I and in this environment that made it even more challenging. So there was a lot of hurt, and my heart had become very hard through the years. And what the Lord had done at that point was 30 years later, when my dad was diagnosed with stomach cancer, the Lord had walked with me through the journey of forgiveness. And that was a very hard journey, but one that I would not trade for anything. Nothing in this world could give me the peace that those last 5 months with my dad had done.
0: Well, I want to talk a little bit more about that aspect, the aspect of forgiveness and what that looks like, but we're going to fit in a quick break. Everybody stick with us. We'll be right back with more Faith and Culture.
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7: I wanted to be a boy 1 week. I wanted to be a girl next week. It was constantly like that, confusion always in my mind. I always felt like I was more in tune to femininity.
8: At 16, Tommy decided it was time to give in to those desires. Now addicted to meth, he dropped out of school and began frequenting gay chat rooms and nightclubs.
7: I had an internal knowing that it was just wrong.
8: Despite his doubts, Tommy started taking female hormones and making plans to have a sex change operation. Tommy was doing drugs with his brother and sister when he felt an oppressive, paralyzing fear.
9: Terrified, Tommy left the house and went to his mom, who had recently committed her life to Christ.
7: I had to cry out to God because I just knew in that moment that he was the only one that was able to help me. So I remember just telling him, I'm sorry of the lifestyle that I was living. I just went into this deep place of repenting and asking for forgiveness. If Jesus did it for me, he could do it for you. We all need a savior. We all come from a place of brokenness.
0: Welcome back to Faith and Culture. I'm your host, Trey Gons Phillips, and we're joined by Denise Schick telling her story of her father coming out to her as transgender and the process of grieving that and then working toward forgiveness. And Denise, before I ask you about forgiveness, something I want to ask you about is I've heard from other people who have had a similar experience to what you walked through of really a grieving process of losing that loved one, that son, that daughter, father, mother, because they no longer are identifying as the person that they are in your life. So what was that process like? Did you feel that sense of loss and of grief of your father?
1: Yes, it was as if he had passed away, but yet there wasn't a funeral. There was not any official way of saying your goodbyes because he was still alive. So how is a family member to say goodbye to somebody that they've known up until this point, but yet the person's still living and has taken on a different identity? Very challenging. And, you know, I walked through the anger. Many different reasons for that, the anger of how he had betrayed my mom. The anger of how he had treated or mistreated us children and different things. But here you're leaving us, you know, and so you're grieving that death in a sense of somebody. It was horrible. I can recall laying in my bed and having the most difficult time to get out, putting the covers over my head. I wanted to be in complete darkness. I didn't want to see the sunlight. I didn't want to see or talk to anybody. What I didn't realize until one day is how difficult it had become to get out of bed when I'm looking at my legs and I'm saying, you can do this. You can put one foot down and then take the other one. And it seemed to take hours. I'm sure it didn't, but it honestly seemed to take hours to get my feet on the floor and to slowly go towards the bedroom door to open it up. And as other family members, you know, most of the parents that have other children, younger children to take care of, or a husband, a marriage, relationship. And that was what I found because we had four small children under the age of five. And I'm trying to survive for them where I just wanted to cover up and die. Mm. The hurt was so bad at that point.
0: Well, through the journey of your father's illness and the process of forgiving him, was there reconciliation in that forgiveness process? Give us a window into what that looked like to finally be able to forgive your father.
1: Yeah, I'm so grateful for what God had called me to do. When we learned that he had cancer, my mother had come over to our house and shared with me. And, you know, I'll be honest with you because my heart was not in position right with the Lord. I just thought, well, good, he left us, that anger, that resentment that I had carried through the years. But the Lord said, it's time to go and face him. And it took me 2 weeks before I finally had obeyed what God had asked me to. What I discovered in that first visit of seeing my dad, if you can imagine, you know, at that point, 13 years had gone by. You're knocking on the door. He didn't come, and I thought I was getting out of it. I had done what the Lord asked, and then I see somebody coming towards the front door, and I did panic some, and I thought, look at his eyes, Denise, look at his eyes. Nobody can change his eyes, and that helped me to focus on him. But that healing process was the beginning of sharing as a child of how this impacted me, even as an adult, and my heart for him to know the Lord, to be in a good place. That was the beginning of my own healing. As far as forgiving him, it was a continued process through the next 5 months. I would like to share that on the last visit that my husband and I had with him in the hospital before he passed away, that was miraculous. And just by the hand of the Lord, as I bent over to kiss him on the forehead to say my goodbye to him before we left to travel way back home, And as I raised my head forward, I realized, you know, I had peace. And I had generally 150% forgiven him. And it was a peace where I thought that if I forgave my dad, then I'm letting him off the hook. Like, how dare he, you know? But I didn't realize that that peace was for my own heart and my own well-being.
0: Yeah.
1: And the beginning of a new level of healing for myself.
0: Well, let's zoom out a little bit, because this is an issue that's not really abstract. I think even just 5, maybe 10 years ago, talking about stories like this would have been something that most people would not have any sort of handles on to really navigate or understand the things that you're talking about. But this has become an issue that is so prevalent that it is constantly making headlines. We're seeing stories about transgenderism impacting all kinds of spheres of life. So talk about why this has become such a flashpoint culturally, when just a decade and a half ago, this would not have been something that most of us would have had any sort of real awareness about.
1: Yeah, I think it's become such a cultural issue, because when we look at women's sports, they were created to provide fair competition for female athletics. But, you know, if a male that has gone through puberty, they retain their physical advantage to their height, their strength, the speed that they have in comparison to a woman, and most certainly the power even after hormone therapy. So this is very unfair to the biological woman that is competing against a man that has transitioned through these different available treatments available to him. When we look at it scriptural wise, we know that God had created mankind in his own image. You know, and we can argue that this teaches us that sex is a part of God's created order. So what we're seeing is disorder because of man's own desire to be his own creator.
0: Well, from your vantage point as somebody who, of course, as we just spent the last several minutes talking about, has a very real and personal and gritty experience with this, how should people frame these conversations with their loved ones when they're talking about maybe something as personal as your story, or maybe something like protecting women's sports, just as a general moral rule? Because I think a lot of times when we watch these conversations unfold, I mean, even seeing coaches lashing out at athletes in the WNBA over this very issue, when there's so much anger and vitriol surrounding it, it can be hard to know as a believer where to start conversations. So what encouragement would you give our listeners on that front?
1: I think that it's important to address equal opportunities for women. You know, the fact of scholarships, team selection records and championships to be available for women competing against others that are of the same biological sex, that is fair opportunities. There are also safety considerations to consider. As we know, you know, significant physical contact happens during sports, and the average's differences in size and strength can affect players' safety. The other thing to possibly consider to address is the consistency with the purpose of women's sports, what it was created for. The original purpose of separate women's divisions was to account for average biological differences that influence athletics performance. It just stacks against women's, and if you want to say women's rights, for those that are about women's rights, this should be a women's right issue to be able to compete against other biological women, not men. My dad, I remember times where he would be able to knock me down and chase after me, and he was faster than me. He was a bit taller than I, and I could not get away from him. So when I look at the strength of these men that are athletes and how they have trained, it's very unfair to the women.
0: Yeah. Yeah, absolutely. It is crazy to me that this is something that so many on the left, who, as you said, are conventionally so adamantly in favor of women's rights, are blind to the fact that this is an attack on women's access and women's rights as a whole. So there's so much more to discuss there. But everybody, we're going to fit in a quick break. We'll be right back with more on Faith and Culture.
10: He became a voice for the common man.
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12: 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Luther disappears.
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15: I got into a serious relationship, but his family was like involved in Santeria. They would do like Ouija boards and like, I mean, everything that you can think of like occult, like they were in it. And I feel like something just like sit on me. Like I was like shaking, crying. I just called out to Jesus. From that moment, I felt like God took it and was like, I'm gonna heal you.
16: Blessed are you, Lord, our God, King of the universe, who has chosen us from all of the nations and given us his Torah.
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19: It encouraged me to realize God's hand in preserving his word throughout history.
20: 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But this shows that he is.
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22: 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I thought you could tell me whether or not they're genuine.
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23: Captivating. Excitement.
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0: Welcome back to Faith and Culture. We're joined by Denise Schick. And Denise, before I let you go, something that I know is so important and I want to talk about is the resources and the tools and really the conversations that you have helped facilitate and you continue to help facilitate through your work at Help for Families. So tell us a little bit about that organization and what you do.
1: Sure. Help for Families was founded actually about 23 years ago. So if you can imagine back in 2004, as you had said earlier, who knew anything about this issue? We have been around for years to support family members that are going through these difficulties. For people that want to go to our website, help4families.com or org, there are many resources, a monthly podcast to encourage and also to share stories with you. We have webinars, Bible studies, counseling. It's really become more of a human services in the Christian standpoint is where do they need help? How do they need help? And how can we come alongside of them so that they are not, the family members are no longer isolated. Isolation is not helpful for any of us. It's coming together with Christ's family and being there to support one another through the difficult valleys that this journey brings.
0: Well, for the mom or dad who might be listening to our conversation and they're dealing with their own teenager or even preteen who is starting to think, hey, maybe I'm transgender, maybe I'm actually supposed to be a male, though I was born in a female body or vice versa. What encouragement would you give to them? How have you been encouraged when you have connected with people and have sought the Lord on this issue?
1: I think that for the family that has a young person at home that comes home and maybe suggests that they're confused or that their identifying is, if they're identifying in that way, I would ask them questions of did anybody tell you this? You know, you're trying to find out where they might have been influenced, possibly by others, to take on that label or that identity. What friends are they hanging out with? Find out about their social media. Ask them questions about the TV shows or the social media that they like. Why do you like it? To take a look at the influences, again, that are around that child. to remember as parents specifically that if you've got a daughter that is more considered masculine because maybe she never really liked Barbie dolls, she was more out to play with the cars in the sandbox, would rather work on cars, you know what? There's nothing wrong with that. I have a daughter that went through high school from kindergarten to high school and loved dance classes. I have another daughter that took dance classes 3 times and she said, Mom, I'm not a girly girl like my sister. And she likes to work on cars to this day. In her home, her husband depends on her and her head knowledge of electric work that needs done. She loves to shoot guns. You know, as a parent, you have to get interested in what your child is interested in.

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Now, on today's show, we start with ex-porn star Joshua Broom. He's on a mission to help people discover Jesus and to find purity. Let's welcome Joshua to Newsmakers to break it all down. Joshua Broom, as always, it is great to chat with you. As somebody, again, you came out of this industry and now you're a preacher and you're out there and you're talking and you're sharing and you're evangelizing, and you see the truth so clearly more than anybody on this because of what you went through, because

0: because of what you saw and because of the impact you're seeing now. You're one of the biggest enemies of the porn industry now, which is very,
1: Yeah.
0: very interesting. How does porn impact people? And when I say people, not like, let's talk about the adults, because I think a lot of adults assume it has no impact on them, but how does it impact adults?
1: Yeah, I was actually on a call with Dr. Storage, who works with Dr. Amen in his clinic. And I think it's just so interesting where he was saying that literally, if you look at a CT scan that of someone who has been doing hardcore drugs for the last 10 years, and then if you look at the CT scan of someone who's been watching pornography for 10 years, it's not exactly similar, but the tracks are visible, the patterns are the same. There's this supernormal stimulus that is impacting your synapse, your prefrontal cortex. And you know, we're talking about kids. Well, when kids see it, you know, their brain, their prefrontal cortex, and that's the part of the brain, it regulates emotion and it allows you to have resilience. It's the thing in which, you know, it controls impulse control. So, if their brain is being impacted in that way, and their brain at that stage in life is maybe 40% developed, you're wiring that kid for addiction. Well, for the same thing for an adult, well, you're teaching your brain that I need something greater than reality. Because if you take, you know, the most powerful impact of the brain that occurs naturally is an orgasm. But when you compound an orgasm with pornography, well, you're impacting your brain in a way that is supernatural. So you begin to desire something that is not, you can't replicate it naturally. Like there's no scenario in which you can engage with a person and have the response to your brain that you're getting from this. So all of a sudden you have an appetite that is insatiable because you can't actually obtain what you have a desire for, and you just go on this, you know, this hamster wheel where you feel bad about what you did, but you can't not want desire what you did. Then you do it again, you feel bad about it, and over and over and over again. But yeah, I mean that's how it's impacting our brains, and you know, there's a ton of detrimental things that happen to the brain, but then also in culture that we could get in as well.
0: You know, for those who don't know the ins and outs of your story, they may be listening to this and they're like, how did this guy go from, you know, I mean, you were at the end of your rope, you know, while you were in the porn industry. You're at the top of the
1: Yeah.
0: world, you know, from the worldly perspective of money and fame and attention, but you know, spiritually you were dying and you know, you
1: Yeah.
0: wanted to die. I mean, you were in a very dark place. To see where you are now, putting out Made Whole, you know, I mean, this
1: Yeah.
0: is pretty amazing. When people hear this and they might be saying to themselves, they're struggling, they're at the end of their rope, what would you say to them right now, based on your experience? What have you learned about God and what lessons would you want them? And I know this is a big question, but so go
1: Yeah.
0: wherever you want with it. Would you want them to feel and think right now as they're maybe journeying through something different but equally painful?
1: Yeah, so for someone who's not familiar with my story, I grew up in a small town in South Carolina, and my mom and dad were both 15 when I was born, and I never had a relationship with my dad. And because he lived in proximity to where I lived, I saw him, you know, become a father to two kids who were not me. I saw him marry someone who was not my mom. And the only way that, you know, neurologically, our brains are created to close loops. So the only way to make sense of what didn't make sense to me is that it must be my fault. I must be insignificant in some way. So I began this journey of trying to become enough, do enough, earn enough, build enough so that I would be enough. And enough was the thing that I was grasping at. And, you know, fast forward me, I'm in the porn industry, making millions of dollars, have success, status, all this stuff, and it doesn't fix me. And I come to the end of myself because what I thought would fix my life, when it didn't, it made everything worse. It amplified the anxiety, it deepened the depression. And then I ended up running for my life. And then I meet this girl, and you know, to answer your question, I meet this girl and I'm like, hey, I am this kid who is broken, and my dad didn't want me, and that caused me to try really hard to cover up the pain I didn't want to feel. And some of that pain equated to me doing, you know, something that's on the internet that is probably going to be there forever. And this is not something I've done, but this is who I am. And her response was, well, I don't want to minimize your pain. I don't want to say that the decisions you made shouldn't have consequences, But I do want to say this. You're not defined by the worst thing you've ever done. You won't be defined by the greatest thing you ever do, because you are not the author of you. God is. And there is this collision of grace and truth. And it made me introspectively say, well, what if she's right? And she invited me to church, and it turns out that she was. that shame was conquered on the cross. And I think that's the message that I love to preach. And that's it's in the content. It's just the idea that Deuteronomy 21 talks about that accursed is anyone who is hung on a tree. And then the contrast of that is in Galatians 3:13-14, Paul says that the curse that was bestowed upon us fell on Jesus so that the blessing can fall on us. So at the cross, the worst of us meets the best of God, and he wins. And if you believe that to be true and live as if it's true and invite that God, that same Jesus that offers you forgiveness, well, he will reconcile you, redeem you, and restore you, and he doesn't waste a thing. So the fact that I travel and preach, and Hope and I have done this course, and it's pretty cool that her name is Hope, and she's the person that told me that, and we were celebrating 10 years of marriage. The same month this course is coming out, let's go. God's not surprised. And in the same way, when Paul walked into synagogues, it's like, hey, man, weren't you just trying to kill us? No, God has redeemed and restored, and he doesn't waste a thing. So Romans 8:28, like, all means all. And what I am inviting people into is, man, I might not be, the perfect picture of anything, but I do know a perfect God, and that perfect God, his desire is to reconcile all people to himself. And if marriage is a picture of Jesus Christ in his church, then that means nobody has gone too far, nobody has done too much, and his heart and his hope for you is to be reconciled to himself.
0: Josh Broom, as always, great hanging out with you.
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0: 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We'll be right back in just a moment with more Newsmakers.
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0: Welcome back to Newsmakers. Next up, actor Chris Klein joins the show to talk all about his new movie, Bad Counselors. He also talks about faith, Hollywood, and so much more. Let's welcome him here to Newsmakers. Chris, excited to have you on today to talk about the new film, Bad Counselors. This is a comedy. It's got a really interesting storyline. Give us the elevator pitch. If you were trying to convince somebody to watch this film that you star in, what would you tell them?
3: I would tell them this is a very, very, very lighthearted comedy. This is a very, very lighthearted buddy comedy. That's a story about second chances and a little bit of redemption. It's a at its heart, it's a story about finding grace in yourself and becoming a better person than you were. And that's a story that resonates for all of us. You know, the beautiful journey of Matt Cornett's character Grayson and Ramon Reed's character Tyler. You know, these are two young men who are trying to find themselves. This is a story as old as time, and it's something that will resonate with anybody that has come of age.
0: A lot of actors have been much more open about their faith journeys, not just actors, singers too. You've got like Gwen Stefani, you've got people coming out of the woodwork saying, I'm a Christian, or like, oh, I want to share my faith. And it felt like 5-10 years ago, there was less of that in Hollywood. I don't know if you've noticed that or what you make of that, but it feels like there's more of an openness among people. And it may not just be an openness, it may be that more people are actually finding faith right now. I don't know. But as somebody who's been in the industry for a long time, you would have a different perspective. So I guess I'm interested in what you've thought about that, or if you've even noticed that trend at all.
3: Well, I haven't noticed that trend, but I'm not much of a trend analyzer. That's not really my thing. I'm a dad, I'm a husband, I'm on my island.
0: You're living your life.
3: And maybe to my detriment, I don't pay much attention to what's in the zeitgeist out there. When I'm analyzing scripts and I'm looking at characters, it's really about what can I bring? What in my life it parallels this character's life? Where do I fit in? What interesting take can I give to this character? And so, you know, we as actors, it starts with what we have in our toolbox, and what's in our toolbox is our experiences, our frame of reference, our memories. For this particular character, Billy, I'll be the first to admit that I've been so very, very blessed with some absolutely wonderful mentors in my life. I'm one of the men out there that was touched by really, really awesome dudes, coaches, pastors, my dad, just men that really helped me know what it was to be a good human, and to give me direction and to give me support and to help me build that foundation from which I could then jump after my dreams and after my goals and after my aspirations. I'm well aware that there are plenty of men out there that didn't grow up with that luxury. It truly is a luxury. And it's that mentorship is something that, you know, now that I'm paying it forward with my children and their peers, and having the opportunity to play a mentor on TV or play the dad of teenagers, coming up in the business as the one playing the teenager, all those sorts of things go into that sort of decision-making process. I think, and for me, man, to be a part of a movie, that my children can watch. I haven't been a part of too many movies that my kids that I'm, you know, I think some of my early work, when they're old enough, there will be a reckoning for sure. But I think, this is going to be the first picture that I've been a part of that my kids are going to get to see on the big screen of me. And I'm really excited about that.
0: I love that. Well, I'm excited for you on this project. The movie is Bad Counselors, and people need to go out to theaters and check it out. Appreciate your time today.
3: Hey, Billy, thank you so much for having me. Anytime you want to talk, I'd love to talk more, and I appreciate you so much having me on.
0: Thank you. Really appreciate you. You can find out more about Bad Counselors at badcounselors.com. We'll be right back in just a moment with more Newsmakers.
15: I wanted to be a boy one week. I wanted to be a girl next week. It was constantly like that, confusion always in my mind. I always felt like I was more in tune to femininity.
16: At 16, Tommy decided it was time to give in to those desires. Now addicted to meth, he dropped out of school and began frequenting gay chat rooms and nightclubs.
15: I had an internal knowing that it was just wrong.
16: Despite his doubts, Tommy started taking female hormones and making plans to have a sex change operation. Tommy was doing drugs with his brother and sister when he felt an oppressive, paralyzing fear.
17: Terrified, Tommy left the house and went to his mom, who had recently committed her life to Christ.
15: I had to cry out to God because I just knew in that moment that he was the only one that was able to help me. So I remember just telling him, I'm sorry of the lifestyle that I was living. I just went into this deep place of repenting and asking for forgiveness. If Jesus did it for me, he could do it for you. We all need a savior. We all come from a place of brokenness.
18: The veil between us and the Lord is thinnest when we're in our suffering. You know, this brain tumor that keeps coming back, craniopharyngioma you're born with. And when they diagnosed me, they gave me all of the different ways that I could deal with this tumor through, you know, these actions and prayer and exercise and just do everything I can. And the last two appointments with my physician, it shrunk. They don't shrink. They just don't. And it's, God gets all the glory. We're here by his grace and mercy. Our bodies are fragile but resilient, temporary. So we live our days joyfully. We live our days hopefully. We live our days faithfully. And in doing that, my goodness, it changes the world.
0: Welcome back to Newsmakers on the CBN News Channel. For our final segment, Naomi Anderson, the co-founder of Verity Collective, joins the show to talk all about Gen Z, revival, and what she's seeing happen on college campuses. Let's welcome her here to the show. You are tackling a topic that's very important to me, and it has to do with young people, truth confusion, where we are in the culture right now. And you are the co-founder of the Verity Collective. We're going to talk about a lot of those topics here in the next few minutes. But for those who don't know, what is your movement and what are you trying to accomplish?
19: Yeah, thanks so much. Well, our movement, like you said, is Verity Collective, and it is to bring the truth of Jesus Christ to this generation. We believe that there is a lot of confusion and noise in this world for them, and we want to bring them back to the one and only truth, which is Jesus.
0: I love that. And, you know, a lot of these young people watching them, I mean, I'm 42 now, so I think back 20 years to what I was thinking, what I was experiencing, what I was feeling. I think back even, you know, 12 years to turning 30 and kind of going in as a young parent into my 30s. And I'm watching so many young people face these insane obstacles because they've been told that they can believe or think whatever they want, that the truth is relative, that they can sort of just navigate life however they choose and that it's going to work out well. Well, it feels like they're realizing that's not true. And so they've hit this wall. What opportunity do you feel is out there right now for Christians to reach these young people with the truth? Because it feels like they're craving it.
19: Yeah, I 100% agree. It's what we're hearing when we are on campuses and on the streets from this generation is they are craving the truth. They just don't know what it is because they've been told to define it for themselves. So when we ask them what is truth, they literally will sit there on camera and it'll take them minutes to try to decide because they have been told truth is objective. You can define your own truth. And yeah, that's we're seeing that too. They just need to be pointed back to the truth.
0: Yeah. And, you know, when you look at some of the issues that young people are facing, right? They're facing anxiety. There are relational struggles. We're more connected than ever, but we're more disconnected, you know, emotionally than ever. Mm-hmm. What are some of the patterns you're seeing on campuses as you're interacting with, and I know as a parent as well, I'm sure you've seen this firsthand, but as you're interacting with these young people?
19: Well, like you said, I mean, studies are showing, a new study came out that 94% of high school students actually are experiencing some sort of mental health issue on a monthly basis. And when we talk to the students on the campuses or on the streets, we go to parks, we go everywhere, they say they are struggling with anxiety. They're struggling with depression. And it all forms around this idea of what is my identity and where am I grounded in? And they just don't have a landing solid spot.
0: Yeah. And it's interesting too, because there seems to be this disconnect and disparity. And I know we need more research on it. There's a lot of conversation around men and women. You know, there was one survey of high school seniors and they ask every year, boys and girls, hey, do you ever want to get married? And every year, women, young women are much more likely than men to say, yeah, I would love to get married one day. This year, for the first time, men were more likely than women to say that they wanted to get married at some point. And you hear a lot of anecdotal conversation about that. But some of the other data that's out there shows that it's young men who are picking up their Bibles more, that they're reading the Bible more, they're going to church more, and that women are falling away from it. And so again, I think we need more research on it to understand what's going on. But what do you make of that? That's really interesting. Those trends are the opposite of what I would have thought.
19: Yeah, I haven't heard the one about the females, but I actually have been reading about the men coming back to more of the Orthodox church. And we were actually talking to a young guy on campus in Austin a couple weeks ago, and he was saying that he had never been taught the word before. He had grown up in a Christian home, but never really went through the scripture. And I think that these young men are craving solid biblical truth. And that only comes from reading your Bible and picking up the word and being taught it by a Bible teacher.
0: Yeah. And that seems to be the thing that needs to happen, obviously, more than anything, because one of the other things that we're seeing is that young people are also attracted to crystals and the occult. And because there's this gap, there's sort of this, hey, we want an answer. I think a lot of Christians assume, oh, well, they're going to come to Christianity first. Well, maybe not. This is where what you're doing is so important. We have to be able to step into this and point people towards the truth. So talk a little bit about what is the future like for Verity Collective? You're out there, you're talking to young people. What do you hope to do? Where do you want to see the organization and the movement in the next, you know, let's say 2 years?
19: Yeah, thanks. Well, we really want to grow. We are planning to hit college campuses around the United States starting in September when kids go back to school. And it really is just to be a presence on the campus and to start conversations. What we're recognizing is that when you actually pull someone aside and start asking them questions like, what is truth? They have a yearning to know what it is that you want them to know. They'll ask like, well, what do you believe truth is? And it really does open up an opportunity for us to speak the gospel of Jesus Christ to them. And they are excited to hear it. We're wanting to start a movement called 146. It's part of our umbrella. And it really is an opportunity for kids to see t-shirts that we're creating or hats that have this 146. And we want people to be able to see it and say, what's 146? And that Christian kids can have a boldness to share their faith.
0: I love that. Where can people go if they want to get more information on what you're doing?
19: Yeah, our socials are veritycollective.co, and then that's the same with our website, www.veritycollective.co.
0: Thank you so much for your time. Appreciate it.
19: Yeah, thank you so much for having me.
0: If you want to know more about Verity Collective, go to veritycollective.co. We'll be right back in just a moment with more Newsmakers.
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0: That's all for Newsmakers. Thank you for watching, and be sure to head on over to the CBN News YouTube channel. That's where you'll find the full interviews you saw on today's episode. 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
45: What you're going to talk about, I've never heard of before. You had this robust career in ministry. You were writing books. You were involved with a lot of different ministries. And then it seemingly kind of God put pause on it and took you away for 10 years to teach you how to read the Bible from Jesus himself.
46: And he said to me, I am going to start teaching you from my word personally and directly. One of the first things the Lord taught me, and it started that night, was that what he was about to do to me, with me, he was teaching me something that I would teach others, because he wants to do it with all of his children.
31: Jesus Christ himself was there.
46: It was very, very extraordinarily real.
31: Welcome to Heaven Meets Earth. I'm Abby Robertson, and today I am so excited. We have a really remarkable guest lined up, Rick Osborne. Here we like to talk about miracles and divine encounters, and Rick says he has been meeting with Jesus for 10 years, learning how to study the Bible from the Son of God himself. I can't wait for y'all to hear more about this, but first, a word from CBN. Hey, Heaven Meets Earth listeners. 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
31: Rick, thank you so much for being here today. I'm so excited to talk to you and just share more and hear more about what has been going on for more than a decade now. And as you know, before this interview, I just want to actually share with our viewers, you know, we've really been praying that God would bring us the guests who have stories that he wants shared. And then lo and behold, I'm connected with you. Today is the first day that we've met. I didn't even hear the sound of your voice until about 30 minutes ago, because through the connection we had, you know, I heard a little bit, a teaser of kind of what you're going to share today. And I said, I want to have the natural reaction for the very first time on the show. What you're going to talk about, I've never heard of before. And I feel like I'm very deep in sort of spiritual, charismatic Christianity. But as Roger shared with me, you know, you had this robust career in ministry. You were writing books. You were involved with a lot of different ministries. And then it seemingly kind of God put pause on it and took you away for 10 years to directly teach you how to read the Bible from Jesus himself. So let's start there. Let's dive in. Well,
46: that's the way it happened. I got to back up a little bit and tell you a funny story that I didn't remember until about a year into the experience of being away with him. The Holy Spirit had asked me years earlier, just kind of off the cuff. Sometimes you can hear the Holy Spirit smiling when he says something, right? And he said to me, he said, would you, and at that time I was living in quite a nice house, you know, books had sold well and God had done miracles and provided for us and stuff like that. And you know, I was thinking it was, you know, God had provided this nice house we were living in. And the Holy Spirit said, if I asked you to, would you live in the shack, in a shack in the middle of nowhere? And I said, of course. This is about following you. I'll live wherever you want me to live, right?
31: Yes.
46: Yeah. The 10 years you're talking about happened in a shack in the middle of nowhere. So when I found my way there, it actually brightened my spirits a little bit at the time, because the Holy Spirit reminded me of that moment. And it wasn't.
45: And your yes.
46: And it was another way of confirming that I was right where I needed to be, mm-hmm. right? Because he had said this years earlier. In other words, God knew this was going to happen before it happened, right? So, yes, we ended up in the shack of it, middle of nowhere. But it all started when I was praying and just spending my usual time in prayer, which I did every day, and time in the Word. And in a vision, Jesus walked into the room. And, you know, I'm just trying to have my prayer time, and Jesus mm-hmm. interrupts, right? So it's kind of funny how we think that sometimes. Sometimes you're in the middle of a habit, right?
45: Yes.
46: There he is right there, right? you interrupt me. And he said to me, this is the first part of what he said to me. He said, I am going to start teaching you from my word personally and directly. Hmm. And at first, I thought, like, wow. And I have to admit that, you know, I figured I was, you know, allowed the Spirit of God to create a meek spirit in me and that I was humble. But there was a moment there where I kind of thought, oh, I got chosen, you know. But one of the first things the Lord taught me, and it started that night, was that what he was about to do to me, with me, he was teaching me something that I would teach others because he wants to do it with all of his children. Mm-hmm. So then I, okay, yeah, take the chip and brush it off.
45: Yeah.
46: So, yeah, it was, I didn't know it was going to go on for 10 years. Mm-hmm. I didn't know. All he said was he was going to take me aside and teach me personally and directly. And after that, we ended up in the shack in the middle of nowhere because he really stopped me from, like, at the time I was dealing with all the major Christian publishers and doing books and co-writing books. And the Lord just asked me to stop all that. Hmm. And concentrate on this. And I had a question before the Lord. Who's paying the bills while we're doing this? And the Lord said he would look after it. He did.
45: How did God do that?
46: Through miracles that happened, through people helping, through royalties coming in at the right time, through things like that. He was faithful.
45: So you really didn't work for 10 years.
46: There was a couple projects in there where God allowed me to do that I did, and that brought in some revenue, but I wasn't allowed to go out. This was projects that came to me. Publisher said, we want you to do this project. Mm-hmm. And I went, Lord? And he allowed me to do it, but it took up a very small amount of time. Mm-hmm. I didn't know, Abby, I didn't know how long this was going to last. Mm-hmm. And that's the one thing the Lord was telling me so clearly, speaking to me so clearly about things in his word. But he wasn't telling me that. He wouldn't answer that question. And I think that since it went for 10 years, it's probably a good thing that he didn't answer that question. Because at first I thought, you know, the Lord likes the number 3, right? Mm-hmm. So I thought 3 years,
45: yes.
46: Right? Well, 3 years came and went.
45: Then you probably thought 7, you know?
46: Exactly. You know this story already, right? Same way of thinking. I thought 7 years. And when 7 years came and went, I just thought, I just need to stop thinking about the end of this because I was having such a great time. Hmm. I mean, it was glorious. My wife's nickname for me, and she describes this to other people, became Weepy Boy because she said that I wept for 10 years. Hmm. Yeah. I say to her sometimes, but not anymore. She says, yes.
45: I know. I already saw it in the green room.
46: And the thing is that it started that night when he gave me the vision. That night after Lube had gone to bed, and I was in bed with her, but she'd gone to sleep. And I was sitting up and I had my Bible. And I just started, I opened my Bible to where I was reading. And he started giving me cross references that I've, and I'm a Bible study person. I'd written lots of books by then. Mm-hmm. I mean, I've always studied my Bible. I thought I knew my Bible pretty good, mm-hmm. right? But he started giving me cross references that weren't in any of my cross reference Bibles. Mm-hmm. Like, why would you take me from this verse to that verse, right? And he'd open it up to me, like it says in Luke 24, with the when he first came back, rose from the dead. It said that on the road to Emmaus. And also afterwards, when he appeared to the disciples, it said that he opened up the word for them to understand. and he showed them himself in all of the scripture. Well, he only had the Old Testament back then, right? And he showed himself in all of the scripture. In other words, showing us that he's the main character. He's the theme, which I knew, but I didn't know the extent of it. And he started showing me, and I'd look at where he told me to go, chapter and verse, book and stuff like that. And I'm thinking, why is this not a cross-reference to these verses, right? And just he would open my understanding and cause me to see the parallel, see where it's – because I knew cross-references. I knew this is an appropriate cross-reference, but it was taking me deeper into things than I'd ever been taken before. And as he started to teach me, and again, you know, I thought I knew the Bible, right? As he started to teach me, and being an itinerant speaker and an author at the time, you know, I was kind of thinking and running in those circles with friends of mine that do the same thing. You know, if you get one or two kind of deeper revelations from the Word of God in a year, you know, that's you know, that you can share with the body of Christ and they can get something out of it and grow. Well, you know, that keeps you busy writing a book, doing this, doing that.
45: Yeah.
46: Yeah. There was a time in there where I would say probably a dozen of those in a day.
45: Mm, wow.
46: And just the connection of scripture and the depth that he was taking me to. You can see after the 7 years, I wasn't counting anymore because I was just lost in doing what I was doing. Every once in a while, I think, this isn't just me. You know, even Paul, after many years, went to Jerusalem to talk to the apostles to see. And it's funny, he says this, to see that he'd been doing the right thing, tracking the whole time. Mm-hmm. And Jesus had been appearing to him. Jesus had been talking to him. And sometimes we operate as a body, not as a lone wolf, as lone wolves, right? Mm-hmm. So sometimes you need that reassurance. And so I would wonder, it's like, was this going to end?
45: Yeah.
46: You know, I thought maybe that was going to be it.
45: So there's so many things I want to dive deeper into, but I want you to go back to, I mean, you said we moved to this shack. Your beautiful wife is here with you. Share about going from your house to actually the logistics of just being obedient. And how did you explain this to her? How did you tell her what you're doing? And how much time between when you felt like Jesus first appeared to you during that prayer time and said, I'm moving you, you know, this is going to happen. And when you actually followed God and were led to that remote shack.
46: Well, like I said, it happened. He started speaking to me and teaching me that night, right? Mm-hmm. And that's when the weeping started,
45: yes.
46: Right? So the process was actually, we were, and it's funny how the Holy Spirit knew this was happening. We didn't say, okay, that's a shack in the middle of nowhere.
45: Yeah.
46: I'd forgotten that the Spirit of God said that, and we're going to go there. We were kind of in the process of selling that house anyways and moving somewhere else,
45: okay,
46: right? So it happened, but we ended up in a place that we didn't think. And part of the decision we had to make is because I knew I might not be writing books or bringing in revenue for a while. So we just shifted the decision,
45: yes,
46: right? Mm-hmm. And we thought it would be for a short period of time.
45: Yeah.
46: So it was a smaller place that actually we owned, right? That was about 6.5 hours away from where we were. And after the Spirit of God reminded me of the shack in the middle of nowhere, it became lovingly called the shack in the middle of nowhere.
45: Did it feel different from you at that point had obviously been hearing from the Holy Spirit, being led by the Holy Spirit? What felt different when you felt like Jesus Christ himself was there?
46: Well, at first it was like that first night. It was very, very extraordinarily real. Like it was like he was sitting beside me.
45: Wow.
46: Actually talking to me, actually giving. Now, I wasn't hearing the voice outside of me. I was used to hearing the voice of the Spirit of God, the voice of, but this was different. It was more intimate and more pronounced. But as that happened, and I think the Spirit of God did that, and that Jesus did that as a grace period to get me used to this, right? As it went on, it was more just happening on the inside of me. And I knew he was here, just like we all do, not necessarily feeling like he's sitting beside me. He did that to get it started because I needed that faith. now that he's shown me in the Word of God, the so many scriptures that talk about him teaching us and teaching us directly, you know, he said that it would be better for us if he left.
3: Mm-hmm.
46: In other words, it would be better for us than it was for Peter and James mm-hmm. and John. And sometimes we think it would have been better if we were one of them walking with
3: yes.
46: him. But he said, no, it would be better. He never stopped being our master and our teacher. He said, don't call anyone teacher. Don't call anyone instructor. You have one. I'm not going anywhere, he said.
3: Mm-hmm.
46: I'm just moving locations from being outside of you to being inside of you. So as he started teaching me that, and I started learning that, my faith started to increase. Now, this was a grace thing. I mean, God chose me to do this for the sake of his body, not for anything else, mm-hmm. so that I could teach other people how to do that. And that's what I do now. So he took me from that very obvious thing where I could see, yes, Jesus is doing this, and I could start to learn and understand. But once I knew that, then it just became natural. It just became natural, hearing the Spirit of God, knowing the verses, how to and where to move around the Word of God. It just became natural. So now the people I teach, I don't have to say, well, you've got to wait till Jesus walks in the room and sits beside you.
3: Yeah.
46: So.
3: And in the beginning, you know, did you start at Genesis? Was it sort of, as you just said, the Lord just moving you around the parts of the Bible?
46: Well, it was him moving me around the parts of the Bible. I'm more of a topical study Bible person because, mm-hmm. you know, as an author, you're writing about a certain thing, right?
3: Mm-hmm. Yes.
46: So I'm used to doing topical studies.
3: Mm-hmm.
46: And he continued that. He continued to take me topically and actually take me deeper into that because, you know, the whole realization, which I knew, but when the Spirit of God is showing you, it goes so much deeper. Like we know we have one author. We have 66 books, right? He wrote them all. God wrote them all. So if you're looking at a topic anywhere in the Bible, whether it's Genesis or Revelations or anything in between, it's the same thing that he's, I kind of knew, you know, you're looking for these verses that work together like cross references, but every single verse on that topic will complement one another and bring out more things. Like we just think that happens with Matthew, Mark, Luke, and Luke, the Synoptic Gospels. But no, it happens with every single part of the Bible. And he started showing me to see the Bible as one book. And he would show me here, here, here, here, and here, and put it together and take me through.
3: Mm-hmm.
46: So it wasn't just like a cross-reference. This could be an inspiration for that mm-hmm. verse. It was actually seeing his fingerprints throughout the whole Word of God and learning how to do that.
3: Wow. How long were these sessions with the Lord?
46: Well, I was already at a place where I would spend between an hour and 2 hours a day in prayer mm-hmm. and Bible study. It was just my thing. I'd been doing that for decades. And when I first started this, he said, I want you to put aside 3 dedicated hours, mm-hmm. quiet hours with just me. So it was 3 hours. I would sometimes then again in the evening or, you know, other points in the day do some more. But he said 3 hours. Then after a while, he said, I want 6. And so I knew he had taught me by this. He taught me more about the new covenant and him, not me accomplishing it on my own, but him at work within me. In Philippians 2:13, it says that we can work out our salvation or take it to completion because it's him that's at work with us, causing us to want to do and do his good pleasure. So every time he asked me to do something, I knew I just put it back on him. I said, well, if that's what you want me to do, if you work it in me, and at the end of the day, he always gets the glory because he's the one who works it in mm-hmm. us, right? So I say, if you work that in me, I can do it. So then 6 hours became easy. I didn't want to stop. And then near the end of the 10 years, I think 2 years left or 3 years left, it became 12. He doubled it again to 12. And then just by the end, he didn't double it to 12, but I was spending 16 hours a day with him in prayer and in the Word.
3: Would you take lunch breaks? I'm always thinking logistics.
46: Yeah, Lube is a logistics person. yes, I would take lunch breaks and breaks, but it would often be just quick, right? It would just, mm-hmm. I would stop. And the thing too is when I would do a break or a lunch break, right, it's I would be with him. Mm-hmm. We'd still be talking, right?
3: Yeah.
46: So I'd still be learning. I'd still be meditating. I'd be taking his word and chewing on it, right? And so it was quite an experience. But here's the thing, because I trusted him to do it in me, and because I know he wants to do it in the life of every believer, right? 10 years came, and I knew the date, and God gave my wife a prophetic dream. She gets prophetic dreams, very cool stuff. And she had one, and she knew, she got up that morning, and she knew that God had released me. Mm-hmm. And I knew because of these circumstances and stuff that was going on, and then the Spirit of God spoke to me as well. And I had stopped looking at the clock. And looking back on it a few weeks later, because it hit me, it's like, well, how long was it? It wasn't the 7 years. I didn't write down the exact day he came in, but it was within a week. But I suspect it was exactly 10 years to the day.
3: Wow.
46: That he said, okay, you're released. And it's funny, the more you learn, the more you realize how much you don't know.
3: Mm-hmm.
46: So my answer to him when he said, I'm releasing you, I want you to go and teach my people what I've taught you, I said, are you sure I'm ready? And he says, I'm going to keep teaching you. You know that,
3: mm-hmm.
46: right? He says, but it's time. He says, my people are crying out. They need to know what I taught you. So that was 10 years released. So, you can see why my wife says I talk a lot. A short story becomes a long story. But it has never stopped. It's been 15 years now. So the 10 years I was released, but he's still doing that.
3: Mm-hmm.
46: He was doing that this morning with me. He's still doing that. Not because of the special grace thing, although I understand how to get around the word now because of that special grace thing, but because I know the promise that he's my teacher, that he's our teacher, that he will learn from us. I mean, Ephesians chapter 4, verse 20 to 24, you know, the greatest revival, and you probably know this, the greatest revival that's recorded in the New Testament, Acts chapter 19, Ephesus, right?
3: Mm-hmm.
46: And Paul teaching 5 hours a day from the Hall of Tyrannus, right? And he, for 2 years, he's just there. It says all of Asia heard the word of God. Now, Asia was smaller then and less people, but still that was a huge accomplishment. Mm-hmm. How did that happen? Because Paul didn't go anywhere.
3: Mm-hmm.
46: He was there 5 hours a day, right? And so a lot of people, revivalists and stuff like that, well, what was Paul teaching? Well, he actually tells us, because he wrote the book of Ephesus afterwards when he was away, and he says, starts out there, I think, in verse 19, this is not the way that you learn. And then he tells them the way they learned, what he had been teaching them. And he talks about the process of transformation in those verses. And he starts out with the knowledge of Jesus. You were taught about Jesus. And then the second line was, and you were taught by Jesus.
3: Hmm.
46: So we go from being made disciples of, being taught about him. But part of that process is being taught how to be an actual disciple of Jesus and be taught by him. Now, whenever I talk about this, people get a little nervous. It's like, okay, well, what did Jesus teach, Rick?
3: Oh, I'm getting to that. Don't worry.
46: So I always say, and this is true, he never, not even once, taught me anything that he did not teach me in the Word.
3: Mm.
46: That's what the Word of God's for.
3: Wow.
46: We learn from the Word.
3: Mm-hmm.
46: But here's the other thing. Every single thing that he taught me from his Word didn't just go in here. Because that's not the purpose of the word. The purpose is to change us, mm-hmm. to transform us, right? And that's why I was weepy boy, because everything he was teaching me was changing me,
3: mm-hmm.
46: right? It's like I'm not the same guy I was even a year ago or 2 years ago. I'm definitely not the same guy I was 15 years ago. And I was the guy, everybody who knew me, that, you know, Rick's the guy who knows God and knows the Bible and knows all this stuff. And he's a good Christian and all this kind of stuff. And you need to talk to Rick. And it's like, that was just a starting point to have the Spirit of God change you from within so that you know that you're walking not by effort, but by his grace and rest. You're walking in what he has for you. right? You're walking in the fruit of the Spirit. You're experiencing and walking in His love and in His presence. I mean, and that's what we have to do. We have to get to the place where we're reading the Word of God in a way that it's, we're not just doing the chapter day keeps the devil away. You know, we're actually, and we're not doing it to just get the head knowledge and more facts and figures, but we're doing it to be transformed into His image, mm-hmm. and allowing the Spirit of God to change us with the power of the Word, right? And when that happens, Christians are transformed and their lives are transformed. Mm-hmm. And now I'm seeing that in the lives of so many other people, which is super exciting. It doesn't just work for me. Yeah. It works for everybody.

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1: We also had members who fought in the war to fight for the cause of liberty.
2: Making sure that army is staffed and supplied. He's able to identify British intelligence agents and send that information on to Washington. After they've served in the army, they look forward to a government which gives to bigotry no sanction, to persecution no assistance.
3: Washington's words are powerful because they express an idea of a world that's different from the one everybody grew up in.
4: This ideal of religious freedom is going to be part of the government, but is it really meant for everyone?
2: Is this going to be a place where you can be free to say what you want about God

0: So Rick, I want to know, now that you're a couple years removed from just that 10-year period, what are you teaching people about what God taught you during that time?
1: Well, when he released me after 10 years, he told me that I was supposed to write a curriculum, a one-year curriculum called Kingdom 40, and start a Bible school. Not a Bible school like the traditional Bible school. It's online, but not the kind where you're getting a degree or you're becoming minister or anything like that. It's just a Bible school to take all of the people in the body of Christ, like myself. I don't know about you, but when I became a Christian, someone asked me if I had a Bible. I said, I think I got one from my mom somewhere in a drawer, right? And they said, well, get it and read the book of John. And then a really nice guy, he offered to pick me up and take me to a church, a local church. And then that Sunday, I can't remember which day it was. Yeah, it was the next day, Sunday. And that's the discipling I got. Right? And we're not taught how to read the Bible, what our Bible looks like. We're not taught definitely how to actually experience and interact with the Spirit of God while we're reading the Bible. And so that's what he told me, that I was to write this course, and I did. And it's called Kingdom 40 because it's based on the 40 days that Jesus spent with his disciples after his resurrection, speaking about the kingdom. So it's 40 different topics that are foundational topics, like what is being a new creation? What does it mean to be transformed by the renewing of the mind? It's the things that I thought I knew, but my understanding was a mile wide and an inch deep, right? And that doesn't change you. That's just facts. Oh yeah, the new creation. Yeah, sure, I know about the new creation. That means I'm born again. Sure, I know I'm redeemed. That means I'm born again. I'm going to heaven, right? So it's like he had me do this. And what I'm doing now is we have people that have taken the course over the last 5 years that are in their 90s. And a lot of people that are like at home with their preteens, and their preteens are taking it. And their lives are being absolutely changed. That one of the comments I love is that people say, I have been reading my Bible for decades and never thought I could understand it. Now I simply open it up and I read and I understand the Bible. I understand what it's saying to me. And it gives me so much joy to spend the 10 years and see that fruit happening in other Christians' lives. Because I was there, even though I was a Bible teacher. I remember thinking there were certain books in certain places that, I'm not smart enough for that. I'll never understand that. And that was the wrong thought.
0: What is it? What is it that helps change it for people?
1: Understanding that he said, it's like Jesus said in John 6:45, he was talking, he said, doesn't it say in the prophets, he was talking to the Jewish leaders, doesn't it say in the prophets that they will all be taught by God? Then he says something really interesting. He says, those that would come to the Father, in other words, were called to the Father by those verses, and that verse in Isaiah 54 specifically, he says, they'll now come to me. We don't realize that he was just telling the Pharisees, I'm God, which is pretty cool, God the Son, right? But he was saying, I'm now going to be in that position because he's brought us back into the Father.

0: but in the Son.
1: Mm-hmm.
0: So he's still our teacher. He's still the one who's transforming us. He's still the one. He never went anywhere. That's why we're not calling anyone else teacher. People always say, but Rick, you're a teacher. And I say, yes, it's because the Bible, Ephesians 4, you know, calls teachers and pastors and prophets and evangelists. But he calls us as teachers to show people to work. I say I work myself out of a job because my job is to show you how to be with the teacher and learn from the teacher. In other words, we give people a foundation in the Word of God. We teach them how to understand the Word of God. We teach them how to make sure that it's all in the Word of God and that what they're learning is solid there, and then teach them how to learn from Jesus. And then I work myself out of a job. Yeah. One time in one of the classes, I said, just off the top of my head, I said, he's the big T teacher. I'm the little T teacher because I'm the assistant, right? Mm-hmm. I didn't mean that to stick, but now I get called the little tea teacher.
1: So what are your quiet times? What does your Bible reading look like now? And do you ever miss the days of being, as you call it, in that shack in the middle of nowhere, just being with the Lord?
0: No, because it continues. Mm-hmm. And I will take days. Sometimes I've had the Lord call me back for days on end or for a week. And I'm always spending at least 3 to 4 hours a day, even with everything that I'm doing now in ministry and all that kind of stuff. I get up early, and that's not me, by the way. Some people, I've tried that. It doesn't work. I fall asleep. And I've been there long ago when I was first a Christian. I heard a preacher say when I was trying to get that, you know, hour a day in, heard a preacher say, well, what you got to do is get up and do your quiet time sitting on the edge of the bathtub. That way, if you fall asleep, it's going to hurt.
1: There's one technique.
0: I'm sure he was joking. I actually did it. I actually did that. But now I know it's not through my efforts. I know that he does it. And when you're actually, when you understand the Bible and you're not intimidated by it anymore, you know your way around it. You know what his purpose for it is. And you know that the Spirit of God is right there and Jesus, your teacher, is teaching you. You can't get me to stop. Before the 10 years, sometimes I got things to do today. Lord, do you mind? We've been going an hour and a half, and that never happens anymore. If I've got nothing to do for a few minutes, I'm with him because it's so amazing. I'm being taught by him from the Bible, the most important book ever written. I get to be his son and filled with his Spirit. And I get to learn from him about why all this is and what it is that we're doing.
1: Hmm.
0: Why would I want to be anywhere else?
1: Mm-hmm. Well,
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1: And going back to what you said, that nothing that Jesus taught you was not in the Word. And what I think is so interesting, you know, with this show, we really want people. We talk a lot about two people who are hearing from the Holy Spirit. You know, I share lots of stories about hearing from God, and you know that has come. I sort of grew in that. I taught myself how to. I'm not hearing the audible voice of God, but I tell everyone who just sort of thinks, you know, I don't think God speaks to me like that. God speaks to every single person. If you want to hear from God, read the Bible. He is talking to all of us through his written word. And what I think is so amazing is something I've started to do. You know, sometimes major world events happen and I will pray and I'll ask the Lord, you know, show me your heart on this. And I will feel like the Lord will send me to a specific book of the Bible. And sometimes it's really weird. This summer, it was Obadiah. I have shared with my friends, I don't think I've ever read the book of Obadiah outside of Bible in a year or when I was in seminary types of things. And really just was like, all right, Lord, and just prayed into it and meditated on it. And really, it was remarkable how that came alive. And I really did feel like the Lord gave me just insight into a bigger event I was praying into, but how God does want to have that just intimacy and closeness with us as we read his word. And when you were mentioning books that are intimidating and just feel like a lot, the first book that has always come to mind that meets that criteria is Revelation. I've tried to read it many times. I think especially right now with all the craziness in the world, I want to know everything about that book. So
3: it started as a simple chapel service,
4: really plain and simple,
5: ordinary and unremarkable.
6: I don't remember most of what he said,
3: but then something happened.
7: I was there from like 2 to midnight.
8: There was just continual worship and continual prayer
3: from CBN Films.
9: I felt like God was telling me, this is what you've been missing.
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3: Experience the story.
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3: Experience the move of God.
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3: Experience the Asbury Awakening.
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11: 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It was Hawaii. It was New York. It was Maine. It was Florida.
3: The Asbury Awakening. 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
1: I am curious, just as you have been taught, just given this really beautiful gift, you know, what has the Lord shown you about Revelation in particular? Is there anything you feel released to share?
0: The short answer on that is no. I'm still in the midst of it. Mm. The book of Revelation is not confusing.
1: Debatable. I would maybe say it differently, but
0: when you understand the way the Bible's put together and that no piece of the Bible stands on its own. No piece of the Bible stands on its own. There we're even, as you know, in a theological aspect of it, we're even not supposed to say that, you know, Paul wrote those books. He was inspired or he penned those books. It was the Father that wrote that, right? Mm-hmm. So every single thing that was written that we have in our Bible was written by the Father, right? And the Bible says in Ephesians 1 verse 4 that he saw us in Christ before the foundation of the earth. So Jesus, when he's opening up and causing us to understand, which is what he did to me, he did to the disciples, was nothing new, right? When he's causing us to understand, he was opening up and showing himself as the theme in the entire Old Testament. And the New Testament's the same. It joins together like this. So I'm not going to get into it right now. That's obviously, we would need more than an hour. But if you really want to understand the book of Revelation, first of all, don't go into it like I used to. Like, I'll never understand that. It's one of those books I thought. Don't go into it that. You've got Jesus who gave the book to Paul, to John. Mm-hmm. You got him right there with you. And if you allow him to show you where that came from the prophets. Like a lot of that, did you know that the book of Revelation quotes more of the Old Testament than any other book in the New Testament?
1: Mm-mm, I didn't know that.
0: And when you start taking the pieces and putting them together, it becomes simple to understand. Here's something, I'm going to purposely divert
1: okay.
0: for a second. something that Jesus taught me, which I wrote a small booklet on, which just got me so excited, is that Jesus never taught anything that wasn't from the Word. Mm. We sometimes think, you know, he was out watching the sheep graze. So, you know, he said, let me tell you about the shepherds and the sheep. No. John 10, you can understand John 10, the whole chapter, really simply by going to the Old Testament and seeing all the stuff that was prophesied about the sheep and the shepherds and what was going to happen. Because God wrote it all. Mm-hmm. And he put it together because he knew that he was sending before the foundation of the earth that Jesus would come and that he was putting us in Christ, right? So all of a sudden you can see this. And here's what happens. Jesus is the Word. This is one of the coolest things that he taught me when it comes to understanding the Word. Every time he quoted from the Bible, the Old Testament, and he made a parable out of it or he taught us from it, if you find out in the Old Testament where he was quoting from, where he was teaching from, and you put the two of them together, what he said reveals the context and the fullness of what the prophecy was. And what the prophecy does reveals the context and the fullness of what he was teaching. He is the key to understanding the Word of God.
1: Yeah.
0: And when you see that, he starts showing me around and starts showing me how this works. Like, for instance, with John 10, mm-hmm. It's like he leads me. We go through the gate and he leads me out and then he takes me back and he's got other sheep. And what is he talking about, right? But then if you actually go back and read where he's teaching from, it becomes simple.
1: Mm-hmm.
0: And so you don't have to, I don't know what Jesus is talking about here. I think I might just guess.
1: Yeah.
0: Right?
1: Just as you're speaking, this is unusual, but I just heard Study Bible. And I don't know if you've done this or have plans, but I just almost feel like one of the things the Lord might have in store for you is writing a study Bible where you are showing just in those pieces, just pointing back to the original passage and pointing people where to go and these correlations that God has shown you throughout the years. Have you done that?
0: This is a good thing that I did. I have an iPad. I've been through several.
1: Yeah.
0: And because my experience with when I was a younger Christian, writing in the margins of the Bible, and mm-hmm. everyone says you need a paper Bible so you can write in the margins and know where it all is.
1: Yes.
0: The funny thing is if you're spending a lot of time in your Bible, like, you know, up to 16 hours a day, you can't fit it in the margins.
1: Yeah.
0: So I recommend, you know, you get an iPad with the ability to put endless notes in there. Mm-hmm. And I have probably the equivalent from the 10 years and beyond, probably the equivalent of a commentary series. So yes, I want to do that, but I've got to do it in the time, his time, mm-hmm. and when I need to do it. And but yes, you're right on. I need to do that, but that's what I'm doing now in the school. I'm teaching people how to see that, right?
1: Mm-hmm.
0: And I actually take parables of Jesus that people have struggled with and then show them, well, do you see this? This is where he was talking, like he did with the disciples. I said in Luke 24, he said he showed the disciples, he opened their understanding in verse 27 and verse 45. He opened their understanding so they'd understand, and he showed them himself in all, it says the word all, Greek, passa, mm-hmm. all the scriptures. In other words, you can see exactly what he was doing, and he was starting to show us that he is the key. Right. Mm. But when you went, theologically and before I've said that and taught that and put that in books, but when you see it practically happening and Jesus says, you're not going deep enough, and then starts teaching me this, it's just like, are you starting to get the feeling? It's like, how do I stop at 3 hours or 4 hours in a day? Because there's so much to learn and it's all right there. Mm-hmm. It's in his word. It's not confusing.
1: Mm-hmm.
0: This is the big thing that I've been doing and helping people with, and that's one of the main things I teach in the course, is how to understand your Bible, how to read it with Jesus, how to study it, how it works, and then showing from the Word of God how it's actually put together, because we don't need a book outside of the Bible to show us the rules of studying the mm-hmm. Bible, because they're all there in the Bible.
1: Mm-hmm. Yeah. how has this experience changed or enlightened your view of heaven?
0: I have always had a revelation of heaven. And by the way, I love your podcast. I love what you guys do. I love it. It really is great. And if I'm allowed to say so, I love your heart too, the way that you hear from the Spirit of God and that you're just open to do whatever he says in obedience and everything like that. It's just, I so identify with that.
1: Yeah.
0: It's so cool. And that's what the Father wants. The Father wants that willingness and also that understanding that we're one spirit with him.
1: Mm-hmm.
0: We're the temple of the Holy Ghost. Talking to him and receiving gifts and words and stuff like that isn't something that's unusual. It should be the way we live, right?
1: Mm-hmm.
0: And you do that. I think that's so cool. What was the question again?
1: how have these encounters with Jesus and just everything he taught you changed your perspective on, I'll even go beyond the first question, just on our time here on earth and heaven?
0: During the 10 years, I attended a service where there was a man of God speaking that I really have a lot of respect for, and was honoring him by being there and listening and stuff like that. And he was getting words for people. And I thought, here I am spending time with Jesus. And that morning I'd been hearing from him and I'm thinking, yeah, it'd be great to have, a word. And as soon as I was doing that, I knew it was kind of silly because, there's other people in there that aren't hearing words like mm-hmm. that for themselves. But as soon as I asked, the Lord took me into a vision. And he showed me, all of a sudden, I was looking down on the earth like I was on the moon. But as I looked up, what I saw was I was the size of his shirt pocket. And I was in his shirt pocket, and the Father was staring at the earth. And he was telling me that he needed me to spend more time. I didn't know it was 10 years, but mm-hmm. my time wasn't up.
1: Mm-hmm.
0: And what he showed me by putting me right there by his heart was that he was showing me his heart for the earth.
1: Mm.
0: He was showing me his love for his people, the love for what's going on now. Mm. And I have the worry that I had before about the planet and the church and stuff like that. Sorry, try not to cry on television.
1: You wouldn't be the first on this podcast, just saying.
0: When you understand the Father's heart and the Father's power and what he's given us to do and how he's so willing to do it in us and through us, the worries go away. The worries go away. I mean, I could get into a lot of the doctrinal answers to that, but he loves us so much. That's another thing that absolutely transformed my life, realizing that the Bible says that, that the old children's song, Jesus loves me, this I know, for the Bible tells me so. It kind of always bothered me because there's got to be more than that. The Bible doesn't just tell us about the Father's love. We're allowed to experience it. I'm experiencing it right now.
1: Mm-hmm.
0: I walk in his love. I'm in constant sense of his love for me. That means that I can't look at you or at my wife or anyone else without seeing you the way he sees you. And when that transformation, Romans 5:5 says that his love has been greedily gushed out, poured out. But in the Greek, it's greedily gushed out into our hearts. What does that mean? It means we actually can have and experience his love. He's reconnected us to it. And when you start seeing things the way he sees things, sometimes that means you experience the sadness or the hurt mm-hmm. that he sees when it's happening, which was difficult. But when you see that, you know that the entire earth is in very good hands.
1: That honestly is very reassuring to hear.
4: It's satisfying to win games in the NFL, and I think ultimately knowing as a follower of Christ that our ultimate satisfaction comes from Christ. Football is an amazing game, but it's a terrible God. If we put all our identity in it, it'll let us down as times. And so continue to rely on Him. If it wasn't for Jesus, I wouldn't be where I am. But I just thank God that I'm not where I was before, and I just think that's the process of sanctification is an ongoing thing. It's just an ongoing process of wanting to become more like Christ. Just like the Word says, you know, if we draw near to God, He'll draw near to us. And when I start my day in the Word and come into work, I have a heavenly perspective in a way to impact somebody's life, to serve Him, to serve the kingdom. When adversity hits and it strikes in a game, it's easy to, you know, you can freak out and it could be something going wrong or something like that, but He really keeps me calm and steady throughout the game, day in and day out. That's the reason you're here, is to impact souls for the kingdom and to be a blessing to others.
1: So, as you know, we have a tradition on this show where we pray over you and just ask the Lord for a prophetic insight. I will say it was very intimidating praying over a person who Jesus Christ has been personally speaking to and appearing before, but I did my best. But I will, before I read this, I just want to ask before we close, is there anything else that you want to add, that you want to share with our viewers about this really extraordinary time you've had with God?
0: Yeah, I want to say to everybody who's listening, there's so much more. And He cares about every single part of your life. And He wants to be a part of it. It's not like I always say, and I'm going to be kind of funny in an emotional moment, but it's not a life burger with a side of Jesus fries. It was never meant to be a religion. It's meant to be a union. It's meant to be a life with Him, expressing Him, knowing Him in every area of your life. And there's so much more. I would just ask that everybody who's listening right now just turn their hearts towards Him and just say, Father, I want that. Because to know His love, to really know Him, and I'm going to say this one verse and I'm closing, but in John chapter 10, verse 14 and 15, and most people, I spent decades reading past this verse and didn't even see it because it kind of shoulders the verse split. Jesus said, "My sheep know me and are known by me in the same way, even as I know the Father and am known by the Father." In other words, Jesus just said that we can have the same relationship with Him that He had with the Father when He walked this earth. So I just want to say there's more.
1: Wow.
0: Turn to the Father. Turn to the Lord right now and just say, I want that. I want more.
1: I want that. That's amazing. I mean, that to me feels just so beyond to think that the Lord would want that kind of relationship with each one of us.
0: And He does. Mm-hmm. And He's not only 100% man, but He's 100% God. So He can be having that sit down, show you your Bible relationship with you, mm-hmm. the same time He's having it with me and a couple billion of the rest of us.
1: And I love what you said. This was never meant to be a religion. It was supposed to be a union. And I love that. My mom was the queen of saying God is the God of details. And as you said, He wants to be in every part of our lives. And my goodness, we watched that woman pray for parking spots and we watched the Lord answer her prayer. We would be like, what? Like, this is, but she knew, she's like, God loves me. She would pray about everything. And we would see God answer the big and the small prayers each and every day. And it is so, so encouraging. He wants to walk with us. He wants to talk with us all day long from sun up to sundown.
0: Amen. Exactly that.
1: Well, God bless you. I'm going to read this envelope. I don't even remember. but it's been so encouraging just to hear about just what God is doing in your life. So as I prayed for you, I heard the song Great is Thy Faithfulness pop in my head. And I felt like the Holy Spirit was saying, keep going where he sends you. But then I saw just this door open to a new place, and you walked through and you said, wow, we've never been here before. And I got this sense that you have a deep understanding of God being an extraordinarily good Father, and that there are new horizons, new blessings, and new mercies. And just, I just saw this vision of something new being tapped into and then unlocked. And I just, I know that the Lord is going to continue to use you to do remarkable, remarkable things. So
0: that word is right on. Aww. That's exactly in line with something the Lord has been speaking to me lately, that he's opening a new door. That mm-hmm. word is just perfect. And yes, I know he's faithful and I know how much he loves me. So it's a perfect word. Thank you very much. Thank you for being obedient to him and hearing that. That's encouraging.
1: God bless you. And just for our listeners who want to know more about where they can hear more about your ministry and what you're doing, can you just share where they can find you?
0: Probably the best thing to do is just go online and look mm-hmm. up Rick Osborne Author, and you'll find my different websites. The Bible school is Transform You with a Z. Transform You, it's the Greek letter S, so it's Transform You with a Z .org. So that's where the Bible school is. But yeah, my website and everything like that is online. So yeah. You can find me, people can find me there. It would be wonderful.
1: Well, God bless you, Rick. Thank you so much for being here. And thank you to our listeners. 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
16: Thank you so much for joining us for CBN News Watch. I'm Ephraim Graham. Ahead today, the ceasefire between the United States and Iran is over, apparently, as President Donald Trump says the naval blockade remains in full force, and Iran and its terrorist groups are continuing their attacks in the Middle East. And Israel is pushing ahead against Hamas with a military strike against Hamas commanders and terrorists. Israel also attacking an airbase in Syria to send a warning to Turkey. We're going to bring you the story from Jerusalem. We're going to hear from the U.S. State Department on the American view of the war with Iran and the attempts at peace, the peace plan in Gaza, along with other critical issues like securing the American border. And it is known as the socialist paradise, yet Sweden is reportedly moving more toward a free market. But some analysts are saying, no, they're not. We're going to bring you our report from Stockholm, all those stories and more, right now on CBN News Watch.
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16: It is Wednesday, the 19th of August, 2026. We're going to begin this half hour in the Middle East, where President Donald Trump is turning up the pressure on Iran as Tehran and its terrorist groups are keeping up their attacks across the region. And in Israel, the military is pushing ahead in its campaign against Hamas in Gaza. CBN's Paul Petit has our story, reporting now from Jerusalem.
17: President Trump says there are no talks or conversations with Iran, and none are scheduled. On Truth Social, he wrote, "The U.S. naval blockade remains in full force and effect," and posted a map showing the Strait of Hormuz as new U.S. territory. While in Israel, U.S. Envoy Jared Kushner told Fox News that the president is waiting for the right deal.
18: If Iran is willing to, you know, finish the deal that they've been discussing with us to give up their ability to create a nuclear weapon, then obviously he's willing to make a deal that could be great for the Iranian people, and he's it's something he would be open to. But right now, they're not showing any interest in doing something that makes sense for us.
17: While talks stall, Iran remains defiant, testing U.S. military restraint by continuing its attacks. On Tuesday, a vessel was hit, killing one person. The UAE says it detected two missiles. And in Yemen, Iran-backed Houthi terrorists struck a refinery in Saudi Arabia with drones.
19: We don't want a ceasefire. We want an end to the war.
17: Tuesday, Israeli warplanes struck a Syrian airbase not far from the Turkish border, damaging runways but causing no casualties. Israel says the attack is meant to prevent a buildup of Turkish military forces in the area and says it warned Syria about its concerns. The U.S. ambassador to Turkey posted on X, "We are deeply concerned about the strike," and called it an unnecessary escalation. In Gaza, the IDF says it struck a meeting of Hamas commanders and terrorists planning attacks against Israeli troops, killing six. The IDF says it took measures to minimize harm to civilians. The strike comes as Envoy Jared Kushner presses for a roadmap requiring Hamas to disarm.
20: I mean, they said all the right things, but obviously it's very, very hard to trust, a terrorist organization that that committed these terrible atrocities. But we had a very cordial meeting, and they said all the right things. And so we're going to give them a chance to perform, but it's going to have to be based on actions and steps. And I hope it will be true.
17: Meanwhile, in Syria, UN nuclear inspectors are excavating a site linked to the former government's suspected nuclear program. Meanwhile, in Judea and Samaria, Ambassador Mike Huckabee says the embassy is involved in the situation between an American citizen and Israeli settlers.
21: And when it happens to an American citizen, as it did recently, then it is our responsibility as an American embassy to engage and to be as strong as we can be in saying, this is unacceptable behavior.
17: Huckabee calls those involved not settlers, but unsettlers, saying it represents a tiny, tiny minority.
21: They are hurting Israel. They're hurting its reputation, and they are hurting the Jewish people.
16: Paul Petit is here now from Jerusalem. So, Paul, the talks in with Iran appear to be at a stalemate, yet, as you mentioned in your report, Iran is still firing at ships. How bad is it getting right now, and what else there is happening?
22: Yeah, from the short answer here is it's getting more dangerous. Wall Street Journal reporting that Iran has attacked at least 14 ships, and this is just in the last month, and the attacks are becoming more destructive with damage, injuries, and now, as you heard, deaths as well. So it's not just ships. As I mentioned, Iran fired two ballistic missiles toward maritime traffic Tuesday. UAE activated its air defense, although both missiles ultimately fell into the sea. Now, as a result here, the UAE has suspended trade and financial transactions with Iran. So the big question is how long President Trump continues to show military restraint. The journal says the administration has deliberately favored the naval blockade and economic pressure over strikes, but some Gulf allies are becoming frustrated, fearing that restraint may actually encourage Iran to become more aggressive. And we're starting to see that as it's happening by my report today and the conditions here in the Middle East. Ephraim?
16: Well, even as the defiance over the Strait of Hormuz, there are reports the Iranian regime is losing control of the strait. What have you heard there?
22: Yeah, this is really a battle over what the word control means. As I just mentioned in the story, Iran can still make the strait extremely dangerous, but the U.S. Navy is challenging the regime's ability to dictate who moves through it and when. Now, that's an important change from earlier in the conflict. Iran had demonstrated that the threat of missiles, mines, or attacks alone could scare commercial shipping away. Well, now that the U.S. is trying to flip the script here by enforcing its blockade against Iran, while at the same time establishing establishing a shipping route closer to Oman that does not depend on Iranian permission. So that, Ephraim, could help explain why Iran is escalating its attacks on these ships.
2: Paul, we know that Jared Kushner is tasked with helping negotiate the Hamas disarmament in Gaza. What came out of that meeting, and has there been any change to how the Board of Peace is approaching this now that he's met with both Hamas leadership and Prime Minister Benjamin Netanyahu?
22: Oh, yes, and this may be the most important development here. The Board of Peace is now considering a significant change to its disarmament plan because of Israel's objections. The original plan was phased. Hamas would disarm one section of Gaza at a time. Tunnels would then be destroyed and then verified, and Israel would then gradually pull its troops back. Hamas agreed to that framework, but Netanyahu did not. So the alternative is now being considered, which would require Hamas to turn over all of its weapons throughout Gaza first, and only after complete disarmament was verified, then Israel would be required to withdraw its forces to the Gaza perimeter. Now, CNN also reported Kushner pressed Netanyahu not to create obstacles to the process. At the same time, Kushner acknowledged Israel had the right to defend itself. So the timeline here is very ambitious as well. Ephraim, Kushner says we could see Hamas begin handing over weapons within as little as 30 days. So the next month should tell us whether Hamas's promises turn into actual disarmament.
2: What more can you tell us about this Israeli strike on a military airport in Syria?
22: This one's especially significant because it was not really about Syria. It was about Turkey. Israel confirmed it struck military airports, saying it had intelligence, as you heard, that Turkey was preparing to deploy forces there. Netanyahu's office says Israel repeatedly warned the Syrian government that a Turkish deployment would threaten Israeli security. Syria, however, ignored those warnings, according to Israeli officials. Now, Turkey denies it was planning to put troops at the base and accuses Israel of using that claim as a pretext for those strikes. And so now the United States clearly worried about where this could lead. And this is what makes this bigger than just another Israeli strike in Syria. And that's because this, Turkey has NATO's second largest military and is a major backer of the new Syrian government. So yet another fragile matter for Israel right now, Ephraim.
2: My last question for you. We heard from Ambassador Huckabee regarding Israeli settlers' conflict in Judea and Samaria. What else did the ambassador have to say?
22: Yeah, Huckabee was forceful in defending his decision to use the word terrorist to describe those that were involved. He said, under the American definition, deliberately frightening people into changing how or where they live can constitute terror. Now, this centers on the village of Kusra, as we've mentioned, where extremists are reported to have surrounded homes, again reported, including a Palestinian-American home. And Huckabee says that an American citizenship makes U.S. embassy involvement essential here and automatic. And he said the U.S. Security Coordinator's Office in Jerusalem is also working in Judea and Samaria to try to calm the situation there. So yet another fragile situation for Israel to handle at this very volatile moment, Ephraim.
2: Indeed. Our CBN News Middle East correspondent, Paul Petit, thank you so much. Appreciate you being with us today. Coming up here at home, we're going to get the view from the U.S. State Department on the battle with Iran, the attempts at a peace plan in Gaza, securing the American border, and much more when we come back. You're watching CBN Newswatch.
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23: Is this going to be a place where you can be free to say what you want about God?
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16: The U.S. State Department has announced an historic partnership pledging nearly $2 billion to faith-based organizations for global health and humanitarian aid. Under the America First Global Health Strategy, groups like World Vision, Compassion International, and Samaritan's Purse will receive up to $850 million over the course of 5 years. Another $1.4 billion will support some 2,500 faith-based hospitals and clinics, while also training and paying frontline community health workers. This assistance follows recent massive cuts to USAID. Changing the way America delivers aid abroad is just one priority of the United States State Department. It's also navigating a growing list of global challenges from Iran to Gaza to visa security. CBN News national correspondent Caitlin Burke interviewed State Department spokesperson Tommy Pigott for a wide-ranging conversation about how the U.S. is meeting all of these challenges.
24: Of zooming in on Iran first, Secretary Rubio says that there has been progress towards a deal on the Strait of Hormuz. How close are we, and what's still standing in the way of actually, you know, opening that up?
25: What we've seen in this circumstance is the president being very clear from the beginning about his objective that the Iranian regime cannot have a nuclear weapon. We've seen the diplomatic door open again and again because the president prefers a deal. But he's going to see this objective fulfilled one way or another.
26: On Gaza, the administration is also pushing forward with the president's peace plan, although questions remain over how exactly it will play out.
24: What does the U.S. believe happens first? Hamas disarms or Israel withdraws?
25: Well, look, I think part of the president's peace plan is to see a circumstance where you have Hamas disarming. That's part of what's contingent on this. In issues like this, with a long road ahead and a complex set of issues, you have to do more than one thing at once. And we're committed to working through that, working with our partners, working with this unprecedented global coalition to see the president's peace plan be implemented.
26: Domestically, Pigott says the State Department has revoked more than 175,000 visas since the start of Trump's second term, citing criminal activity for the uptick.
25: The three most common criminal activity we're seeing are DUIs, assaults, and thefts. And it comes down to the basic principle that we are not going to allow foreigners here on visas to drive drunk on our streets, to assault our people, to steal from our stores. We are not going to allow it. When we see criminal activity, we are going to take action.
24: What do you think is kind of getting lost in the coverage of this issue right now?
25: Fundamentally, when we think of border security, for example, we think of the Southwest border. But visa security is border security. It's who we're allowing to enter our country legally. And we're going to uphold the standard that each visa decision is a national security decision.
26: The administration is also reshaping U.S. foreign assistance, including turning to faith-based organizations to help get aid directly to the people who need it.
24: Can you talk about why those partnerships with those faith-based organizations are important?
25: Oftentimes, it's expertise. It's making sure that money, when it's spent, actually goes to the people that need it. It's trusted partners that have a track record of delivering that assistance in a way that is effective and goes to the people that are most in need.
26: One example, Cuba, where the U.S. has committed up to $100 million in humanitarian assistance. Pigott says the goal is to get that aid to the Cuban people without it being diverted by the government.
25: We're partnering with trusted third-party validators such as the Catholic Church. They can actually deliver this assistance through their local parishes where they know the people. They know who need it, and they can deliver that assistance where it's not going to be taken by the regime.
26: While significant global challenges demand the administration's attention, Pigott tells CBN News there's reason for optimism.
25: I think it's also an era where peace is happening as well. I think it's an era where old problems that went unaddressed are now being addressed. Those small steps we take can have massive reverberations across history. And I think that's what motivates us so much here. But it's the idea that we can take action, we can solve these problems, and we can take the steps necessary to make sure our children and our children's children are living in a happier, stronger, more prosperous nation than we are.
26: Caitlin Burke, CBN News, Washington.
2: We're going to take you to Europe, where the question is an about-face for Sweden. The nation long known as the socialist paradise is reportedly embracing capitalism. But some say that is not really the case. CBN's Dale Hurd is taking a look right after this.
0: Did you say 12 o'clock? 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
2: Sweden is often called a socialist paradise, but some recent media reports say the nation has turned a corner embracing capitalism and enacting common sense government policies. And while there has been some improvement, those changes appear to be superficial, and Sweden's experiment with the free trade market may not end well. CBN's Dale Hurd explains why from Stockholm.
27: Can a nation come back from the dead? There used to be a fear Sweden was committing national suicide with its open-door immigration policy. Add to that sky-high taxes and a bloated welfare state. This is from my reporting in Sweden in 2004.
28: The good times just keep rolling along in Sweden's social democratic paradise. Welcome to a veritable welfare wonderland where everyone's taken care of from the cradle to the grave. Where alcoholics can retire on government pensions. Where the average worker calls in sick one day a week, whether sick or not. Where drug addicts get disability checks. And where the real unemployment rate is close to 25%.
27: The left used to be so strong in Sweden that those who simply spoke out against immigration were branded racist. And some were even doxxed by the media and saw their careers ruined. Sweden also boasted the world's first feminist government while wearing burqas on a state visit to Iran and allowing a migrant rape epidemic to put Swedish women at risk. The government's response? Hand out bracelets reading, "Do not molest me." Immigrant gang violence was surging. Quality of life began to crumble. And this hypothetical UN study from 2010, which Swedes have roundly ridiculed, suggested Sweden could become a third world nation. Then Swedes finally had enough and voted for reform.
3: For the first time, I'm here because Sweden is trying to fix its problems. Or at least that's what some in the media are reporting.
27: The Wall Street Journal says Sweden has suddenly embraced capitalism and rugged individualism. And Fox Business announced that Sweden has privatized its economy. However, when we shared this with Adam Danieli of Timbro, Sweden's free market think tank, he laughed.
4: No, that's not true. Unfortunately, we still have one of the highest tax rates in the world. We have a very large welfare state. We have a labor market that is more regulated than any other in Europe, I would say. We have a socialist medical system very similar to the British one. We've had some major reforms, but it's not a ruggedly individualistic system, no.
27: When we shared the Wall Street Journal article with Swedish-American economist Dr. Sven Larsson, he wrote a rebuttal in the European Conservative.
7: The situation in Sweden is very different from how media presents it. Government takes half the economy, shuffles it around, and spends it in a way that they, not the free market, want to see it spent. Sweden is not a libertarian paradise.
27: Sweden's center-right coalition government has tried to tweak the welfare state and make it more sustainable, and has enacted limited privatization, boosting Sweden to one of the top-performing economies in Europe. The open-door immigration policy has been reversed. The government has increased deportations, offered financial incentives for refugees to go back to their home countries, and made it harder to become a citizen. And although violent crime is down and the economy is up, polls show voters poised to put the left-wing Social Democrats back into power in September, and they're preparing a big expansion of the welfare state.
7: And it concerns me a great deal, because if you look at all the taxes that the left wants to introduce, they want to take Sweden back, I would say, 20, 25 years.
27: Why do Swedes want to go back? There's a feeling the government has cut back too much. One of the country's toughest internal critics says Sweden never really changed. It just went into damage control. Vidad Odobasic, known as the angry foreigner on YouTube, made a splash with this video 10 years ago.
14: Hey! Welcome to Sweden. This is the number one rape capital of Europe.
27: Odobasic came to Sweden from Bosnia when he was 5 and says he's still treated as an outsider. He accuses Swedes of having an image of Sweden that doesn't exist.
15: That they are the bestest, goodest, kindest country. That they are individualists. At the same time, we have at least 1 million people on antidepressants. We have a gambling epidemic. We have a drug epidemic. Middle-class families are very fond of cocaine. They are funding these gangs. It's all been openly discussed, but no one's really connecting the dots. It's the mechanism of denial. This is a country that convinced themselves that they can integrate people by never hanging out with them and subsidizing their empathy to governments, letting the state deal with these problems. And the clichés don't really match up with the reality.
27: You'd think that most Swedes would be happy with a government that has reduced immigration, made the economy stronger, and the streets safer. But they're not. And the reason has to do with what kind of nation Swedes think Sweden should be, whether that works in reality or not. Dale Hurd, CBN News, Stockholm.
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19: 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Those videos claiming to instantly get rid of bags under your eyes. Annette Figueroa is here to tell us why she says this one is for real.
20: This one is for real, and I'm so excited. 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We were at home. 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And let me tell you, we were so excited. In under 10 minutes, they visibly disappeared from view. 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And not only does it work on the bags, it works on the appearance of crow's feet, fine lines, and wrinkles.
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0: 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Time now for your Wednesday word, and today's word is trust. 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There is no care too small and no problem too great. 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And of course, you can reach out and touch us on Facebook, Instagram, and X. We look forward to seeing you right back here, same time tomorrow. Goodbye. God bless. Thank you for watching.
1: We also had members who fought in the war to fight for the cause of liberty.
2: Making sure that army is staffed and supplied. He's able to identify British intelligence agents and send that information on to Washington. After they've served in the army, they look forward to a government which gives to bigotry no sanction, to persecution no assistance.
3: Washington's words are powerful because they express an idea of a world that's different from the one everybody grew up in.
4: This ideal of religious freedom is going to be part of the government, but is it really meant for everyone?
2: Is this going to be a place where you can be free to say what you want about God?
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10: The day will come, the day will go, but the Bible comes and it will stay.
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11: They get to experience for having God's word in their language for the very first time.
12: Hi, everyone. Welcome to the 700 Club. With the ceasefire over, Iran and its proxies are stepping up attacks. Yesterday, Tehran fired off two missiles in the region and attacked a ship in the Strait of Hormuz. In Saudi Arabia, Houthi rebels carried out a drone strike against a refinery.
13: Meanwhile, Israel launched an attack on a Syrian air base as a warning to Turkey. The IDF is also pressing its campaign against Hamas in Gaza. Paul Petit reports.
14: President Trump says there are no talks or conversations with Iran, and none are scheduled. On Truth Social, he wrote the U.S. naval blockade remains in full force and effect, and posted a map showing the Strait of Hormuz as new U.S. territory. While in Israel, U.S. Envoy Jared Kushner told Fox News that the president is waiting for the right deal.
15: If Iran is willing to, you know, finish the deal that they've been discussing with us to give up their ability to create a nuclear weapon, then obviously he's willing to make a deal that could be great for the Iranian people, and he's it's something he would be open to. But right now, they're not showing any interest in doing something that makes sense for us.
14: While talks stall, Iran remains defiant, testing U.S. military restraint by continuing its attacks. On Tuesday, a vessel was hit, killing one person. The UAE says it detected two missiles. And in Yemen, Iran-backed Houthi terrorists struck a refinery in Saudi Arabia with drones.
16: We don't want a ceasefire. We want an end to the war.
14: Tuesday, Israeli warplanes struck a Syrian airbase not far from the Turkish border, damaging runways but causing no casualties. Israel says the attack

0: is meant to prevent a buildup of Turkish military forces in the area and says it warned Syria about its concerns. The U.S. ambassador to Turkey posted on X, "We are deeply concerned about the strike and called this an unnecessary escalation." In Gaza, the IDF says it struck a meeting of Hamas commanders and terrorists planning attacks against Israeli troops, killing six. The IDF says it took measures to minimize harm to civilians. The strike comes as envoy Jared Kushner presses for a roadmap requiring Hamas to disarm.
1: I mean, they said all the right things, but obviously it's very, very hard to trust, a terrorist organization that that committed these terrible atrocities. But we had a very cordial meeting and they said all the right things. And so we're going to give them a chance to perform, but it's going to have to be based on actions and steps. And I hope it will be true.
0: Meanwhile, in Syria, UN nuclear inspectors are excavating a site linked to the former government's suspected nuclear program. Meanwhile, in Judea and Samaria, Ambassador Mike Huckabee says the embassy is involved in the situation between an American citizen and Israeli settlers.
2: And when it happens to an American citizen, as it did recently, then it is our responsibility as an American embassy to engage and to be as strong as we can be in saying this is unacceptable behavior.
0: Huckabee calls those involved not settlers, but unsettlers, saying it represents a tiny, tiny minority.
2: They are hurting Israel. They're hurting its reputation, and they are hurting the Jewish people.
0: Paul Petit, CBN News, Jerusalem.
3: Thank you, Paul. In other news, a Democratic socialist racked up another big election win, this time in the Florida primary, for the U.S. Senate. John Jessup has that story and more from Washington. John.
4: That is right, Andrew. Even Florida Democrats are surprised at the victory. Democratic Socialist Angie Nixon beat former National Security Counsel at the White House and White House aide Alexander Vindman. Nixon, a Florida state representative, ran on a platform of Medicare for all, taxes on billionaires, and free child care. She overcame a huge financial disadvantage, spending less than $60,000 on ads compared to Vindman's $2.2
5: million. Prove that without a shadow of a doubt, organized people beat big money every day.
4: Also in Florida, Republican voters ousted two-term House member Corey Mills after weeks of accusations of domestic abuse and sexual misconduct. His opponent won the Republican nomination by 13 points. In the Florida governor's race, Byron Donalds won the GOP nomination backed by President Trump. Donalds will become the state's first black governor if he succeeds. Well, the U.S. national debt is about to hit a staggering milestone, $40 trillion, and it could happen as soon as this week. The Treasury Department says the debt is already nearing $39.9 trillion, moving faster than expected, in part because of billions of dollars in lost tariff revenue. And there's another concern. The cost of paying that debt is climbing. Annual interest payments are now expected to top $1 trillion, about what the country spends on defense. As borrowing continues to rise, lawmakers could face another debt ceiling showdown, Andrew, as early as next year.
3: John, and ladies and gentlemen, the debt is adding $60,000 per second. That is $5 billion a day. Absolutely incredible. What does that mean for us? It's harder for students to pay back loans, get homes, mortgage rates are up, and of course, Medicare, Social Security, and greater jeopardy. So let's please hope and pray those in Washington get a unified plan and really try and stop this crisis. Coming up, we have an amazing story from George Thomas. It's the most precious cargo. New Bibles translated into a new language for the first time. Meet the people who dedicated their lives to bring the Word of God to literally the ends of the earth. That's coming up next.
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3: In the remote mountains of Papua New Guinea, many villages are only reached by air. On one recent trip, a missionary pilot completed the final leg of a 30-year journey. He was carrying a cargo so precious that thousands walked for days just to see it arrive. George Thomas traveled deep into the jungle to bring us this story.
13: In Papua New Guinea, some communities are so isolated, the only way in is by air.
14: We pray for safety as we fly. Lord, we just give you thanks and praise you that the word of God is coming to the Anabasili people.
15: The gauges are on the green. The flaps are 20. Trims are by 3 for takeoff. They'll be airborne by the third cone past the parking bay. Prop is required. Conditional lever cut off. Firewall fuel shut off. Valve off. Selectors off. Flaps are set left. Harness locked. On.
13: Today,
15: runway's clear, we are go for takeoff.
13: We're headed to one of those villages. Walagu, carrying cargo that represents more than 30 years of work.
15: There's not a lot of flat places to put airstrips in Papua New Guinea. And so as a result, you oftentimes have these portions that are carved out on the side of a mountain, really, or a ridgeline.
13: For the past 8 years, Johnny Reeves has made these mountains his office. As a pilot with JARS, a Christian aviation organization, he helps Bible translators reach some of the world's most remote people using specifically equipped aircraft to cover what they call the last mile. Dr. John Marcellus heads the aviation ministry here.
16: It's going that last mile. And that's sometimes the hardest. But if we don't go the last mile, we won't get there. But there are over 800 languages here, so we need to reach them with the gospel.
13: Reaching villages like Walagu is never routine. It's why he flies a specific plane unlike almost anything else in the sky here.
17: Here in Papua New Guinea, the Kodiak airplane is known as the workhorse of the jungles. JARS has four of these Kodiaks. And why are they known as the workhorse of the country?
15: Well, the Kodiak has to be a really rugged airplane for the type of terrain we're flying it into. Papua New Guinea, we've got lots of mountains, and sometimes the airstrips are very steep and very rugged. We land on gravel, we land on grass, we land on mud, we land on clay, and the Kodiak needs to do that repeatedly, time after time, and take a beating.
13: For years, Reeves has taken translators, supplies, and missionary families to places few others can reach. Today, though, is one of the most meaningful flights of his career.
15: We've got precious cargo. We've got Bibles on board today for a 30-plus year project that are being delivered to the people at Anabasalu. And so this is precious people. They're precious cargo.
13: Today is Dedication Day, the first complete New Testament ever translated into the language of the Anabasalu people. But before those Bibles could arrive, someone had to spend 3 decades making sure every single word was right.
17: For JARS pilots, the opportunity to fly either the Kodiak or the helicopter to these remote parts of Papua New Guinea is so emotional. Why? Because over the years, they've built a relationship with the translators, the missionary linguists, and all the experts who come and live in these remote parts of the country. And in many ways, they're like family.
13: This includes Dutch linguist Dr. Anna Stoppels. When Stoppels first arrived here in Walagu in 1997, the Anabasalu language had never been written down. They had no alphabet. She thought the assignment might take 15 years. Instead, it became her life's work.
18: When I was 15, I read a book by Don Richardson, Peace Child, and that really got me interested, and then I thought, when I grow up, I want to be a Bible translator.
13: She came halfway around the world, not just to translate the scripture, but to learn an entirely new language from the people themselves.
18: Give me a book to translate, and I'll start at chapter 1, verse 1, and I end at the last verse, and I enjoy translating with the translators and talking with the people.
13: Before a single verse could be translated, the language had to be documented. Its sounds, grammar, the vocabulary for the very first time. Jet Carter is the Summer Institute of Linguistics country director here.
19: These languages are not written to begin with in pretty much any case. So it's language development, writing down orthographies together with a local community after analyzing the grammar and the sounds.
13: Only then could the Bible translation begin, verse by verse, chapter by chapter.
18: No, it's not easy work. Sometimes they have expressions that are way deeper than I have in my own language in Dutch. Like the word for love is like actually you carry somebody in your breath. So when you breathe, that person that you love is in your breath.
20: Discuss verse by verse, line by line, what does this really mean?
13: Over the years, other translators joined the effort, including American linguist Beverly Mosley.
20: So many emotions, it's like a volcano erupting in my heart because you work so long to give God's word in a language in a way that the people can understand.
13: Mosley admits there were moments she wasn't sure she'd make it to this day.
20: There were so many days, it's so hard. I'm not going to make it. I'm going to go home and sell shoes at the mall.
13: The work also came at great cost. Years away from family, missed birthday and holidays, along with stretches of loneliness.
20: What kept me from quitting is the love for the Anabasalu people, my love for God and His Word. I do want the light to shine in the darkness and the Anabasalu people to have it in a way they can understand.
21: We had so much fun watching them and see the creativity.
13: Swiss translator Johann Albert joined the project later. For him, today represents both an ending and a beginning.
22: Well, it's the end of a long journey. For me, it's 10 years in the project, 30 years overall. And the big prayer is like, the day will come, the day will go, but the Bible comes and it will stay and it will bear much fruit. That's our prayer.
13: Liz Busnell, an American Bible literacy expert, also joined the team.
23: God wants us to know that we can know Him and we can be close to Him. And people hear that best when it's in their own language and in ways that are familiar to them.
13: Australian Shelley Walters helped too. This was her first time back in nearly 30 years.
24: I'm looking forward to meeting some of the people that we worked with.
25: Yeah.
24: Yeah. It's very good to be back.
25: A little emotional?
24: Yeah, very much so.
13: The Anabasalu people were thrilled to welcome the linguists back for the big celebration.
26: She's saying daughter.
25: She's calling you daughter.
26: Yeah.
25: How does that make you feel?
24: Good.
13: 30 years after Stoppels first arrived, the day they had all prayed for had finally come. As translators emerged from the jungle carrying boxes of the newly printed Onabasulu New Testament, they were met by a sea of celebration. Hundreds lined the jungle's edge, waving palm branches, singing songs of praise, dressed in brilliantly colored Papua attire. Villagers prepared a feast, cooking dozens of pigs in earth ovens layered with hot stones and banana leaves.
17: More than 2,000 people from surrounding regions came to today's Bible dedication, many of them walking between 6 to 8 hours just to get here. Others had to travel 4 days through the jungle to come to today's event.
13: For the first time, the Onabasulu people held the New Testament written in the language of their own hearts. For Stoppels, the celebration wasn't about 30 years of work. It was about what happens next.
18: I'm praying that this word of God will do its work. I mean, the word of God will not come back empty. Now they have the whole book, and it is a beautiful book, and I am praying that it will bear fruit for the next generation.
13: Because many homes here have no electricity and many adults are still learning to read, the team also brought solar-powered audio Bibles.
0: They have a tiny solar panel on the back to recharge, so you don't have to be buying cheap batteries all the time. And so that's just such a great blessing to hear God's word as you're walking through the village in the evening.
13: For these translators, the dedication ceremony is a culmination of decades of faithfulness. And they are the first ones to say none of this happened alone.
18: Well, this whole Bible translation project would not have been possible without Jars. Jars brought us out here the first time. Jars has picked us up. They've brought our books. They've brought the chalk for the literacy. They've brought the paper.
13: For 30 years, each flight carried something the project needed: food, medical supplies, teachers, translators, and weary missionaries heading home before returning again.
0: Now, suppose you know Ben Harim, we're looking this audio scripture before.
13: For Reeves, one of the greatest honors was sharing his own testimony during the dedication.
19: I told them just a brief testimony about how God's word changed my life as a kid, and that ultimately that's what led to me becoming a missionary pilot and being willing to give my life for kingdom work.
13: Reeves says this is why they fly.
19: I can't help but be excited with them. We had a little part in making this happen, but it's really the joy that they get to experience for having God's word in their language for the very first time.
17: With the official Bible dedication over today, folks have been lining up all afternoon to get their version of the New Testament in their own language. Remember, Onabasulu is just one of 800 languages spoken today in Papua New Guinea. And here's a staggering fact. Only 17 languages have the full version of the Old and New Testament.
13: For Jars, S.I.L., and Wycliffe, the work is far from over.
18: The problem really is nowadays people don't want to spend a long time. People come for 2 years, but in 2 years you can't learn a language. And we also need aviation people. We need pilots and we need mechanics. It's much harder to go out now because we have a shortage than it was back when I started in 97, where there are many pilots and many mechanics.
13: Beverly Mosley says when she thinks about the future, she doesn't just see the Onabasulu people. She sees something much bigger.
0: When I picture the future in heaven, we're all speaking our vernacular heart language. It will be like a symphony of praise. One language is not enough. 10 languages is not enough. 1,000 languages is not enough. 7,000 languages around the world really aren't enough to give God the glory, honor, and praise that he deserves.
13: We asked Stoppels whether those 30 years were worth it for a language spoken by such a limited number of people.
18: Basically, you could say I could give my life for 2,000 people. I mean, every Christian has a task, has a calling to serve the people around them, and for me, it happened to be the Onabasulu people. So I think, yes, it was worth it.
0: Nah, me like giving life, let me come back.
13: And for Johnny Reeves, the mission isn't measured in flight hours or number of landings.
19: Is it worth it for one? Absolutely, it's worth it. I'd do it all over again.
13: As a Kodiak lifts off from Wallagu, the celebration below slowly disappears beneath the clouds. For Reeves, it's another flight home. For Stopos, the close of a 30-year journey. And for the Onabasalu people, the beginning of a new chapter that will be read, heard, and shared for generations. George Thomas, CBN News, Wallagu, Papua New Guinea.
3: George, we thank you. As scripture says, don't our hearts burn within us after watching that. Charlene, I don't know whether to applaud or weep. That is a phenomenal story.
1: I just want to first of all say no one can tell a story like George Thomas. I mean, it's absolutely phenomenal what God is using you to do, George. And the translators, the pilots, the mechanics, all of this working together for one purpose, for the glory of God.
3: 30 years.
1: How do you not give up in 30 years to keep going? There is a special reward in heaven, I believe, for these people. To God be the glory. Powerful.
3: And doesn't it remind us truly what a treasure the Word of God is?
1: Yes. Makes me want to hold on to my Bible more tightly and realize how special it is. It's
3: what
1: amazing.
3: A treasure. People walking for days and celebrating, and a great perspective refresher for us. 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
1: 3-year-old Oliver has a hard time playing with his toys, and he often bumps into walls. He was born with juvenile cataracts, and the surgery to fix his eyes cost much more than his parents could ever afford.
25: 3-year-old Oliver was born with juvenile cataracts, which have limited his ability to see.
7: His mom, Erlen, told us that even eating became a challenge for the boy.
8: He wanted to grab his food, but he couldn't. I had to bring the plate closer to him so he could eat.
7: As time passed, Oliver's parents noticed that he struggled to do simple tasks, like finding nearby toys while playing or bumping into things when he walked. And when he went outside, they said he closed his eyes because the light bothered him.
8: It hurts to see him like this. I now have to walk with him so he doesn't get hurt.
7: With help from a local government, they finally took him to an eye specialist. The doctor delivered the devastating news that Oliver was now completely blind and could no longer see anything.
8: Felt so bad because he couldn't see anymore. Didn't even try to look at things anymore.
7: The doctor told them, however, that an operation to remove the cataracts would cost around $900. The boy's father said they would never be able to afford that since he works on a farm and is a recycler.
9: It's hard to see your son like this. Sometimes I wish he had my eyesight so he could see and run.
7: A few days later, Erlen received a call from Operation Blessing. Thanks to you, we then paid for Oliver to receive free surgery to remove the cataracts from both eyes. The surgery was successful, and as you can see from his smile, he was able to see again. During a follow-up visit, we paid for him to receive free glasses that will correct his vision even more.
8: Now he sees everything. He can find things that he couldn't find before. And now he can run. I had never seen him run and play like this before. Thank you for helping our son.
1: 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Be a blessing. Be the hands and the feet of Jesus Christ. Andrew?
3: Thank you, Charlene. 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
11: Welcome back to Washington for the CBN News Break. The United States and South Korea will end their annual military drills 6 days sooner than planned. President Trump earlier called on the Pentagon to scale down the exercises, citing South Korea's lack of support in the Iran war and his close relationship with North Korean dictator Kim Jong-un. The drills, meant to prepare for a possible attack from North Korea, usually last 11 days, now cut down to just five. The change comes as the U.S. military presence in the Western Pacific is about to be reduced. The USS George Washington is moving from Japan to the Middle East, temporarily leaving the region with no U.S. carriers. Well, award-winning singer and actor Donnie Wahlberg recently gave his life to Christ, sharing his faith journey with others. Earlier this year, he went viral after an online song collaboration with Christian recording artist Forrest Frank. And a month later, he acknowledged Christ during one of Frank's concerts. He also shared about the love of Christ as a guest on a faith-based podcast. Wahlberg says he struggled through the years trying to figure out life on his own, admitting something was missing before he completely surrendered to God. Well, you can always get the latest from CBN News by visiting our website, cbnnews.com. Andrew and Charlene will be back with more of the 700 Club right after this.
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28: Just one more hit. And this went on for hours.
27: And the miracle that set him free.
28: 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But God has a bigger plan. 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
3: Andrew Hanna was just 6 years old when someone showed him graphic pornography. It really affected his brain for more than 20 years and continued to do so long after he broke the addiction.
29: Andrew and Stacy Hanna have been married for 12 years and have four young children. The Hannas also have a podcast on Christian marriage. One of the many topics they address is pornography. From experience, the Hannas know that even when addictive behavior stops, consequences remain. They share the hope, joy, and healing they found in Christ alone.
3: I'm honored to have Andrew and Stacy with us now. Guys, thanks for being here.
30: Yeah.
3: Especially on such a delicate, sensitive topic.
30: Yeah.
3: Really appreciate your willingness to talk about it. And Stacy, I'm going to chat with Andrew here just for a few minutes. 6 years old, right? Yeah. I mean, that really set a bad trajectory for you, right? What happened?
0: I mean, basically, my cousin, I had an older cousin, and, you know, he was getting into pornography, and he, you know, started me early with some Victoria's Secret magazines, and that started the curiosity. At 6 years old, I didn't even know what I was experiencing, and, you know, that just led to more and more of a desire for that, and just really mostly out of curiosity.
3: Yeah, and we as parents, like, to think of our six-year-old, right, discovering or getting it, it's really, so then did it begin, like, you started to seek it as a child and growing into your teen years? Like, it really got a hold on you?
0: Yeah, yeah. It was a hunger for it.
3: And so did it affect your relationships, friendships? Did it have shame? Like, what did it do to your childhood?
0: I would say it definitely had some shame with it. I mean, it's a hidden thing. You're trying to sneak and find it and find it wherever you can. And so it was just something that I found very interesting. And then it was almost like a forbidden thing, but there was also a feeling of a draw to it.
3: Yeah. So, I mean, let's face it, boys, teenage boys, et cetera, it's not unheard of.
0: Sure.
3: I mean, way back when I was a kid, like, it was like, whose dad has the magazines kind of thing. But now the way kids are growing up, it's right. So available all the time.
0: Yeah.
3: I don't know if you prayed to break this stronghold, or did you, prior to getting married, was it still a part of your life?
0: Yeah, so actually it was part of my life all the way up. Well, after I came to Christ at 21 years old, the Lord broke the bondage that was severe addiction. Mm-hmm. And then in the next years, as leading up to when I met Stacy at Moody Bible Institute, you know, the Lord was healing me. But when he truly broke it was a conversation that Stacy and I actually had. It was, we were intentionally get to know each other before we were getting married, in which I confessed to her my pornography addiction.
3: Why did you do that?
0: You know, she knew that I was struggling with that. But ultimately what ended up happening was I realized it wasn't just affecting just me anymore, and that I was affecting a daughter of God. Hmm. And I was affecting who she was. And I was really cheating on her with my eyes as we were dating.
3: So, Stacy, Andrew said you might have kind of known, et cetera, mm-hmm. but did you think at that point, I'm going to cut and run? I don't want to deal with this potential issue in marriage?
13: So, my parents did a great job of raising us to understand our worth in Christ, and that was pretty unshakable. And I knew that I would not marry him if he was addicted, but I also knew that I couldn't push it in such a way that he stopped temporarily so that we would get married. Mm. I knew it needed to be a change that he did for the Lord, not for me. And so that was a lot of our conversations, was surrounding the why behind not looking anymore, and putting in place the proper mentor support system so that it wasn't just a temporary thing, but it was done for good.
3: So, Andrew, how does the former addiction, so to speak, carry into a marriage?
0: I mean, so what we saw was, even though Christ had forgiven and redeemed and healing me, it affected our first years of marriage. The biggest thing was that it causes large levels of discontentment. Mm. And so, honestly, if you look at Colossians chapter 3, we see when it says, put to death, therefore, what is earthly in you, the passions of the flesh, it talks about idolatry and this discontentment of always wanting something different. And so that affected Stacy. She could never be the wife that God had for her, that God had her to be for me, because I was always looking for something different.
3: So, Stacy, you're a newlywed or going into years of marriage. So how does that affect a wife trying to build a marriage?
13: It was really hard. I had waited for marriage. We had been pure in our relationship. And I was so excited. I was so excited to experience what God has for you in marriage. And so as he had been free of addiction for eight months when we got married, completely free. And so when we got married, and all of a sudden, he was, to his credit, so honest and open with me when I asked him any question. He never held back, which is why we rebuilt trust so quickly, I think. But he was very honest about that he was struggling with contentment in our marriage. And we read a book called Hooked, and it helped me understand that it takes about 3 years for your brain to chemically reset post-pornography addiction. And so it gave me grace, but it was very hard because I knew that he was struggling because pornography breeds this desire in you to always have something different. It doesn't matter how beautiful your spouse is. They're not a different skin color one day and a different body build another day. You're only one person. So it was a hard first few years. Our first 3 years were really hard, but as God healed him, his contentment changed so much.
3: That's a tough conversation.
13: Yeah.
3: Not only maybe shame or embarrassment you don't want to hurt Stacy, and then for you to have to remember, I know my worth in the Lord. So things turned, right? Yeah. And there are couples watching who are really going to benefit from hearing your testimony. Yeah. So how, if a couple's in this kind of situation, what did you do besides the conversation to begin to rebuild trust in your marriage?
0: Yeah, I mean, well, the first thing is that you have to recognize it in yourself. And then you have to go to her and repent and also go before the Lord and repent. And then after that, you're asking God to renew you. And so it's constant, like, honesty with one another. It's constant pursuit of the Lord. Like, and obviously putting boundaries in place, covenant eyes on your computer or different softwares, and accountability are huge. But it's that realization that you're doing this together and that we are together pursuing the Lord, and He's going to heal that in our marriage. Yeah.
13: I think for me, the biggest thing, for a lot of times there's like this perceived right to privacy in marriage. I think that's how like kind of our culture has built it. But He never had that. And for me, that helped me know that He truly wanted to be free, because every password, every device, it was not just a you can look. It was please look. Please check in on me. I want to know that you're looking. And that helped build our trust, I think, quicker than it ever would have.
3: Stacey, there could be wives who recently discovered their husbands looking at pornography. And they're frustrated, they're scared, they're offended, right? All these things. I wouldn't know all the emotions. Do you have counsel for them?
13: I would find a mentor couple, if possible. We had a mentor couple walk us through this, and that was really pivotal. A couple in our church who helped lead us through these conversations, so it wasn't just us on an island alone. They were very rooted in the Word and helped us navigate the pain, so it wasn't just us. So I would be praying, if you're just finding out, I would be praying that God would show you a couple to walk you through it, so you're not alone, or an incredible Christian counselor, because those conversations are truly so painful that having an extra set of eyes and ears on it who love the Lord and will counsel you according to His Word is very helpful.
0: I think too, it's so vitally important to realize that you together in the marriage, you're a team. And you're fighting against the enemy. You're fighting against the flesh. You're fighting against demonic forces. And in that, you are fighting against this together. And you're doing this together. And you're doing it with graciousness and love, but also not permissiveness. Like, this is something we have to deal with, because we want to have a godly, vibrant marriage. And once we address this, that's how we can get to that.
13: You're so, waging war.
0: Yeah, and together. You're doing it together.
13: Yeah.
0: See, and that's the thing. So oftentimes, it's like the guy has to deal with it on his own, or the lady feels like she's on her own. No, you guys are together in this, and you're fighting against the enemy.
3: I'm so glad you brought that spiritual battle in, because, Andrew, I don't think, let's talk about men, right? Men who are addicted to pornography, looking at pornography, I don't think they're pleased about it. They're enjoying that way. But, and the enemy really uses it as a stronghold, right? We need to, how can a guy, like, you know, fight back, so to speak?
0: I mean, so if you look at James chapter 4, it says, submit yourself, therefore, to God, resist the devil, and he will flee from you. Draw near to God, and he will draw near to you. So it's the realization that you have that, and then it's going into repenting before the Lord. And then it's saying, God, I need a deeper relationship with you. So if you don't have a constant pursuit of the Lord each and every day, where you're reading the Word and you're praying and you're with your spouse in that, that is the answer, right? Colossians chapter 2 says that we can put all these things in place, but they have no ability in taking away the desires of the flesh. And it says, set your mind in things that are above, where Christ is seated at the right hand of God. And so, like, that's what I would say to men. Pursue Jesus and ask the Lord to do that. And when the temptation comes, pray for others and pray for God to release you from it.
3: Yeah, it's like any addiction, right? It's not just, I want to stop. Lord, help me stop.
13: Right.
3: It's pursuing Him. I'd like to do something unusual. We don't usually have other folks pray, but I think it'd be powerful. Andrew, Stacey, could you each just pray for the audience? Whatever. There are many marriages that are battling this, or men or women addicted to pornography.
13: Yes.
3: Maybe it's their secret. Would you just pray for them?
13: Yeah.
0: Want to go first?
13: Sure. Father in heaven, you are so good and you are so faithful even when we are not. Lord, I pray that you will start breaking generational strongholds of this sin in the world. Lord, I pray for women as they find out that their husbands are addicted, that you will remind them of their unshaking value in you, that they were fearfully and wonderfully created in their mother's womb, and no one can take that away from them. Lord, I pray that you will give women the grace and the strength to walk alongside their husbands as their helper in waging this spiritual battle together.
0: And Heavenly Father, God, we thank you so much for what you've done in our marriage, God, and we know that there's hope for other marriages, Lord Jesus, that this is not something that you can't come back from. Like, God will heal, but also remembering at the same time, this is a road that you have to go on together, that it will be hard, but also that you are there to heal. God, I pray that those who are watching today, that there would be men who would say, I need to talk to my wife, Lord Jesus. And there'd be women who would say, I need to support my husband in a different way in this struggle. And God, just remembering that they're waging war together. Heavenly Father, I pray that you would, God, just transform people's marriages and lives, Lord, because of hearing about this today. Lord Jesus, it is all for your glory, God. And we pray for healing and restoration, Heavenly Father, in marriages. In Christ's name, for your glory. Amen.
3: Amen. Amen. Thank you for being so vulnerable and transparent and really helping people. It's awesome. And we appreciate you being here with us in studio.
13: Thanks for having us.
0: Thanks, Andrew.
3: Great news for you all. The Hannas have just restarted their podcast. It's called Us Again. You can find it on your favorite streaming platforms. And to stay up to date on the Hannas ministry, be sure to check out Stacy's Instagram account. It's Stacy Joy Official. Charlene, over to you.
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1: Jason and Tatum's wedding day was a dream come true for her. For him, it was a nightmare that began as soon as the ceremony ended. Jason had a secret addiction and wanted out of the marriage. Still, Tatum hung in there, fortified by prayer.
4: Tatum was in the other room getting changed out of her wedding dress. And I said out loud, I just made the biggest mistake of my life.
17: By the look of their wedding photos, Jason and Tatum Bilbro should have a picture-perfect marriage. He was a career Navy officer who grew up in a strong Christian family. Tatum, who was a new Christian, had recently gone through a painful divorce and thought she found the spiritual partner she'd longed for.
18: I knew I wanted to marry a Christian. He knew all the right things to say, and he knew all about the Bible. I was just head over heels in love with him very quickly.
17: Jason wasn't the spiritual man he projected. He had a secret life he wasn't about to share with Tatum, and right away, he told her he wanted out of the marriage.
4: Being a preacher's kid, I knew all the stories, and I could talk the talk. And so I was really, I guess, in some ways, a wolf in sheep's clothing. And I began to talk about divorce, like, routinely, like, regularly. Like, it was my answer. The constant thought in my head was, how do I end this so I can just go back to doing what I want? Really, like, in hindsight, like, I really lived in the darkness. And I didn't like the light that she represented.
17: Tatum wasn't convinced divorce was the answer.
18: I felt like the enemy had taken my first marriage, and so I didn't want him to take my second marriage, and so this faith rose up in me to fight. I'm going to do everything I can. I'm going to stand before the Lord and know I did what I could, And if I get divorced, then I'm divorced. But it's not because I didn't do my part. It's not because I didn't try.
17: They eventually separated, and Jason served Tatum divorce papers. During that time, Tatum found peace as she pressed into her relationship with Christ, still praying for a miracle.
18: Okay, God, but your word says that nothing's impossible with you. Like, you can do this. And I would read the Bible and I'd say, this is who you say you are. My prayer life really shifted from, God, will you save my marriage, to praying that Jason would have what I had. I wanted him to have the freedom that I had, the peace that I had, the joy that I had. I knew that he was so tormented, and I really just wanted him to have peace. I would still have liked God to save my marriage, but it was not as important to me as him knowing Jesus like I did.
17: Jason lived in constant tension and internal conflict due to his secret addiction to online pornography.
4: What I desired at the core of my being was connection. I wanted to be connected with Tatum, but I couldn't be connected with her because of my shame, because of what I was doing, because to bring that into the light would be too painful. And so the lie that I believed was that if I confessed, if I was vulnerable with her, that she could never love me, right? That's the lie of shame. Like, if you knew, if you really knew what was beneath here, what was going on in here, what I was doing behind closed doors, when you weren't home, you couldn't love me, right? That's the lie. I didn't realize that, but that was the lie that I lived with for the entirety of our marriage.
17: Then one night he watched a YouTube video about pornography's destructive effects on the human brain and intimacy. Jason stopped viewing porn and decided to tell Tatum his secret, even though he still wanted a divorce.
4: What do you say to the person that you've made your worst enemy, that you've disparaged, that you've, you know, tried to get away from for 5 years? And so I just blurted it out. I said, I've been addicted to porn for 23 years.
18: I'm going, oh, this fits. Like, it felt like a puzzle piece that had been missing the whole time that I didn't know was missing. And I started, all the pieces started to come together for me.
17: Jason believed the marriage was at its end. But then one night, alone in his apartment, he prayed.
4: And I said, God, I don't know if you're out there, if you're listening. I said, but if it's your desire for me to learn to love my wife, then I want to learn to love her like you love her and see her like you see her. And I said, amen. The next morning when I woke up, everything had changed. Everything. I've never quite found the words to explain what it's like to be born again. It's kind of like waking up in someone else's body.
17: For the next month, he didn't want to leave Tatum's side, sleeping on her couch, and eventually winning back her trust.
4: I cannot express to you in words how overjoyed I was just to go and like be in her presence.
18: He was like gushing, like he was so in love with me. He just wanted to be near me. It was very foreign, but you couldn't deny that it was something was very different. Jason was actually being honest, like with himself and with God for like the first time in his life, and that was actually something to build on.
17: They burned their divorce papers and rebuilt their relationship with Christ as the foundation, thankful for the miracle of a restored life and marriage.
4: She fought for me when I was at my worst, you know, at my most unredeemable. Through her faith, through her persistence, through her trust in God, she got to see the miracle that she believed that he was capable of.
18: I would do it all again, because going through that, I wouldn't know Jesus the way that I know him had I not gone through the hard things. So it was absolutely worth it. I'm very thankful.
1: The hard things that this couple went through, this beautiful wife is saying, was worth it because she stood in faith. She warred for her marriage. And I just love the fact that Jesus has made this marriage brand new. That's what he does. And it started with Jason being real. Being real, getting real, leads to us being healed. When we hide things, when we keep things in the closet, when we don't bring it out into the open and into the light, the enemy has grounds to continue working. But Jason humbled himself before Jesus and he cried out to God. And that's where healing begins. When we begin to confess, Lord, I'm cheating on my spouse, I'm watching porn. And as Jason said, he said, I was living a secret life. I was talking the talk of a Christian, but I wasn't walking the walk of a Christian. And it was only when he began to get real about who he really was and his shortcomings is when God stepped in and did a miracle in this marriage. The Bible says, if any man be in Christ, he's a new creation. Jason's a new person now because of Jesus Christ.

0: gift you today. It's Love and Marriage. It's our gift to you. If you are having trouble in your marriage, give us a call, 1-800-700-7000. We'd love to put this in your hand so you can be blessed in your marriage. And we want to leave you right now with these words from 2 Corinthians 3:17. Now the Lord is the Spirit. And where the Spirit of the Lord is, there is freedom. God bless you.
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6: 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I'm Paul Petit.
7: And I'm Joshua Swanson.
6: The Memorandum of Understanding between the U.S. and Iran expired without an agreement or extension on Monday, leaving many in the Middle East wondering what comes next.
7: And here in Israel, U.S. Envoy Jared Kushner met with Prime Minister Benjamin Netanyahu to discuss the future of Gaza, claiming a lot of progress was made. Here's the latest on these and other stories.
6: Jared Kushner is in Israel, hoping to persuade Prime Minister Netanyahu after holding rare talks in Egypt with Hamas's chief and regional mediators. Hamas says it will disarm under the U.S.-backed Board of Peace plan, but only if Israel commits to the agreement. Netanyahu insists Israel will not withdraw from Gaza until Hamas disarms. The dispute is also putting Israel at odds with other countries in the region. Foreign ministers from 8 Muslim countries are accusing Netanyahu of obstructing the peace process. Meanwhile, another diplomatic clock is running out as the 60-day ceasefire agreed to in the Memorandum of Understanding between the U.S. and Iran expires, with no talks underway to extend it. The Wall Street Journal reports that both Iran and the U.S. are using the pause to buy time for larger attacks. The threat comes as rhetoric is increasing from Tehran. The Iranian military chief is reportedly offering a $30,000 reward for any American soldier killed or captured, double that amount if it's carried out by an Iranian woman. The threat comes as President Trump says the U.S. is increasingly in control of the Strait of Hormuz.
8: And after we finish defeating Iran, which is being very badly defeated, pretty soon I'll be declaring the Hormuz Strait a territory of the United States. Essentially, that's what it is. We have the blockade. No ships get through unless we want them to.
6: Trump added that the oil prices driven up by the conflict will eventually come down. He's asking Americans to accept the higher costs for now in exchange for national security.
8: So for you to pay a tiny little bit more for your gasoline, just remember, you're doing it so that a very evil country cannot have a country. Really, it's the number one state sponsor of terror in the world.

0: Want to have them have a nuclear weapon.
1: Retired Army General Jack Keane says Trump is being cautious with Iran as the midterms approach, but prefers a more direct strategy.
2: I'm not the political guy here, but it seemed to me just common sense that would sort of help you in the election to have Iran on its knees, truly. And I'm not talking about having economic peril on them. I'm talking about taking everything away that they value.
1: In the Arabian Sea, CENTCOM Commander Admiral Brad Cooper visited the USS Abraham Lincoln, now heading home after a record-long 9-month deployment. The carrier has been at sea more than 260 days, raising concerns of mental health and morale issues. In a statement, Admiral Cooper said, "History will record this deployment as one of the most operationally intense and consequential of the modern era." The USS George Washington is now sailing from the Western Pacific to take its place. And in a first, the Jerusalem Post reports Jewish men were allowed to pray from a Jewish prayer book at the Temple Mount Sunday. The move marks another shift to the longstanding status quo, which strictly prohibits non-Muslim prayer at the holy site.
3: President Trump said Monday he is not seeking an extension of the MOU reached in June with Pakistani mediation.
0: Well, they want to make a deal, but they're not going to make the kind of a deal that I feel is necessary. Look, we're in there for one reason. Iran cannot have a nuclear weapon. You understand that? Iran cannot have a nuclear weapon, and they won't have a nuclear weapon.
3: The 60-day MOU was supposed to halt hostilities, reopen the Strait of Hormuz, and lift the U.S. blockade. It broke down weeks ago when Iran started attacking ships in the strait and other regional targets. Iran is prepared to continue fighting. A senior Iranian official told Reuters, Iranian entities must be prepared to escalate tensions in the Strait of Hormuz and wider region. The official said Tehran would take difficult decisions and shift from defensive to fully offensive. The regime has reportedly spent the last 60 days ramping up missile and drone production, tapping hardliners for key positions, and setting a short deadline for Washington to implement the MOU's provisions. Trump says the strait is open and oil is flowing, but that could change if the war resumes. He says the strait should become a U.S. territory.
0: We have total control over the strait. Now, they can be a nuisance. They can put a mine in the water, and people don't like having mines hit their million-dollar ships, you know, et cetera. But the blockade has been very effective.
3: Responding to his threat to bomb the nation of Oman, the president said,
0: I don't think they behave very well, but we'd handle them very easily, just like we do others.
3: Concerning Gaza, Trump's envoy Jared Kushner met with Hamas leadership in Egypt on Sunday and Israeli Prime Minister Benjamin Netanyahu on Monday. Kushner said Hamas said all the right things in their meeting, agreeing to disarm. A Hamas representative in Iran followed up, saying armed resistance would continue as long as what he called occupying forces exist. In an interview with Fox News, Kushner said Israel has valid concerns that they addressed.
4: We will not allow Gaza to be rebuilt until the demilitarization occurs. Nobody wants to put more money into a place that's gone on for so long until if it's just going to be taken over by terrorists or blown up again. We're also not going to restrict Israel's right to defend itself.
3: Kushner said they've made progress, and if the plan is implemented, it would be a win-win for Israel.
4: If Hamas actually gives over the weapons and the tunnels, you know, willingly over the next 60 to 90 days, that obviously would be the elimination of a huge security threat for Israel, almost an unthinkable achievement. And if they don't follow through now on their commitment, everyone will see that that they're not genuine about peace, and then Israel will have a lot more support from the U.S. and others to go and finish the job in the appropriate way.
3: Julie Stahl, CBN News, Jerusalem.
5: So if you live or have visited Israel, you certainly understand Netanyahu's position here regarding the disarmament. But what struck out, what struck me is hearing the Hamas says that they will resist as long as, quote, occupying forces exist. That's kind of a vague term.
6: Well, it's vague. And Kushner's, his quotes were just as vague, right? Cordial meeting. They said the right thing. We're going to give them a chance to perform. perform? When has Hamas ever performed? When have they ever held up their end of the bargain? I guess they returned the hostages, but only because they were really forced to, strong-armed after hundreds and hundreds of days. I mean, these people are not to be trusted.
5: Remember how that went, okay? Yeah. It wasn't like it was supposed to happen perhaps over a couple of weeks. It was just stretched out. There's really no reason to believe anything would happen differently here.
6: No.
5: So we continue on. And while this is going on, anti-Semitic attacks continue as well, most recently at a synagogue in New York. In fact, the FBI just had a report. Two-thirds of all religious-based hate crimes in 2025, two-thirds were against Jews, 1,500 different incidents.
6: And that's in the U.S. and outside of the U.S., of course. We're seeing it all over Europe. There was a report of a group of Israelis, Jews, that were just in Spain. And the quote says, for 40 minutes, hundreds of people insulted us and spat on us. They were at a public beach in Spain. So this has gone rampant. It's all across the West now, and it on the rise is an understatement.
5: And Netanyahu in hot water right now because he recently called the UK the Islamic Republic of Britain. And really, if you think about it, it's not too far from the truth.
6: Might be appropriate.
5: Jewish people live in peril wherever they go in Eastern, in Europe, Spain, and of course the UK.
6: That's right. And then prayer on the Temple Mount.
5: That's something that first time ever that they allowed a prayer book to be read and prayed over on the Temple Mount. That's significant.
6: That is. Well, and Paul, I had a personal experience actually back in September of 2025. I went up on the Temple Mount myself. I was bringing a friend of mine, Aaron Schutz. He's a worship singer, and he had never been on the Temple Mount. And we just so happened to run into Yehuda Glick. He's a rabbi, and he's actually in the video that you're seeing here. And he has been going up to the Temple Mount once, twice a day for years. And this prayer book is just one more step in the ongoing escalation of or increase of Jewish presence on the Temple Mount. As you can see in the video, when I was there, this again, September of 2025, they were laying prostrate. We were over on the eastern side. They were accompanied by police, so it was essentially cordoned off and protected. They weren't bothering any sort of Muslim prayer that was happening on the Temple Mount. But it was shocking to be there myself. And then now, a prayer book, right? When you even as a Christian go to the Temple Mount, they look through your bag, they take your Bible, any sort of religious books off limits. So to have a prayer book and prayer on the Temple Mount, you're right, it is another level.
5: Is this another step? We'll have to see. We'll be watching it closely.
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5: Since October 7th, Israel has fought against seven military fronts, including Gaza, Lebanon, and Iran. Over the years, this war has expanded to university campuses, social media, and, of course, the court of public opinion.
6: And recently, a meeting in Tel Aviv brought together Jewish and Christian leaders to confront what they call the Eighth Front. Our bureau chief, Chris Mitchell, has that story. Take a look.
8: The Eighth Front is the front of public perceptions, of PR, undermining not just Israel, not just Zionism, but mainly and eventually Western civilization, Western countries. This is the Eighth Front. This is not an Israeli concept. This is an international concept that is relevant to America, to Europe, to any society that seeks freedom and peace.
9: Former Mossad operative Sagiv Asulin believes this result goes beyond Israel and that Western civilization faces a battle for its own survival.
8: You know, we are in a war. We are in a war against radical Islam, against woke extremist organization, ultra progress organization, and communism. If those three organizations came together to fight in a very effective way, we must agree, against Western civilization, also Israel, so surely Jews and Christians can come together to one camp and to fight back.
10: It is manifested in something called the Red-Green Assault. Some call it the Red-Green Alliance, which means the alliance of green Islamists, of red communists, and more recently, there are some sort of, I would even call them neo-Nazi nationals in America trying to subvert the Christian community.
11: The event took place here at the annual meeting of municipalities from all over the country. The reason is to let the people of Israel know that they have the support of millions of evangelical Christians from all over the world.
10: The significance of this historic meeting today in Israel between Jews and Christians in the Holy Land, sharing, you know, 3,400 years of a biblical Judeo-Christian tradition, is actually to become partners in defending the very Holy Land that is so precious to both Jews and Christians, because we are both under attack. Judeo-Christian civilization is under attack.
12: We've spent centuries estranged from each other, and it's time for us to come back together and get to know and learn each other. And I think even though there's suspicions against Christians who love Israel, want to stand with them, I think more and more Israelis are understanding that we're genuine friends, we're here to help them.
9: David Parsons says October 7th accelerated that friendship.
12: I think even the death of Yaron Lashinsky, who was an Israeli diplomat and a messianic Jewish believer, that even that has helped start breaking down some of the walls and the suspicions among Israelis, because here he was Israeli. He was one of their own, representing their country, but believed in Yeshua. And I think we're in a time that the war, the conflict has sort of pushed this along, but we believe it's the hand and the timing of God to bring us together.
9: Asulin says the enemies of Israel, Judaism, and Western civilization understood something almost 20 years ago.
8: They cannot win against Israel and America and Western countries only by kinetic force. So maybe I think the most sophisticated campaign that humankind ever seen was launched years ago. And what we see, you know, by social media, by lawfare, by penetrating education systems, universities, colleges, etc., etc. And what we see right now is the outcome of this campaign.
9: Saudi journalist Abdulaziz Al-Khamis sees the Muslim Brotherhood as one of those enemies.
13: Muslim Brotherhood activities in Europe and in the United States, it's a lot. And they're doing what they want. And they are the source of the hate and the anti-Western values. And shamefully, we found the Western politicians, they support Muslim Brotherhood. They support the people, they want to kill them. They support the people, they want to change their countries.
9: Al-Khamis adds, America needs to know the Muslim Brotherhood's agenda.
13: The ultimate is, I think the Muslim Brotherhood want to control the political scene in USA. They try to have their people in the Congress. They try to control the media, and they finance a lot of activities in the university and the education. They're using Palestinian cause, but the truth is, it's the ideology, the Muslim ideology, radical Muslim ideology.
9: It's why Diker believes Christians around the world must join the fight.
10: It really is critically important that the 80 million or so Zionist Christians in the United States and 700 million Zionist Christians around the world join Israel in raising the national security threats in America and around the world, on television, in the press, in the social networks, so that the world understands that the threat is a common threat.
9: Chris Mitchell, CBN News, Tel Aviv.
1: Still ahead, Is God a Zionist? One author says yes and warns a new generation is being taught a very different story about Israel.
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6: The debate over Israel isn't just happening in churches or politics. It's happening on social media, and especially among Gen Z.
5: Christopher Keel wrote a book called Is God a Zionist? He says Christians need to be ready to answer the accusations against Israel. Our bureau chief, Chris Mitchell, spoke with him about what's at stake.
19: I'm here in our studio with Christopher Keel, the author of Is God a Zionist? Christopher, great to have you here. First of all, can you answer the question?
20: Yeah,
19: is God a Zionist?
20: I argue in the book that he is, in fact, a Zionist, much to the dismay of many people in the world right now.
19: Yeah.
20: This book is trying to address many of the issues that are coming up in culture right now related to everything from the theology to the conspiracy to the media conversation around Israel and the Jewish people. So I'm not exactly sure why this has happened, but we've seen a big shift in the last 3 years.
19: How would you describe the cultural shift, and how intense is it? It's almost vicious sometimes.
20: Yeah. Well, I would use the word even demonic to some degree. The shift that's happened has been so great and so severe. But I also, you know, it's really interesting how this has really fallen along generational lines. And so you have this kind of maybe older than 50 or 60, who has what I would call is more of a traditional view on Israel and the Jewish people. Mm-hmm. You have this very, very active Gen Z category that is really being fed a myriad of different things online, specifically through podcasts, social
19: mm-hmm.
20: media.
19: Yeah.
20: Spend up to 8 hours a day on social media, and it's very hard for a pastor who has 20 minutes with him a week to undo the kind of damage that's happening on social media right now.
19: Yeah. Are you providing a new language for a new generation or a younger generation?
20: Yes, that's exactly the goal of the book, was to speak into the accusations, speak into the moment, speak into everything the culture is saying about these issues, and to really offer a cultural apologetic against what's happening in the conversation right now.
19: And what are you trying to communicate? What's the argument you're making?
20: Mm-hmm. First of all, I'm arguing for the faithfulness of God. You can find strong theological Christian support for the belief that God is going to return the Jewish people to the land of Israel and that his covenant has not failed them. And then I really try to address the challenge of anti-Semitism, which has, you know, there's been multiple forms of anti-Semitism, but the one I really try to address in the book is the cosmic conspiracy, which is that the Jews are behind all the evil in the world.
19: What do you want this younger generation to get out of your book?
20: I want them to understand that we can trust the Word of God because of his faithfulness to the Jewish people. I want them to understand that they have a calling and a role in what God is doing on the earth right now with the Jewish people. And I want them to understand that all of this, you know, Paul has this kind of amazing doxology at the end of Romans 11, where he basically praises the mystery of God. And he says, you know, we have all been blind for certain seasons, the Jews and the Gentiles, so that God could show mercy to us. And so I want them to understand that what God is doing with the Jewish people is not because the Jewish people are more righteous or any of these things. It all has to do with God's faithfulness. And so I think it's the character of God that is being contended over right now. Really try to enter into the cultural conversation through everything Candace Owens is saying, Tucker Carlson saying, Sean Ryan, all these voices that are coming out and accusing Israel of all these things. There's another story that's at work here, and I want people to find that story.
19: Christopher Keel, congratulations on the book. And I hope it goes far and wide.
20: Thank you. I appreciate it. It was an honor to be here.
1: 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Avi Avalo talks about his 2005 documentary about the disengagement as seen through the eyes of teenagers.
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5: Last week, Israel marked the 21st anniversary of the disengagement, the time when 9,000 Jewish Israelis were removed from communities they built in Gaza and northern Samaria.
6: Our correspondent Julie Stahl interviewed Avi Avalo about his memories from that time and about his 2005 documentary called Home Game.
22: I'm joined by Avi Avalo from Pulse of Israel. Avi, after the disengagement, you put together a film from the viewpoint of the teenagers that were there called Home Game, and telling the story of what happened before and during the disengagement. Why did you make that film?
23: It was a very, very painful time. I knew it was a disaster to the families. I knew it was a disaster to the state of Israel, that all of a sudden Gaza was going to be turned into a launching pad of terror to terrorize Israel, which October 7th proved. But we were telling everyone 20 years ago, don't you dare do this. This is horrible. It's going to bring destruction to Israel.
22: And even before October 7th, they were firing rockets and doing all sorts of things from Gaza.
23: Right, we were being terrorized in Gaza, and we didn't take care. When you appease terrorism and you give in to demands and you run away from the problem, instead of stopping it, then you get an even bigger problem. So I decided I want to make a movie so that people could see exactly who these people are, what they experienced, so people around the world, and especially Jews, can have empathy and understand exactly what this was about to ensure something like this never happens again.
22: Now, it's called Home Game, and it's from the point of view of the teens that were there.
23: Yes.
22: Tell us about the people in the film.
23: So I was in the community of Netzer Chazani in Gush Katif, in Gaza. And basically, when my video guy told, when I went to my video guy, I was saying, make me a movie about this story. Right. And I had some of my own video footage from being there. He goes, Avi, you're crazy. I made a 4-minute clip for you, but that's all I can make. He goes, if you're serious about making a movie about their story, go back to the families and ask for their home video footage. So it was so important for me to get this movie out there to the world. I went to these families who just lost their homes, lost their lives, and here I am asking for their gold, basically, the memories of their lives. And I gathered over 80 hours of home video footage from 18 different families, and I went back to my video guy. I said, all right, here you go, make a movie now that any Israeli, no matter right wing, left wing, will watch this movie without turning the channel. Mm-hmm. From beginning to end, in order to be impacted by the power of these teenagers. And the story is basically how they were struggling to win a basketball tournament, home game, the same time they were struggling to remain in their homes.
22: Wow.
23: And it is really powerful. It's one of the most watched movies about that fateful summer of 2005. And still today, it's making an impact and the most powerful movie. And I highly suggest people to watch it, to be able to internalize it.
22: How can they watch it?
23: Very simply, they can go to my website, israelunwired.com, and then in the search bar, write in Home Game and Gaza. and it'll come up and they'll be able to watch it. And I hope people do watch it and are impacted by it. And share it with anyone they can to also watch it.
22: Very good. It is a very, very powerful film, and I also recommend it. So thank you so much, Avi, for being with us.
23: Thank you, Julie, for having me.
5: Certainly a pivotal time in our history. Well, that's all for this edition of Jerusalem Dateline. Thanks for joining us.
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5: And pray also for the protection of Israel and, of course, for the peace of Jerusalem. 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
0: 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So how does Israel thrive despite its constant struggles?
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26: This week on Christian World News, Russia cracks down on Christians. The Kremlin is targeting a Christian ministry that's been at work in that country for decades. Plus, axis of aggression, how authoritarian nations like Russia, China, and others are working together to persecute the church. And this Haitian pastor fled his country because his life was in danger from criminal gangs. Now he's seeking asylum here in the United States. As he awaits a decision, he continues preaching a message of faith and hope. Hello, everyone. Welcome to this week's edition of Christian World News. I'm George Thomas. A Christian ministry in Russia has been targeted by the Putin regime. Mission Eurasia trains, equips, and mobilizes Christians in the former Soviet Union for ministry. Activities include children's ministries, humanitarian outreach, and scripture and literature distribution. Now the Russian government has designated it an undesirable foreign mission group, accusing it of promoting outside influences inside Russia. Russian agents are going after ministry contacts and partners who can face criminal charges for their connection to the ministry. Joining us now is Sergei Rakuba, president of Mission Eurasia. I have traveled with Sergei and his team reporting on the work of this ministry for decades. Sergei, great to have you back on the broadcast. Tell us what's happening to the Russian Christian leaders, churches, schools, and other ministries who have partnered with you guys at Mission Eurasia.
27: George, thank you so much again for the opportunity and great to be on your show. Always grateful to CBN for covering what's happening in the Christian world, but especially in the region where Mission Eurasia is involved in ministry, equipping the church to be stronger, to continue spreading the gospel despite all the circumstances there. Just in the recent months, Mission Eurasia was officially declared as an undesirable organization in Russia. It means we bring influence that Russia wants to control and wants to protect Russian people from. And what's happening now is so that after we were added to that list, and we it's not a short list, we're at least we are number 352, and there are quite a few others, you know, organizations like Child Evangelism Fellowship following us not far behind. So after that declaration or announcement that Mission Eurasia is not a desirable organization anymore in Russia, churches, seminaries, national Bible schools, pastors, Christian leaders can face serious consequences, criminal consequences, simply for just simple reason for possessing or using our materials. And we published hundreds of thousands of Bibles, New Testaments, training materials. And the agents now go and they check on Christian bookstores. They go to seminary libraries. They go to Bible classes. They go to offices. And if they find a book labeled that it was published by Mission Eurasia, if it has our logo on it, so of course, you know, people have the consequences, you know, and get punished. Even top leaders, denominational leaders, are not exception from this.
26: And Sergei, when you said that you are among a list of over 300 organizations on that list, are those all evangelical Christian organizations?
27: No, those 350 plus are not necessarily evangelical organizations. They can be political organizations, they foreign groups that are involved in Russia. And to a certain, I don't know, standard, they are not desirable in Russia, and the Russian government decides that. But we're not a political organization. We are not building a political party. We're not building political influence. We are there to help the national church to spread the gospel and reach to Russian people with the gospel, to help Russian people to know the Bible truth. So, and that's unfortunately, you know, so that seems like Russian government, I don't know if the Orthodox Church is behind this decision, but they see us as destructive influence or as not desirable influence in Russia. Well, and controlling this segment, you know, Russian government put us, added us to that list, declaring us as undesirable foreign organization.
26: Sergei, what does that say about Russia today, the state of religious freedom, when it looks at a Christian organization like yourself as an undesirable organization? What do you think that that says about the Russian government?
27: I mean, I think the motives, and Russia has been doing this for a while now, so that the Russian government increasingly views independent organization with Western connection as a threat, especially religious organizations. It's a, I don't know, threat to the monopoly of the Russian Orthodox Church. Evangelical Christians with international relationships are especially vulnerable. And when the Russia wants to control issues of faith, they want to control the life of all people in Russia. So issues of religious freedom there, it's a huge concern. There are people of faith are in prisons in Russia today. And so that's, I think, you know, so that's what the main reason that the Russian government, you know, wants to control any foreign influence, especially religious, you know, or so. And the government in Russia is tightening control over this segment of the societal life in Russia. And that's why our Christian work being characterized as foreign influence. That's what's happening.
26: Yeah, in the last few seconds that we have, I'm curious, how are Russian evangelical believers today doing? And how can we support them in the midst of this crackdown?
27: George, Russian evangelical believers are under tremendous pressure, but many remain faithful. And I would encourage your followers, all who view this news segment, I would encourage them to pray for courage, for wisdom, for protection those who remain faithful in Russia. We must be careful how not to expose people in Russia after we were declared as undesirable, because we don't want to expose them to any risk. So when the Russian government may jeopardize them with criminal investigation. And I would encourage Christians outside of Russia to continue praying and speaking for religious freedom and supporting believers, people of faith in Russia, where it can be not safe for them. So, and that's what I want to encourage you and your viewers to continue praying for people in Russia.
26: Absolutely. And thank you for bringing this to our attention. My good friend Sergei Rakuba with Mission Eurasia, doing great work, not just in Russia, but throughout the countries of the former Soviet Union. Thank you, sir. I appreciate you coming on the broadcast.
27: Thank you so much, George.
26: You're most welcome.
27: Thank you.
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26: Welcome back to Christian World News. The religious persecution in Russia is just one element of a growing trend of repression by authoritarian governments. Access of Aggressors is a new book from the Foundation for Defense of Democracies. It highlights China, Russia, Iran, and North Korea, and their growing cooperation to destabilize the U.S. and the West through economic, technological, and military domains. The book points out another practice common to these regimes. They do not tolerate Christianity, and they're working together to persecute the church. Samuel Benoit is a research analyst for the Foundation for Defense of Democracies, and he joins me now for more. Access of Aggressors claims these countries don't just persecute Christians within their own borders, but they're actually coordinating with one another to target the church. Explain what they're doing.
16: Yeah, and thank you for having me. It's important to understand that even though these four countries have a lot of differences, one of the things they unite on besides hating America is hating Christianity, because it falls outside of the authoritarian model if people have faith in God more than the state. So practically, much of this comes from China and Russia and goes to North Korea and Iran. Just in general, China provides technology for all of these countries to surveil and suppress Christian worship. You see that most odiously in North Korea, where if you're found possessing a Bible, you and three generations of your family can be sent to a labor camp. China also helps North Korea by sending back North Korean refugees to North Korea to face punishment. Russia and Iran have also collaborated quite a bit on developing an ideological framework to sort of put this state first, religion last framework into international law. They call this traditional values, and they've been attempting for the past decade plus to get these traditional values to replace universal human rights, which includes religious freedom. And that is one of the ways they seek to legitimize repressing Christian worship.
26: You talked about China and the use of their surveillance technology. You guys in the book call China the cornerstone of this access. Why is that?
16: Because China has built domestically probably the most sophisticated surveillance system in the world, and it's been successful enough, especially for them with their authoritarian aims, that other authoritarian governments want this technology. So one of the companies we highlight is Tiandi, which sells surveillance cameras mostly to Iran, and they've used that not only to track down Christians and send them to prisons under horrific conditions, but they've also sent this technology to Russia as well, so that they can maintain their monopoly on state power. Mm.
26: Yeah, we were just talking to the previous guest, Sergei Rakuba. His organization has just been designated undesirable. I'm curious, Samuel, what is the sort of common belief about Christianity in these countries, Russia, North Korea, Iran, China, that makes each of these regimes see Christianity as a threat to national security?
16: Well, there are two things that they all share, although there are a lot of different ways that they characterize these things because they have different beliefs and methods of legitimacy. But fundamentally, they see Christianity as a conduit for Western influence, one. Mm-hmm. So you'll often see the governments of these countries, Iran and China, actually all of them, very explicitly call independent Christian worship fifth column or Western-backed. In Iran, they call it Israel-backed and Zionist Christianity, and that's one method they use to criminalize it. Another is a more fundamental belief where Christianity sort of challenges authoritarianism on a broad level, which is that authoritarian governments want the state to be the ultimate power, and there can be nothing to compete with state power. And in Christianity, belief in God and, you know, and belief in Jesus really subsumes that and makes it so that your ultimate faith, who you belong to, does not go to the authoritarian government. Mm.
26: China's President Xi Jinping is scheduled to come to the United States to visit the White House in September. And obviously, we have dealings with Vladimir Putin, with North Korea, with Iran, now with these negotiations. What can the Trump administration and the U.S. Congress do to address this issue of Christian persecution as it relates to these four countries?
16: There are many things that the Trump admin can do, and it's been probably the most vocal on the Christian persecution issue than any other administration. I would say one of those things would be to sanction the enforcement bodies within Russia and China that are conducting the persecutory efforts. In Russia, it's the FSB, which is their security bureau. They're the ones who I'm sure your previous guest can speak more about this. But they've basically destroyed the Ukrainian Orthodox Church in occupied Ukraine, to the point that it's only now Russian Orthodox, which falls under, essentially the Kremlin. And for China, there are the United Front Work Department is the CCP body that's in charge of, you know, rounding up Christians thousands at a time and destroying house churches, arresting and sentencing these pastors, you know, including Ezra Jin, who recently got released. So you would want to see at least discussion of that within the Trump administration in his dealings with China and Russia.
26: Yeah. Okay, terrific. Samuel, we'll have to leave it there. The book is called Access of Aggressors. Samuel Benoer of the Foundation for Defense of Democracies, thank you so much for coming on the broadcast. Very, very insightful. Appreciate it. Up next, a Haitian pastor who fled for his life is seeking asylum here in the United States. As he awaits a decision on his fate, guess what? He continues to preach the gospel.
1: Something has been happening on campuses across the nation.
2: I'll never forget what I saw.
15: We did not plan this at all. What in the world is happening?
2: Thousands of students around this body of water.
15: I don't know, I'm just in awe of God.
6: Gen Z has been written off. 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
17: Honestly, I would just post and post and post and make sure that it looked like everything was okay when deep down it wasn't.
18: People hate on college students, Gen Z, so much, saying there's no hope for Gen Z.
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15: It's just getting started.
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26: Folks, welcome back to the broadcast. A Haitian pastor now living here in the United States in New Jersey says he fears for his life if he is forced to return to his home country. Pastor Samuel Dupre, his wife and their two children are seeking political asylum. This as legal protections for many migrants are coming to an end. While Pastor Dupre waits for the decision, he continues to preach a message of faith and hope. Kelly Wright reports on the Dupree's family's quest for freedom.
21: Bon Dieu qu'on délivre moun.
22: Pastor Samuel Dupre is preaching in Creole at Shekinah Ministries Church in Philadelphia. His message is about God's grace, mercy, and compassion. But for Dupre, those words carry special meaning. He says he is now praying for compassion for his own family. The U.S. Supreme Court cleared the way for the end of temporary protected status for hundreds of thousands of migrants, including roughly 300,000 Haitians. Dupre fears deportation and says returning home could cost him his life.
23: I cannot go back.
22: Why?
23: The gangs, they will kill me. Anywhere I go, they will kill me. They have connection. And we have gangs everywhere.
22: You can't go to the police in Haiti for protection.
23: The police, they're not going to do anything. Because me, I was in Haiti, and the gangs, they came after me, and I report that to the police. And the police, they didn't do anything for me.
22: Dupre's journey began years ago in France, where he earned two master's degrees at the University of Strasbourg. He was a teacher in France when he decided to return to Haiti to serve his country by teaching at a college and starting a Bible school and church. He hoped to help amid Haiti's deepening political chaos and violence. Instead, he says he found himself confronting corruption at the college, including allegations that female students were trading sex with teachers in exchange for passing grades. He reported those cases to authorities and says that made him a target for gangs. He says they even came to his home to kill him. He wasn't there, but they left a letter along with bullets on his plate to warn him.
23: They control the government because a lot of people in the government, they are members in those gangs also. That's why they control the governments and the people.
22: He then came to the United States in 2020 and reunited with his sister in New Jersey. But with not enough room for his family of four, a church took them in, giving them space in a small storage room. The family had no privacy and no way to cook or even shower.
23: We were not happy, but we didn't know where to go.
22: Then help arrived. HIAS, the Hebrew Immigrant Aid Society, connected the family with Congregation Kol Ami and several churches in South Jersey. Attorney Steve Janoff, a highest volunteer, helped the family find better housing and navigate the asylum process. Janoff says Dupre has done everything right as he seeks to build a life in the United States.
0: What's so frustrating is that Pastor Samuel, like so many other Haitians, followed the rules and did exactly what they were asked to do. He came here fearing persecution. He filed an asylum application, paid the fee, filed for a work authorization, was granted a work authorization, went to work, got a job, paid taxes, continued to follow all of the laws, to start a life here where he has acted as a pastor preaching in churches and also in our synagogue.
22: Janoff adds it would be cruel to send Pastor Dupre back to Haiti, a country that is widely known for being dangerous. The State Department issued a travel ban to Haiti. It states, do not travel to Haiti due to the risk of crime, kidnapping, terrorism, unrest, and limited health care. Knowing the danger that Dupre and his family faces is one reason why Fervent Church in Voorhees, New Jersey, is part of a coalition of churches and synagogues providing help. Pastor Mike Rosado says supporting immigrant families is part of the church's mission.
3: What are the simple ways that we can express the gospel and just being there for Samuel and his family? And the way we do that, obviously, through prayer. The way we do that is through food. The way we do that is support any way possible. You know, we just come from a conviction of when Jesus said in Matthew 25, when you help the stranger, you help me. And that's our angle. That's our viewpoint on the matter.
22: While his future remains uncertain, Dupre continues his ministry. He teaches a weekly Bible school over Zoom for people in Haiti, allowing him to serve from a safe distance. And he speaks at churches and synagogues across New Jersey and Pennsylvania, urging others to hold on to faith through hardship.
4: If you can stay here in America, what will you and your wife and your two children offer America?
23: Oh, we can offer a lot of things. I'm a pastor. We can share the gospel of the God. We can share also to people God's compassion. And also, I'm a teacher. I can become a teacher in college here, and I can help people. I have a PhD. And also, I can pay tax. A lot of things we can do for America.
5: The Trump administration is demanding that former TPS holders either self-deport or face arrest and forced repatriation. Advocacy groups are lobbying Congress to pass legislation extending protections for immigrants who could be sent back to countries where their lives are at risk. Dupre says he continues to pray that his family will be allowed to remain in the United States. For now, he says his mission is to keep serving others while he waits for that decision. At the White House, Kelly Wright, CBN News.
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3: Finally, this week, an American missionary held captive since last October has been released. Kevin Rideout was kidnapped in the West African nation of Niger. According to the missionary group SIM International, the 50-year-old pilot is in good health and will

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9: Hi, everyone. Welcome to the 700 Club. With the ceasefire over, Iran and its proxies are stepping up attacks. Yesterday, Tehran fired off two missiles in the region and attacked a ship in the Strait of Hormuz. In Saudi Arabia, Houthi rebels carried out a drone strike against a refinery.
10: Meanwhile, Israel launched an attack on a Syrian airbase as a warning to Turkey. The IDF is also pressing its campaign against Hamas in Gaza. Paul Petit reports.
11: President Trump says there are no talks or conversations with Iran, and none are scheduled. On Truth Social, he wrote the U.S. naval blockade remains in full force and effect, and posted a map showing the Strait of Hormuz as new U.S. territory. While in Israel, U.S. Envoy Jared Kushner told Fox News that the president is waiting for the right deal.
12: If Iran is willing to, you know, finish the deal that they've been discussing with us to give up their ability to create a nuclear weapon, then obviously he's willing to make a deal that could be great for the Iranian people, and he's it's something he would be open to. But right now, they're not showing any interest in doing something that makes sense for us.
11: While talks stall, Iran remains defiant, testing U.S. military restraint by continuing its attacks. On Tuesday, a vessel was hit, killing one person. The UAE says it detected two missiles. And in Yemen, Iran-backed Houthi terrorists struck a refinery in Saudi Arabia with drones.
13: We don't want a ceasefire. We want an end to the war.
11: Tuesday, Israeli warplanes struck a Syrian airbase not far from the Turkish border, damaging runways but causing no casualties. Israel says the attack is meant to prevent a buildup of Turkish military forces in the area and says it warned Syria about its concerns. The U.S. ambassador to Turkey posted on X, "We are deeply concerned about the strike and called this an unnecessary escalation." In Gaza, the IDF says it struck a meeting of Hamas commanders and terrorists planning attacks against Israeli troops, killing six. The IDF says it took measures to minimize harm to civilians. The strike comes as envoy Jared Kushner presses for a roadmap requiring Hamas to disarm.
14: I mean, they said all the right things, but obviously it's very, very hard to trust, a terrorist organization that that committed these terrible atrocities. But we had a very cordial meeting and they said all the right things. And so we're going to give them a chance to perform, but it's going to have to be based on actions and steps. And I hope it will be true.
11: Meanwhile, in Syria, UN nuclear inspectors are excavating a site linked to the former government's suspected nuclear program. Meanwhile, in Judea and Samaria, Ambassador Mike Huckabee says the embassy is involved in the situation.

0: between an American citizen and Israeli settlers.
1: And when it happens to an American citizen, as it did recently, then it is our responsibility as an American embassy to engage and to be as strong as we can be in saying this is unacceptable behavior.
0: Huckabee calls those involved not settlers, but unsettlers, saying it represents a tiny, tiny minority.
1: They are hurting Israel. They're hurting its reputation, and they are hurting the Jewish people.
0: Paul Petit, CBN News, Jerusalem.
2: Thank you, Paul. In other news, a Democratic socialist racked up another big election win, this time in the Florida primary, for the U.S. Senate. John Jessup has that story and more from Washington. John.
3: That is right, Andrew. Even Florida Democrats are surprised at the victory. Democratic Socialist Angie Nixon beat former National Security Counsel at the White House and White House aide Alexander Vindman. Nixon, a Florida state representative, ran on a platform of Medicare for all, taxes on billionaires, and free child care. She overcame a huge financial disadvantage, spending less than $60,000 on ads compared to Vindman's $2.2 million. Also in Florida, Republican voters ousted two-term House member Corey Mills after weeks of accusations of domestic abuse and sexual misconduct. His opponent won the Republican nomination by 13 points. In the Florida governor's race, Byron Donalds won the GOP nomination backed by President Trump. Donalds would become the state's first black governor if he succeeds. Well, the U.S. national debt is about to hit a staggering milestone, $40 trillion, and it could happen as soon as this week. The Treasury Department says the debt is already nearing $39.9 trillion, moving faster than expected, in part because of billions of dollars in lost tariff revenue. And there's another concern. The cost of paying that debt is climbing. Annual interest payments are now expected to top $1 trillion, about what the country spends on defense. As borrowing continues to rise, lawmakers could face another debt ceiling showdown, Andrew, as early as next year.
2: John, and ladies and gentlemen, the debt is adding $60,000 per second. Per second. That is $5 billion a day. Absolutely incredible. What does that mean for us? It's harder for students to pay back loans, get homes, mortgage rates are up, and of course, Medicare, Social Security in greater jeopardy. So let's please hope and pray those in Washington get a unified plan and really try and stop this crisis. Coming up, we have an amazing story from George Thomas. It's the most precious cargo, new Bibles translated into a new language for the first time. Meet the people who dedicated their lives to bring the Word of God to literally the ends of the earth. That's coming up next.
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2: In the remote mountains of Papua New Guinea, many villages are only reached by air. On one recent trip, a missionary pilot completed the final leg of a 30-year journey. He was carrying a cargo so precious that thousands walked for days just to see it arrive. George Thomas traveled deep into the jungle to bring us this story.
11: In Papua New Guinea, some communities are so isolated, the only way in is by air.
12: We pray for safety as we fly. Lord, we just give you thanks and praise you that the word of God is coming to the Anabasili people.
13: The gauges are on the green. The flaps are 20. Trims are by 3 for takeoff. They'll be airborne by the third cone past the Parki Bay. Prop is required. Conditional lever cut off. Firewall fuel shutoff valve off. Selectors off. Flaps are set left. Harness locked. On.
11: Today,
13: runway's clear. We are go for takeoff.
11: We're headed to one of those villages. Walagu, carrying cargo that represents more than 30 years of work.
14: There's not a lot of flat places to put airstrips in Papua New Guinea. And so as a result, you oftentimes have these portions that are carved out on the side of a mountain, really, or a ridgeline.
11: For the past 8 years, Johnny Reeves has made these mountains his office. As a pilot with JARS, a Christian aviation organization, he helps Bible translators reach some of the world's most remote people using specifically equipped aircraft to cover what they call the last mile. Dr. John Marcellus heads the aviation ministry here.
15: It's going that last mile. And that's sometimes the hardest. But if we don't go the last mile, we won't get there. But there are over 800 languages here. So we need to reach them with the gospel.
11: Reaching villages like Walagu is never routine. It's why he flies a specific plane unlike almost anything else in the sky here.
16: Here in Papua New Guinea, the Kodiak airplane is known as the workhorse of the jungles. JARS has 4 of these Kodiaks. And why are they known as the workhorse of the country?
14: Well, the Kodiak has to be a really rugged airplane for the type of terrain we're flying it into. Papua New Guinea, we've got lots of mountains, and sometimes the airstrips are very steep and very rugged. We land on gravel, we land on grass, we land on mud, we land on clay, and the Kodiak needs to do that repeatedly, time after time, and take a beating.
11: For years, Reeves has taken translators, supplies, and missionary families to places few others can reach. Today, though, is one of the most meaningful flights of his career.
14: We've got precious cargo. We've got Bibles on board today for a 30-plus year project that are being delivered to the people at Anabasili. And so this is precious people. They're precious cargo.
11: Today is Dedication Day, the first complete New Testament ever translated into the language of the Anabasili people. But before those Bibles could arrive, someone had to spend 3 decades making sure every single word was right.
16: For JARS pilots, the opportunity to fly either the Kodiak or the helicopter to these remote parts of Papua New Guinea is so emotional. Why? Because over the years, they've built a relationship with the translators, the missionary linguists, and all the experts who come and live in these remote parts of the country. And in many ways, They're like family.
11: This includes Dutch linguist Dr. Anna Stoppels. When Stoppels first arrived here in Walagu in 1997, the Onabasulu language had never been written down. They had no alphabet. She thought the assignment might take 15 years. Instead, it became her life's work.
17: When I was 15, I read a book by Don Richardson, Peace Child, and that really got me interested. And then I thought, when I grow up, I want to be a Bible translator.
11: She came halfway around the world, not just to translate the scripture, but to learn an entirely new language from the people themselves.
17: Give me a book to translate, and I'll start at chapter 1, verse 1, and I'll end at the last verse, and I enjoy translating with the translators and talking with the people.
11: Before a single verse could be translated, the language had to be documented. Its sounds, grammar, the vocabulary, for the very first time. Jed Carter is the Summer Institute of Linguistics country director here.
18: These languages are not written to begin with in pretty much any case. So it's language development, writing down orthographies together with a local community after analyzing the grammar and the sounds.
11: Only then could the Bible translation begin, verse by verse, chapter by chapter.
17: No, it's not easy work. Sometimes they have expressions that are way deeper than I have in my own language in Dutch. Like the word for love is like actually you carry somebody in your breath. So when you breathe, that person that you love is in your breath.
19: Discuss verse by verse, line by line, what does this really mean?
11: Over the years, other translators joined the effort, including American linguist Beverly Mosley.
19: So many emotions, it's like a volcano erupting in my heart, because you work so long to give God's word in a language in a way that the people can understand.
11: Mosley admits there were moments she wasn't sure she'd make it to this day.
19: There were so many days, it's so hard. I'm not going to make it. I'm going to go home and sell shoes at the mall.
11: The work also came at great cost. Years away from family, missed birthday and holidays, along with stretches of loneliness.
19: What kept me from quitting is the love for the Onabasulu people, my love for God and His Word. I do want the light to shine in the darkness and the Onabasulu people to have it in a way they can understand.
20: We had so much fun watching them and see the creativity.
11: Swiss translator Johann Alberts joined the project later. For him, today represents both an ending and a beginning.
21: Well, it's the end of a long journey. For me, it's 10 years in the project, 30 years overall. And the big prayer is, like, the day will come, the day will go, but the Bible comes and it will stay, and it will bear much fruit. That's our prayer.
11: Liz Busnell, an American Bible literacy expert, also joined the team.
22: God wants us to know that we can know Him and we can be close to Him. And people hear that best when it's in their own language and in ways that are familiar to them.
11: Australian Shelley Walters helped too. This was her first time back in nearly 30 years.
23: I'm looking forward to meeting some of the people that we worked with.
24: Yeah.
23: It's very good to be back.
24: A little emotional?
23: Yeah, very much so.
11: The Onabasulu people were thrilled to welcome the linguists back for the big celebration.
25: She's saying daughter.
24: She's calling you daughter.
25: Yeah.
24: How does that make you feel?
25: Good.
11: 30 years after Stoppels first arrived, the day they had all prayed for had finally come. As translators emerged from the jungle carrying boxes of the newly printed Onabasulu New Testament, they were met by a sea of celebration. Hundreds lined the jungle's edge, waving palm branches, singing songs of praise, dressed in brilliantly colored Papua attire. Villagers prepared a feast, cooking dozens of pigs in earth ovens layered with hot stones and banana leaves.
16: More than 2,000 people from surrounding regions came to today's Bible dedication, many of them walking between 6 to 8 hours just to get here. Others had to travel 4 days through the jungle to come to today's event.
11: For the first time, the Onabasulu people held the New Testament written in the language of their own hearts. For Stoppels, the celebration wasn't about 30 years of work. It was about what happens next.
17: I'm praying that this word of God will do its work. I mean, the word of God will not come back empty. Now they have the whole book, and it is a beautiful book, and I'm praying that it will bear fruit for the next generation.
11: Because many homes here have no electricity and many adults are still learning to read, the team also brought solar-powered audio Bibles.
0: They have a tiny solar panel on the back to recharge, so you don't have to be buying cheap batteries all the time. And so that's just such a great blessing to hear God's word as you're walking through the village in the evening.
11: For these translators, the dedication ceremony is a culmination of decades of faithfulness. And they are the first ones to say none of this happened alone.
17: Well, this whole Bible translation project would not have been possible without Jars. Jars brought us out here the first time. Jars has picked us up. They've brought our books. They've brought the chalk for the literacy. They've brought the paper.
11: For 30 years, each flight carried something the project needed: food, medical supplies, teachers, translators, and weary missionaries heading home before returning again.
0: Now, I suppose you know Ben Harim, we were looking at this audio scripture before.
11: For Reeves, one of the greatest honors was sharing his own testimony during the dedication.
1: I told them just a brief testimony about how God's word changed my life as a kid, and that ultimately that's what led to me becoming a missionary pilot and being willing to give my life for kingdom work.
11: Reeves says this is why they fly.
1: I can't help but be excited with them. We had a little part in making this happen, but it's really the joy that they get to experience for having God's word in their language for the very first time.
16: With the official Bible dedication over today, folks have been lining up all afternoon to get their version of the New Testament in their own language. Remember, Onabosolu is just one of 800 languages spoken today in Papua New Guinea. And here's a staggering fact. Only 17 languages have the full version of the Old and New Testament.
11: For Jars, SIL, and Wycliffe, the work is far from over.
17: The problem really is nowadays people don't want to spend a long time. People come for 2 years, but in 2 years you can't learn a language. And we also need aviation people. We need pilots and we need mechanics. It's much harder to go out now because we have a shortage than it was back when I started in 97, where there are many pilots and many mechanics.
11: Beverly Mosley says when she thinks about the future, she doesn't just see the Onabosolu people. She sees something much bigger.
0: When I picture the future in heaven, we're all speaking our vernacular heart language. It will be like a symphony of praise. One language is not enough. 10 languages is not enough. 1,000 languages is not enough. 7,000 languages around the world really aren't enough to give God the glory, honor, and praise that he deserves.
11: We asked Stopos whether those 30 years were worth it for a language spoken by such a limited number of people.
17: Basically, you could say I could give my life for 2,000 people. I mean, every Christian has a task, has a calling to serve the people around them, and for me, it happened to be the Onabosolu people. So I think, yes, it was worth it.
0: Nah, me like giving life, let me come back.
11: And for Johnny Reeves, the mission isn't measured in flight hours or number of landings.
1: Is it worth it for one? Absolutely, it's worth it. I'd do it all over again.
11: As a Kodiak lifts off from Wallagu, the celebration below slowly disappears beneath the clouds. For Reeves, it's another flight home. For Stopos, the close of a 30-year journey. And for the Onabosolu people, the beginning of a new chapter that will be read, heard, and shared for generations. George Thomas, CBN News, Wallagu, Papua New Guinea.
2: George, we thank you. As scripture says, don't our hearts burn within us after watching that. Charlene, I don't know whether to applaud or weep. That is a phenomenal story.
3: I just want to first of all say no one can tell a story like George Thomas. I mean, it's absolutely phenomenal what God is using you to do, George. And the translators, the pilots, the mechanics, all of this working together for one purpose, for the glory of God.
2: 30 years.
3: How do you not give up in 30 years to keep going? There is a special reward in heaven, I believe, for these people. To God be the glory. powerful.
2: And doesn't it remind us truly what a treasure the Word of God is?
3: Yes. Makes me want to hold on to my Bible more tightly and realize how special it is. It's
2: what
3: amazing.
2: A treasure. 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
3: 3-year-old Oliver has a hard time playing with his toys, and he often bumps into walls. He was born with juvenile cataracts, and the surgery to fix his eyes cost much more than his parents could ever afford.
8: 3-year-old Oliver was born with juvenile cataracts, which have limited his ability to see. His mom, Erlen, told us that even eating became a challenge for the boy.
9: He wanted to grab his food, but he couldn't. I had to bring the plate closer to him so he could eat.
8: As time passed, Oliver's parents noticed that he struggled to do simple tasks, like finding nearby toys while playing or bumping into things when he walked. And when he went outside, they said he closed his eyes because the light bothered him.
9: It hurts to see him like this. I now have to walk with him so he doesn't get hurt.
8: With help from a local government, they finally took him to an eye specialist. The doctor delivered the devastating news that Oliver was now completely blind and could no longer see anything.
9: Felt so bad because he couldn't see anymore. Didn't even try to look at things anymore.
8: The doctor told them, however, that an operation to remove the cataracts would cost around $900. The boy's father said they would never be able to afford that since he works on a farm and is a recycler.
26: It's hard to see your son like this. Sometimes
10: I wish he had my eyesight so he could see and run.
8: A few days later, Erlen received a call from Operation Blessing. Thanks to you, we then paid for Oliver to receive free surgery to remove the cataracts from both eyes. The surgery was successful, and as you can see from his smile, he was able to see again. During a follow-up visit, we paid for him to receive free glasses that will correct his vision even more.
9: Now he sees everything. He can find things that he couldn't find before. And now he can run. I had never seen him run and play like this before. Thank you for helping our son.
3: 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Be a blessing. Be the hands and the feet of Jesus Christ. Andrew?
2: Thank you, Charlene. 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
13: Welcome back to Washington for the CBN News Break. The United States and South Korea will end their annual military drills 6 days sooner than planned. President Trump earlier called on the Pentagon to scale down the exercises, citing South Korea's lack of support in the Iran war and his close relationship with North Korean dictator Kim Jong-un. The drills, meant to prepare for a possible attack from North Korea, usually last 11 days, now cut down to just five. The change comes as the U.S. military presence in the Western Pacific is about to be reduced. The USS George Washington is moving from Japan to the Middle East, temporarily leaving the region with no U.S. carriers. Well, award-winning singer and actor Donnie Wahlberg recently gave his life to Christ, sharing his faith journey with others. Earlier this year, he went viral after an online song collaboration with Christian recording artist Forrest Frank. And a month later, he acknowledged Christ during one of Frank's concerts. He also shared about the love of Christ as a guest on a faith-based podcast. Wahlberg says he struggled through the years trying to figure out life on his own, admitting something was missing before he completely surrendered to God. Well, you can always get the latest from CBN News by visiting our website, cbnnews.com. Andrew and Charlene will be back with more of the 700 Club right after this.
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26: Thursday, 30 years hooked on crack cocaine.
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27: Just one more hit. And this went on for hours.
26: And the miracle that set him free.
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2: Andrew Hanna was just 6 years old when someone showed him graphic pornography. It really affected his brain for more than 20 years and continued to do so long after he broke the addiction.
28: Andrew and Stacy Hanna have been married for 12 years and have four young children. The Hannas also have a podcast on Christian marriage. One of the many topics they address is pornography. From experience, the Hannas know that even when addictive behavior stops, consequences remain. They share the hope, joy, and healing they found in Christ alone.
2: I'm honored to have Andrew and Stacy with us now. Guys, thanks for being here.
29: Yeah.
2: Especially on such a delicate, sensitive topic.
29: Yeah.
2: Really appreciate your willingness to talk about it. And Stacy, I'm going to chat with Andrew here just for a few minutes. 6 years old, right? Yeah. I mean, that really set a bad trajectory for you, right? What happened?
30: I mean, basically, my cousin, I had an older cousin, and, you know, he was getting into pornography, and he, you know, started me early with some Victoria's Secret magazines, and that started the curiosity. At 6 years old, I didn't even know what I was experiencing, and, you know, that just led to more and more of a desire for that, and just really mostly out of curiosity.
2: Yeah, and we as parents, right, to think of our six-year-old, right, discovering or getting it. It's really, so then did it begin like you started to seek it as a child and growing into your teen years? Like it really got a hold on you?
30: Yeah. Yeah. It was a hunger for it.
2: And so did it affect your relationships, friendships? Did it have shame? Like what did it do to your childhood?
30: I would say it definitely had some shame with it. I mean, it's a hidden thing. You're trying to sneak and find it and find it wherever you can. And so it was just something that I found very interesting. And then it was almost like a forbidden thing, but there was also a feeling of a draw to it.
2: Yeah. So, I mean, let's face it, boys, teenage boys, et cetera, it's not unheard of.
30: Sure.
2: I mean, way back when I was a kid, like, it was like, whose dad has the magazines kind of thing. But now the way kids are growing up, It's so available all the time.
30: Yeah.
2: I don't know if you prayed to break this stronghold, or did you, prior to getting married, was it still a part of your life?
30: Yeah, so actually it was part of my life all the way up. Well, after I came to Christ at 21 years old, the Lord broke the bondage that was severe addiction. Mm-hmm. And then in the next years, as leading up to when I met Stacy at Moody Bible Institute, you know, the Lord was healing me. But when he truly broke it was a conversation that Stacy and I actually had, was we were intentionally get to know each other before we were getting married, in which I confessed to her my pornography addiction.
2: Why did you do that?
30: You know, she knew that I was struggling with that. But ultimately what ended up happening was I realized it wasn't just affecting just me anymore, and that I was affecting a daughter of God. Hmm. And I was affecting who she was. And I was really cheating on her with my eyes as we were dating.
2: So, Stacy, Andrew said you might have kind of known, et cetera, but did you think at that point, I'm going to cut and run? I don't want to deal with this potential issue in marriage?
0: So, my parents did a great job of raising us to understand our worth in Christ, and that was pretty unshakable. And I knew that I would not marry him if he was addicted, but I also knew that I couldn't push it in such a way that he stopped temporarily so that we would get married. I knew it needed to be a change that he did for the Lord, not for me. And so that was a lot of our conversations, was surrounding the why behind not looking anymore, and putting in place the proper mentor support system so that it wasn't just a temporary thing, but it was done for good.
2: So, Andrew, how does the former addiction, so to speak, carry into a marriage?
30: I mean, so what we saw was even though Christ had forgiven and redeemed and was healing me, it affected our first years of marriage. The biggest thing was that it causes large levels of discontentment. Mm. And so, honestly, if you look at Colossians chapter 3, we see when it says, put to death, therefore, what is earthly in you, the passions of the flesh, it talks about idolatry and this discontentment of always wanting something different. And so that affected Stacy. She could never be the wife that God had for her, that God had her to be for me, because I was always looking for something different.
2: So, Stacy, you're a newlywed or going into years of marriage. So how does that affect a wife trying to build a marriage?
0: It was really hard. I had waited for marriage. We had been pure in our relationship, and I was so excited. I was so excited to experience what God has for you in marriage. And so as he had been free of addiction for eight months when we got married, completely free. And so when we got married, and all of a sudden, he was, to his credit, so honest and open with me when I asked him any question. He never held back, which is why we rebuilt trust so quickly, I think. But he was very honest about that he was struggling with contentment in our marriage. And we read a book called Hooked, and it helped me understand that it takes about 3 years for your brain to chemically reset post-pornography addiction. And so it gave me grace, but it was very hard because I knew that he was struggling because pornography breeds this desire in you to always have something different. It doesn't matter how beautiful your spouse is. They're not a different skin color one day and a different body build another day. You're only one person. So it was a hard first few years. Our first 3 years were really hard, but as God healed him, his contentment changed so much.
2: That's a tough conversation.
0: Yeah.
2: Not only maybe shame or embarrassment you don't want to hurt Stacy, and then for you to have to remember, I know my worth in the Lord. So things turned, right? Yeah. And there are couples watching who are really going to benefit from hearing your testimony. Yeah. So if a couple's in this kind of situation, what did you do besides the conversation to begin to rebuild trust in your marriage?
30: Yeah, I mean, well, the first thing is that you have to recognize it in yourself. And then you have to go to her and repent, and also go before the Lord and repent. And then after that, you're asking God to renew you. And so it's constant, like, honesty with one another. It's constant pursuit of the Lord. Like, and obviously putting boundaries in place, covenant eyes on your computer or different softwares, and accountability are huge. But it's that realization that you're doing this together and that we are together pursuing the Lord, and he's going to heal that in our marriage.
0: Yeah. I think for me, the biggest thing for a lot of times, there's like this perceived right to privacy in marriage. I think that's how like kind of our culture has built it. But he never had that. And for me, that helped me know that he truly wanted to be free, because every password, every device, it was not just a you can look. It was please look. Please check in on me. I want to know that you're looking. And that helped build our trust, I think, quicker than it ever would have.
2: Stacey, there could be wives who recently discovered their husbands looking at pornography. And they're frustrated, they're scared, they're offended, right? All these things. I wouldn't know all the emotions. Do you have counsel for them?
0: I would find a mentor couple, if possible. We had a mentor couple walk us through this, and that was really pivotal. A couple in our church who helped lead us through these conversations so it wasn't just us on an island alone. They were very rooted in the Word and helped us navigate the pain so it wasn't just us. So I would be praying, if you're just finding out, I would be praying that God would show you a couple to walk you through it so you're not alone, or an incredible Christian counselor, because those conversations are truly so painful that having an extra set of eyes and ears on it who love the Lord and will counsel you according to his word is very helpful.
30: I think too, it's so vitally important to realize that you together in the marriage, you're a team. And you're fighting against the enemy. You're fighting against the flesh. You're fighting against demonic forces. And in that, you are fighting against this together. And you're doing this together. And you're doing it with graciousness and love, but also not permissiveness. Like, this is something we have to deal with, because we want to have a godly, vibrant marriage. And once we address this, that's how we can get to that.
0: You're so, waging war.
30: Yeah, and together. You're doing it together.
0: Yeah.
30: See, and that's the thing. So oftentimes, it's like the guy has to deal with it on his own, or the lady feels like she's on her own. No, you guys are together in this, and you're fighting against the enemy.
2: I'm so glad you brought that spiritual battle in, because, Andrew, I don't think, let's talk about men, right? Men who are addicted to pornography, looking at pornography, I don't think they're pleased about it. They're enjoying that way. But, and the enemy really uses it as a stronghold, right? Yes. We need to, how can a guy, like, you know, fight back, so to speak?
30: I mean, so if you look at James chapter 4, it says, submit yourself, therefore, to God, resist the devil, and he will flee from you. Draw near to God, and he will draw near to you. So it's the realization that you have that, and then it's going into repenting before the Lord. And then it's saying, God, I need a deeper relationship with you. So if you don't have a constant pursuit of the Lord each and every day, where you're reading the word and you're praying and you're with your spouse in that, that is the answer, right? Colossians chapter 2 says that we can put all these things in place, but they have no ability in taking away the desires of the flesh. And it says, set your mind in things that are above, where Christ is seated at the right hand of God. And so, like, that's what I would say to men. Pursue Jesus and ask the Lord to do that. And when the temptation comes, pray for others and pray for God to release you from it.
2: Yeah, it's like any addiction, right? It's not just, I want to stop. Lord, help me stop. Right. It's pursuing him. I'd like to do something unusual. We don't usually have other folks pray, but I think it'd be powerful. Andrew, Stacey, could you each just pray for the audience? Whatever. There are many marriages they're battling this, or men or women addicted to pornography. Yes. Maybe it's their secret. Would you just pray for them?
0: Yeah.
1: Want to go first?
0: Sure. Father in heaven, you are so good and you are so faithful even when we are not. Lord, I pray that you will start breaking generational strongholds of this sin in the world. Lord, I pray for women as they find out that their husbands are addicted, that you will remind them of their unshaking value in you, that they were fearfully and wonderfully created in their mother's womb, and no one can take that away from them. Lord, I pray that you will give women the grace and the strength to walk alongside their husbands as their helper in waging this spiritual battle together. Yeah.
30: And Heavenly Father, God, we thank you so much for what you've done in our marriage, God. And we know that there's hope for other marriages, Lord Jesus, that this is not something that you can't come back from. Like, God will heal, but also remembering at the same time, this is a road that you have to go on together, that it will be hard, but also that you are there to heal. God, I pray that those who are watching today, that there would be men who would say, I need to talk to my wife, Lord Jesus. And there'd be women who say, I need to support my husband in a different way in this struggle. And God, just remembering that they're waging war together. Heavenly Father, I pray
1: that you would, God, just transform people's marriages and lives, Lord, because of hearing about this today. Lord Jesus, it is all for your glory, God. And we pray for healing and restoration, Heavenly Father, in marriages. In Christ's name, for your glory. Amen.
2: Amen. Amen. Thank you for being so vulnerable and transparent and really helping people. It's awesome. And we appreciate you being here with us in studio.
0: Thanks for having us.
30: Thanks, Andrew.
2: Great news for you all. The Hannas have just restarted their podcast. It's called Us Again. You can find it on your favorite streaming platforms. And to stay up to date on the Hannas ministry, be sure to check out Stacy's Instagram account. It's Stacy Joy Official. Charlene, over to you.
3: 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That's coming up.
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3: Jason and Tatum's wedding day was a dream come true for her. For him, it was a nightmare that began as soon as the ceremony ended. Jason had a secret addiction and wanted out of the marriage. Still, Tatum hung in there, fortified by prayer.
5: Tatum was in the other room getting changed out of her wedding dress. And I said out loud, I just made the biggest mistake of my life.
11: By the look of their wedding photos, Jason and Tatum Bilbrow should have a picture-perfect marriage. He was a career Navy officer who grew up in a strong Christian family. Tatum, who was a new Christian, had recently gone through a painful divorce and thought she found the spiritual partner she'd longed for.
16: I knew I wanted to marry a Christian. He knew all the right things to say, and he knew all about the Bible. I was just head over heels in love with him very quickly.
11: Jason wasn't the spiritual man he projected. He had a secret life he wasn't about to share with Tatum, and right away, he told her he wanted out of the marriage.
5: Being a preacher's kid, I knew all the stories, and I could talk the talk. And so I was really, I guess, in some ways, a wolf in sheep's clothing. And I began to talk about divorce, like routinely, like regularly. Like it was my answer. The constant thought in my head was, how do I end this so I can just go back to doing what I want? Really, like, in hindsight, like I really lived in the darkness. And I didn't like the light that she represented.
11: Tatum wasn't convinced divorce was the answer.
16: I felt like the enemy had taken my first marriage, and so I didn't want him to take my second marriage. And so this faith rose up in me to fight. I'm going to do everything I can. I'm going to stand before the Lord and know I did what I could. And if I get divorced, then I'm divorced. But it's not because I didn't do my part. It's not because I didn't try.
11: They eventually separated, and Jason served Tatum divorce papers. During that time, Tatum found peace as she pressed into her relationship with Christ, still praying for a miracle.
16: Okay, God, but your word says that nothing's impossible with you. Like, you can do this. And I would read the Bible and I'd say, this is who you say you are. My prayer life really shifted from, God, will you save my marriage, to praying that Jason would have what I had. I wanted him to have the freedom that I had, the peace that I had, the joy that I had. I knew that he was so tormented, and I really just wanted him to have peace. I would still have liked God to save my marriage, but it was not as important to me as him knowing Jesus like I did.
11: Jason lived in constant tension and internal conflict due to his secret addiction to online pornography.
5: What I desired at the core of my being was connection. I wanted to be connected with Tatum. but I couldn't be connected with her because of my shame, because of what I was doing, because to bring that into the light would be too painful. And so the lie that I believed was that if I confessed, if I was vulnerable with her, that she could never love me, right? That's the lie of shame. Like, if you knew, if you really knew what was beneath here, what was going on in here, what I was doing behind closed doors, when you weren't home, you couldn't love me, right? That's the lie. I didn't realize that, but that was the lie that I lived with for the entirety of our marriage.
11: Then one night, he watched a YouTube video about pornography's destructive effects on the human brain and intimacy. Jason stopped viewing porn and decided to tell Tatum his secret, even though he still wanted a divorce.
5: What do you say to the person that you've made your worst enemy, that you've disparaged, that you've, you know, tried to get away from for 5 years? And so I just blurted it out. I said, I've been addicted to porn for 23 years.
20: I'm going, oh, this fits. Like, it felt like a puzzle piece that had been missing the whole time that I didn't know was missing. And I started, all the pieces started to come together for me.
11: Jason believed the marriage was at its end. But then one night, alone in his apartment, he prayed.
5: And I said, God, I don't know if you're out there, if you're listening. I said, but if it's your desire for me to learn to love my wife, then I want to learn to love her like you love her and see her like you see her. And I said, amen. The next morning when I woke up, everything had changed. Everything. I've never quite found the words to explain what it's like to be born again. It's kind of like waking up in someone else's body.
11: For the next month, he didn't want to leave Tatum's side, sleeping on her couch, and eventually winning back her trust.
5: I cannot express to you in words how overjoyed I was just to go and like be in her presence.
20: He was like gushing, like he was so in love with me. He just wanted to be near me. It was very foreign, but you couldn't deny that it was something was very different. Jason was actually being honest, like with himself and with God for like the first time in his life. And that was actually something to build on.
11: They burned their divorce papers and rebuilt their relationship with Christ as the foundation, thankful for the miracle of a restored life and marriage.
5: She fought for me when I was at my worst, you know, at my most unredeemable. Through her faith, through her persistence, through her trust in God, she got to see the miracle that she believed that he was capable of.
20: I would do it all again because going through that, I wouldn't know Jesus the way that I know him had I not gone through the hard things. So it was absolutely worth it. I'm very thankful.
3: The hard things that this couple went through, this beautiful wife is saying was worth it because she stood in faith. She warred for her marriage. And I just love the fact that Jesus has made this marriage brand new. That's what he does. And it started with Jason being real. Being real, getting real leads to us being healed. When we hide things, when we keep things in the closet, when we don't bring it out into the open and into the light, the enemy has grounds to continue working. But Jason humbled himself before Jesus and he cried out to God. And that's where healing begins. When we begin to confess, Lord, I'm cheating on my spouse. I'm watching porn. And as Jason said, he said, I was living a secret life. I was talking the talk of a Christian, but I wasn't walking the walk of a Christian. And it was only when he began to get real about who he really was and his shortcomings, it's when God stepped in and did a miracle in this marriage. The Bible says, if any man be in Christ, he's a new creation. Jason's a new person now because of Jesus Christ. And I want to encourage those of you who are watching today, drop the facade. If you've been doing things behind your spouse's back, watching pornography or cheating on them, I want to encourage you, get real. Open up to God. Confess to the Lord. And that's when the Lord's going to bring the blessing. And He's able to heal your marriage. He's able to turn it around. That's what He does. Because all of us need God. Marriages need God. And God wants you to know that He's there for you. And we have a beautiful gift we'd love to gift you today. It's Love and Marriage. It's our gift to you. If you are having trouble in your marriage, give us a call, 1-800-700-7000. We'd love to put this in your hand so you can be blessed in your marriage. And we want to leave you right now with these words from 2 Corinthians 3:17. Now the Lord is the Spirit. And where the Spirit of the Lord is, there is freedom. God bless you.
6: When you hear Brazil, you probably think of this, and this, and this. But Brazil is also home

0: 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It's for everyone.
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2: Washington's words are powerful because they express an idea of a world that's different from the one everybody grew up in.
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5: Thank you so much for joining us for CBN News Watch. I'm Ephraim Graham. Ahead today, the ceasefire between the United States and Iran is over, apparently, as President Donald Trump says the naval blockade remains in full force, and Iran and its terrorist groups are continuing their attacks in the Middle East. And Israel is pushing ahead against Hamas with a military strike against Hamas commanders and terrorists. Israel also attacking an airbase in Syria to send a warning to Turkey. We're going to bring you the story from Jerusalem. We're going to hear from the U.S. State Department on the American view of the war with Iran and the attempts at peace, the peace plan in Gaza, along with other critical issues like securing the American border. And it is known as the socialist paradise, yet Sweden is reportedly moving more toward a free market. But some analysts are saying, no, they're not. We're going to bring you our report from Stockholm, all those stories and more, right now on CBN Newswatch.
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5: It is Wednesday, the 19th of August, 2026. We're going to begin this half hour in the Middle East, where President Donald Trump is turning up the pressure on Iran as Tehran and its terrorist groups are keeping up their attacks across the region. And in Israel, the military is pushing ahead in its campaign against Hamas in Gaza. CBN's Paul Petit has our story, reporting now from Jerusalem.
7: President Trump says there are no talks or conversations with Iran, and none are scheduled. On Truth Social, he wrote the U.S. naval blockade remains in full force and effect, and posted a map showing the Strait of Hormuz as new U.S. territory. While in Israel, U.S. Envoy Jared Kushner told Fox News that the president is waiting for the right deal.
8: If Iran is willing to, you know, finish the deal that they've been discussing with us to give up their ability to create a nuclear weapon, then obviously he's willing to make a deal that could be great for the Iranian people, and he's it's something he would be open to. But right now, they're not showing any interest in doing something that makes sense for us.
7: While talks stall, Iran remains defiant, testing U.S. military restraint by continuing its attacks. On Tuesday, a vessel was hit, killing one person. The UAE says it detected two missiles. And in Yemen, Iran-backed Houthi terrorists struck a refinery in Saudi Arabia with drones.
9: We don't want a ceasefire. We want an end to the war.
7: Tuesday, Israeli warplanes struck a Syrian airbase not far from the Turkish border, damaging runways but causing no casualties. Israel says the attack is meant to prevent a buildup of Turkish military forces in the area and says it warned Syria about its concerns. The U.S. ambassador to Turkey posted on X, "We are deeply concerned about the strike," and called it an unnecessary escalation. In Gaza, the IDF says it struck a meeting of Hamas commanders and terrorists planning attacks against Israeli troops, killing six. The IDF says it took measures to minimize harm to civilians. The strike comes as envoy Jared Kushner presses for a roadmap requiring Hamas to disarm.
10: I mean, they said all the right things, but obviously it's very, very hard to trust, a terrorist organization that that committed these terrible atrocities. But we had a very cordial meeting, and they said all the right things. And so we're going to give them a chance to perform, but it's going to have to be based on actions and steps. And I hope it will be true.
7: Meanwhile, in Syria, UN nuclear inspectors are excavating a site linked to the former government's suspected nuclear program. Meanwhile, in Judea and Samaria, Ambassador Mike Huckabee says the embassy is involved in the situation between an American citizen and Israeli settlers.
11: And when it happens to an American citizen, as it did recently, then it is our responsibility as an American embassy to engage and to be as strong

0: as we can be in saying this is unacceptable behavior.
1: Huckabee calls those involved not settlers, but unsettlers, saying it represents a tiny, tiny minority.
0: They are hurting Israel. They're hurting its reputation, and they are hurting the Jewish people.
2: Paul Petit is here now from Jerusalem. So, Paul, the talks in with Iran appear to be at a stalemate, yet, as you mentioned in your report, Iran is still firing at ships. How bad is it getting right now, and what else there is happening?
3: Yeah, from the short answer here is it's getting more dangerous. Wall Street Journal reporting that Iran has attacked at least 14 ships, and this is just in the last month, and the attacks are becoming more destructive with damage, injuries, and now, as you heard, deaths as well. So it's not just ships. As I mentioned, Iran fired two ballistic missiles toward maritime traffic Tuesday. UAE activated its air defense, although both missiles ultimately fell into the sea. Now, as a result here, the UAE has suspended trade and financial transactions with Iran. So the big question is how long President Trump continues to show military restraint. A journal says the administration has deliberately favored the naval blockade and economic pressure over strikes, but some Gulf allies are becoming frustrated, fearing that restraint may actually encourage Iran to become more aggressive. And we're starting to see that as it's happening by my report today and the conditions here in the Middle East. Ephraim?
2: Well, even as the defiance over the Strait of Hormuz, there are reports the Iranian regime is losing control of the strait. What have you heard there?
3: Yeah, this is really a battle over what the word control means. As I just mentioned in the story, Iran can still make the strait extremely dangerous, but the U.S. Navy is challenging the regime's ability to dictate who moves through it and when. Now, that's an important change from earlier in the conflict. Iran had demonstrated that the threat of missiles, mines, or attacks alone could scare commercial shipping away. Well, now that the U.S. is trying to flip the script here by enforcing its blockade against Iran, while at the same time establishing a shipping route closer to Oman that does not depend on Iranian permission. So that, Ephraim, could help explain why Iran is escalating its attacks on these ships.
2: Paul, we know that Jared Kushner is tasked with helping negotiate the Hamas disarmament in Gaza. What came out of that meeting, and has there been any change to how the Board of Peace is approaching this now that he's met with both Hamas leadership and Prime Minister Benjamin Netanyahu?
3: Oh, yes, and this may be the most important development here. The Board of Peace is now considering a significant change to its disarmament plan because of Israel's objections. The original plan was phased. Hamas would disarm one section of Gaza at a time. Tunnels would then be destroyed and then verified, and Israel would then gradually pull its troops back. Hamas agreed to that framework, but Netanyahu did not. So the alternative is now being considered, which would require Hamas to turn over all of its weapons throughout Gaza first, and only after complete disarmament was verified, then Israel would be required to withdraw its forces to the Gaza perimeter. Now, CNN also reported Kushner pressed Netanyahu not to create obstacles to the process. At the same time, Kushner acknowledged Israel had the right to defend itself. So the timeline here is very ambitious as well, Ephraim. Kushner says we could see Hamas begin handing over weapons within as little as 30 days. So the next month should tell us whether Hamas's promises turn into actual disarmament.
2: What more can you tell us about this Israeli strike on a military airport in Syria?
3: This one's especially significant because it was not really about Syria. It was about Turkey. Israel confirmed it struck military airports, saying it had intelligence, as you heard, that Turkey was preparing to deploy forces there. Netanyahu's office says Israel repeatedly warned the Syrian government that a Turkish deployment would threaten Israeli security. Syria, however, ignored those warnings, according to Israeli officials. Now, Turkey denies it was planning to put troops at the base and accuses Israel of using that claim as a pretext for those strikes. And so now the United States clearly worried about where this could lead. And this is what makes this bigger than just another Israeli strike in Syria. And that's because this, Turkey has NATO's second largest military and is a major backer of the new Syrian government. So yet another fragile matter for Israel right now, Ephraim.
2: One last question for you. We heard from Ambassador Huckabee regarding Israeli settlers' conflict in Judea and Samaria. What else did the ambassador have to say?
3: Yeah, Huckabee was forceful in defending his decision to use the word terrorist to describe those that were involved. He said, under the American definition, deliberately frightening people into changing how or where they live can constitute terror. Now, this centers on the village of Kusra, as we've mentioned, where extremists are reported to have surrounded homes, again reported, including a Palestinian-American home. And Huckabee says that an American citizenship makes U.S. embassy involvement essential here and automatic. And he said the U.S. Security Coordinator's Office in Jerusalem is also working in Judea and Samaria to try to calm the situation there. So yet another fragile situation for Israel to handle at this very volatile moment, Ephraim.
2: Indeed. Our CBN News Middle East correspondent, Paul Petit, thank you so much. Appreciate you being with us today. Coming up here at home, we're going to get the view from the U.S. State Department on the battle with Iran, the attempts at a peace plan in Gaza, securing the American border, and much more when we come back. You're watching CBN Newswatch.
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6: Washington's words are powerful because they express an idea of a world that's different from the one everybody grew up in.
7: This ideal of religious freedom is going to be part of the government, but is it really meant for everyone?
8: Is this going to be a place where you can be free to say what you want about God?
7: It's an American history story, and it's relevant for everybody.
2: The U.S. State Department has announced an historic partnership pledging nearly $2 billion to faith-based organizations for global health and humanitarian aid. Under the America First Global Health Strategy, groups like World Vision, Compassion International, and Samaritan's Purse will receive up to $850 million over the course of 5 years. Another $1.4 billion will support some 2,500 faith-based hospitals and clinics, while also training and paying frontline community health workers. This assistance follows recent massive cuts to USAID. Changing the way America delivers aid abroad is just one priority of the United States State Department. It's also navigating a growing list of global challenges, from Iran to Gaza to visa security. CBN News national correspondent Caitlin Burke interviewed State Department spokesperson Tommy Pigott for a wide-ranging conversation about how the U.S. is meeting all of these challenges.
9: Of zooming in on Iran first, Secretary Rubio says that there has been progress towards a deal on the Strait of Hormuz. How close are we, and what's still standing in the way of actually, you know, opening that up?
10: What we've seen in this circumstance is the president being very clear from the beginning about his objective, that the Iranian regime cannot have a nuclear weapon. We've seen the diplomatic door open again and again because the president prefers a deal. But he's going to see this objective fulfilled one way or another.
11: On Gaza, the administration is also pushing forward with the president's peace plan, although questions remain over how exactly it will play out.
9: What does the U.S. believe happens first? Hamas disarms or Israel withdraws?
10: Well, look, I think part of the president's peace plan is to see a circumstance where you have Hamas disarming. That's part of what's contingent on this. In issues like this, with a long road ahead and a complex set of issues, you have to do more than one thing at once. And we're committed to working through that, working with our partners, working with this unprecedented global coalition to see the president's peace plan be implemented.
11: Domestically, Pigott says the State Department has revoked more than 175,000 visas since the start of Trump's second term, citing criminal activity for the uptick.
10: The three most common criminal activity we're seeing are DUIs, assaults, and thefts. And it comes down to the basic principle that we are not going to allow foreigners here on visas to drive drunk on our streets, to assault our people, to steal from our stores. We are not going to allow it. When we see criminal activity, we are going to take action.
9: What do you think is kind of getting lost in the coverage of this issue right now?
10: Fundamentally, when we think of border security, for example, we think of the Southwest border. But visa security is border security. It's who we're allowing to enter our country legally. And we're going to uphold the standard that each visa decision is a national security decision.
11: The administration is also reshaping U.S. foreign assistance, including turning to faith-based organizations to help get aid directly to the people who need it.
9: Can you talk about why those partnerships with those faith-based organizations are important?
10: Oftentimes, it's expertise. It's making sure that money, when it's spent, actually goes to the people that need it. It's trusted partners that have a track record of delivering that assistance in a way that is effective and goes to the people that are most in need.
11: One example, Cuba, where the U.S. has committed up to $100 million in humanitarian assistance. Pigott says the goal is to get that aid to the Cuban people without it being diverted by the government.
10: We're partnering with trusted third-party validators such as the Catholic Church. They can actually deliver this assistance through their local parishes where they know the people. They know who need it, and they can deliver that assistance where it's not going to be taken by the regime.
11: While significant global challenges demand the administration's attention, Pigott tells CBN News there's reason for optimism.
10: I think it's also an era where peace is happening as well. I think it's an era where old problems that went unaddressed are now being addressed. Those small steps we take can have massive reverberations across history. And I think that's what motivates us so much here. But it's the idea that we can take action, we can solve these problems, and we can take the steps necessary to make sure our children and our children's children are living in a happier, stronger, more prosperous nation than we are.
11: Caitlin Burke, CBN News, Washington.
2: We're going to take you to Europe, where the question is an about-face for Sweden. The nation, long known as the socialist paradise, is reportedly embracing capitalism. But some say that is not really the case. CBN's Dale Hurd is taking a look right after this.
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2: Sweden is often called a socialist paradise, but some recent media reports say the nation has turned a corner embracing capitalism and enacting common sense government policies. And while there has been some improvement, those changes appear to be superficial, and Sweden's experiment with the free trade market may not end well. CBN's Dilhart explains why from Stockholm.
18: Can a nation come back from the dead? There used to be a fear Sweden was committing national suicide with its open-door immigration policy. Add to that sky-high taxes and a bloated welfare state. This is from my reporting in Sweden in 2004.
19: The good times just keep rolling along in Sweden's social democratic paradise. Welcome to a veritable welfare wonderland where everyone's taken care of from the cradle to the grave, where alcoholics can retire on government pensions, where the average worker calls in sick one day a week, whether sick or not, where drug addicts get disability checks, and where the real unemployment rate is close to 25%.
18: The left used to be so strong in Sweden that those who simply spoke out against immigration were branded racist, and some were even doxxed by the media and saw their careers ruined. Sweden also boasted the world's first feminist government while wearing burqas on a state visit to Iran and allowing a migrant rape epidemic to put Swedish women at risk. The government's response? Hand out bracelets reading, "Do not molest me." Immigrant gang violence was surging. Quality of life began to crumble. And this hypothetical UN study from 2010, which Swedes have roundly ridiculed, suggested Sweden could become a third world nation. Then Swedes finally had enough and voted for reform.
20: For the first time, I'm here because Sweden is trying to fix its problems. Or at least that's what some in the media are reporting.
18: The Wall Street Journal says Sweden has suddenly embraced capitalism and rugged individualism. And Fox Business announced that Sweden has privatized its economy. However, when we shared this with Adam Danielli of Timbro, Sweden's free market think tank, he laughed.
21: No, that's not true. Unfortunately, we still have one of the highest tax rates in the world. We have a very large welfare state. We have a labor market that is more regulated than any other in Europe, I would say. We have a socialist medical system very similar to the British one. We've had some major reforms, but it's not a ruggedly individualistic system, no.
18: When we shared the Wall Street Journal article with Swedish-American economist Dr. Sven Larsson, he wrote a rebuttal in the European Conservative.
22: The situation in Sweden is very different from how media presents it. Government takes half the economy, shuffles it around, and spends it in a way that they, not the free market, want to see it spent. Sweden is not a libertarian paradise.
18: Sweden's center-right coalition government has tried to tweak the welfare state and make it more sustainable, and has enacted limited privatization, boosting Sweden to one of the top-performing economies in Europe. The open-door immigration policy has been reversed. The government has increased deportations, offered financial incentives for refugees to go back to their home countries, and made it harder to become a citizen. And although violent crime is down and the economy is up, polls show voters poised to put the left-wing Social Democrats back into power in September. And they're preparing a big expansion of the welfare state.
22: And it concerns me a great deal, because if you look at all the taxes that the left wants to introduce, they want to take Sweden back, I would say, 20, 25 years.
18: Why do Swedes want to go back? there's a feeling the government is cut back too much. One of the country's toughest internal critics says Sweden never really changed, it just went into damage control. Vidad Odobasic, known as the angry foreigner on YouTube, made a splash with this video 10 years ago.
0: Hey, welcome to Sweden. This is the number one rape capital of Europe.
18: Odobasic came to Sweden from Bosnia when he was 5 and says he's still treated as an outsider. He accuses Swedes of having an image of Sweden that doesn't exist.
1: That they are the bestest, goodest, kindest country. That they are individualists. At the same time, we have at least 1 million people on antidepressants. We have a gambling epidemic. We have a drug epidemic. Middle-class families are very fond of cocaine. They are funding these gangs. It's all been openly discussed, but no one's really connecting the dots. It's the mechanism of denial. This is a country that convinced themselves that they can integrate people by never hanging out with them and subsidizing their empathy to governments, letting the state deal with these problems. And the clichés don't really match up with the reality.
18: You'd think that most Swedes would be happy with a government that has reduced immigration, made the economy stronger, and the streets safer. But they're not. And the reason has to do with what kind of nation Swedes think Sweden should be, whether that works in reality or not. Dale Hurd, CBN News, Stockholm.
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2: 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And of course, you can reach out and touch us on Facebook, Instagram, and X. We look forward to seeing you right back here, same time tomorrow. Goodbye, God bless. Thank you for watching.

0: 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So how does Israel thrive despite its constant struggles?
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6: 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Stick with us.

0: Welcome to this week's episode of Faith and Culture. I'm your host, Trey Gons Phillips, and we're joined today by Denise Schick, and we're talking about the transgender issue, particularly transgenderism within sports. And Denise, you come at this from a very interesting perspective, given your own background, your upbringing, and your experience that you had with your father. So for people who might not know you or be familiar with your work, could you tell us just a little bit about your backstory?
1: Sure. I was 9 years old when my father had came out to me, sharing that he felt that he was a woman, that he was born in the wrong body. That specific summer day, he shared many details of his life. But what I had really taken away from that, from what he was sharing with me and during that time, was that my dad didn't comprehend, he couldn't even understand that he was fleeing his masculinity. He was fleeing his true identity to become somebody else to escape the pain that he had endured as a child and even as a young adult. And so I understand what family members go through, the grief, the many different challenges that come our way when a loved one comes out and has really been blinded to the truth and the power of their genuine, true identity as God created them. As a daughter, I began to struggle immediately with grief, losing a dad, and then moving into difficulties as I started to mature as a young woman. And that led into kind of a really crazy, chaotic home life and struggling to survive myself emotionally and mentally. To the point that by eighth grade, I started to save my babysitting and lunch money to buy alcohol, looking for somewhere to numb the pain that I was going through, never telling anybody, didn't know who you could trust, the same stories of so many family members, you know, understanding there can be division today like never before when somebody comes out transgender. But the families that seek a godly perspective and understanding of this understand that their loved one is hurting and that they are away from God at this time. And they have their own levels of emotional pain and spiritual confusion at times as well. Where is God? Is God listening? Does he hear me? How could he allow this to happen if I'm a Christian? You know, all the questions that come into somebody's life.
0: Well, obviously now you have an awareness of the things that your father was experiencing and what potentially led up to this disclosure that he shared with you as a child, but I'm sure that you didn't have all of that insight when you first learned it. So tell us a little bit about what that was like the moment you first heard it, and how do you wrap your head around that as a kid?
1: Yeah, I'm not really sure how, besides the Lord being my strength and somehow protecting me in a way that I don't even know today that I understand. I did understand and knew that my grandmother was an alcoholic. There was emotional and physical abuse that he had endured as a child. By the age of 9, I also realized firsthand that he and his dad had a real strenuous relationship. To say the least, it was not a pleasant or healthy relationship at all. The one piece that I didn't realize until this day when I was 9 years old is when he shared with me that he had been sexually abused by somebody. Mm-hmm. So as a 9-year old wrapping my head around all this information and experiences that I knew my dad had had through life and then putting on top of that the sexual abuse, that's why I really looked at this from that day forward, that he was trying to escape everything that he experienced, thinking that a different persona would bring him the peace that he sought after.
0: Mm. Well, tell us a little bit about your own faith background. When was it that you encountered the Lord and came to Christ? Was that something that happened as a child, or was that something that came later for you?
1: My faith really began in the Catholic Church. I was raised in Catholicism, and I'm really thankful for that because of the foundation that that had laid in my life, even as a child up until 9 years old, knowing that God was there, speaking to God, knowing that he was the only one there for me, that I could express what I was going through, that he was walking this out with me, crying, you know, knowing that God was hearing me. And it was at the age of 15 when I met a young man who became my husband that was a Christian, in the aspect of becoming a born-again Christian. And that was obviously different when you leave the Catholic Church into a community church but I craved what he had, and I craved what those people in the church had, was more of a personal relationship with Jesus Christ that was encouraged. And so through my relationship with Mark, and when he bought me my first Bible, it was like I devoured it. I would take it on the bus to school, study hall. I'd come home and just devour what the Word of God had to say and how it ministered to me in those years.
0: Tell us a little bit too, Denise, about your reconciliation, if that was something that came about with your father. How did things ultimately evolve with your relationship with your dad from that point of disclosure to growing up and dealing with your own issues and grappling with your understanding of what does this mean?
1: There was a lot of years of unraveling what I had experienced from the hatred of even being a woman, you know, and looking at myself in a mirror and saying, this is what dad wants to become. You know, just the struggling and embracing my own femininity was very difficult as a teenager and as a young woman. Watching my dad continue to believe that he was born in the wrong body became even more difficult. Where the Lord had come in into my life in a different way was when my dad left. I was 28 years old at that time. He finally had cut off the relationships with my mother, their marriage, and decided to leave to pursue the identity as known as Becky. Now, at that time, that grief all came rolling back, you know, because our family didn't talk about it. You had hoped. You had this silent hope that since nobody's talking about it, maybe dad's getting help. Maybe something's changing somewhere. So it was like somebody sucker punched you all over again. And you're going through that grief of losing him because he had packed up and left to pursue that life. Probably, honestly, the main impact of my journey with my dad was learning the most important lesson of my life, and that is forgiveness. Of how to really surrender to the Lord when somebody has hurt you in so many ways. There's other things that had happened between my dad and I and in this environment that made it even more challenging. So there was a lot of hurt, and my heart had become very hard through the years. And what the Lord had done at that point was 30 years later, when my dad was diagnosed with stomach cancer, the Lord had walked with me through the journey of forgiveness. And that was a very hard journey, but one that I would not trade for anything. Nothing in this world could give me the peace that those last 5 months with my dad had done.
0: Well, I want to talk a little bit more about that aspect, the aspect of forgiveness and what that looks like, but we're going to fit in a quick break. Everybody stick with us. We'll be right back with more Faith and Culture.
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7: I wanted to be a boy 1 week. I wanted to be a girl next week. It was constantly like that, confusion always in my mind. I always felt like I was more in tune to femininity.
8: At 16, Tommy decided it was time to give in to those desires. Now addicted to meth, he dropped out of school and began frequenting gay chat rooms and nightclubs.
7: I had an internal knowing that it was just wrong.
8: Despite his doubts, Tommy started taking female hormones and making plans to have a sex change operation. Tommy was doing drugs with his brother and sister when he felt an oppressive, paralyzing fear.
9: Terrified, Tommy left the house and went to his mom, who had recently committed her life to Christ.
7: I had to cry out to God because I just knew in that moment that he was the only one that was able to help me. So I remember just telling him, I'm sorry of the lifestyle that I was living. I just went into this deep place of repenting and asking for forgiveness. If Jesus did it for me, he could do it for you. We all need a savior. We all come from a place of brokenness.
0: Welcome back to Faith and Culture. I'm your host, Trey Gaunce Phillips, and we're joined by Denise Schick telling her story of her father coming out to her as transgender and the process of grieving that and then working toward forgiveness. And Denise, before I ask you about forgiveness, something I want to ask you about is I've heard from other people who have had a similar experience to what you walked through of really a grieving process of losing that loved one, that son, that daughter, father, mother, because they no longer are identifying as the person that they are in your life. So what was that process like? Did you feel that sense of loss and of grief of your father?
1: Yes, it was as if he had passed away, but yet there wasn't a funeral. There was not any official way of saying your goodbyes because he was still alive. So how is a family member to say goodbye to somebody that they've known up until this point, but yet the person's still living and has taken on a different identity? Very challenging. And, you know, I walked through the anger, many different reasons for that, the anger of how he had betrayed my mom, the anger of how he had treated or mistreated us children and different things. But here you're leaving us, you know, and so you're grieving that death in a sense of somebody. It was horrible. I can recall laying in my bed and having the most difficult time to get out, putting the covers over my head. I wanted to be in complete darkness. I didn't want to see the sunlight. I didn't want to see or talk to anybody. What I didn't realize until one day is how difficult it had become to get out of bed when I'm looking at my legs and I'm saying, you can do this. You can put one foot down and then take the other one. And it seemed to take hours. I'm sure it didn't, but it honestly seemed to take hours to get my feet on the floor and to slowly go towards the bedroom door to open it up. And as other family members, you know, most of the parents that have other children, younger children to take care of, or a husband, a marriage, relationship. And that was what I found because we had four small children under the age of five. And I'm trying to survive for them where I just wanted to cover up and die. Mm. The hurt was so bad at that point.
0: Well, through the journey of your father's illness and the process of forgiving him, was there reconciliation in that forgiveness process? Give us a window into what that looked like to finally be able to forgive your father.
1: Yeah, I'm so grateful for what God had called me to do. When we learned that he had cancer, my mother had come over to our house and shared with me. And, you know, I'll be honest with you, because my heart was not in position right with the Lord. I just thought, well, good, he left us, that anger, that resentment that I had carried through the years. But the Lord said, it's time to go and face him. And it took me 2 weeks before I finally had obeyed what God had asked me to. What I discovered in that first visit of seeing my dad, if you can imagine, you know, at that point, 13 years had gone by. You're knocking on the door. He didn't come, and I thought I was getting out of it. I had done what the Lord asked. And then I see somebody coming towards the front door, and I did panic some, and I thought, look at his eyes, Denise, look at his eyes. Nobody can change his eyes, and that helped me to focus on him. But that healing process was the beginning of sharing as a child of how this impacted me, even as an adult, and my heart for him to know the Lord, to be in a good place. That was the beginning of my own healing. As far as forgiving him, it was a continued process through the next 5 months. I would like to share that on the last visit that my husband and I had with him in the hospital before he passed away, that was miraculous. And just by the hand of the Lord, as I bent over to kiss him on the forehead to say my goodbye to him before we left to travel way back home, And as I raised my head forward, I realized, you know, I had peace. And I had generally 150% forgiven him. And it was a peace where I thought that if I forgave my dad, then I'm letting him off the hook. Like, how dare he, you know? But I didn't realize that that peace was for my own heart and my own well-being.
0: Yeah.
1: And the beginning of a new level of healing for myself.
0: Well, let's zoom out a little bit, because this is an issue that's not really abstract. I think even just 5, maybe 10 years ago, talking about stories like this would have been something that most people would not have any sort of handles on to really navigate or understand the things that you're talking about. But this has become an issue that is so prevalent that it is constantly making headlines. We're seeing stories about transgenderism impacting all kinds of spheres of life. So talk about why this has become such a flashpoint culturally, when just a decade and a half ago, this would not have been something that most of us would have had any sort of real awareness about.
1: Yeah, I think it's become such a cultural issue, because when we look at women's sports, they were created to provide fair competition for female athletics. But, you know, if a male that has gone through puberty, they retain their physical advantage to their height, their strength, the speed that they have in comparison to a woman, and most certainly the power even after hormone therapy. So this is very unfair to the biological woman that is competing against a man that has transitioned through these different available treatments available to him. When we look at it scriptural wise, we know that God had created mankind in his own image. You know, and we can argue that this teaches us that sex is a part of God's created order. So what we're seeing is disorder because of man's own desire to be his own creator.
0: Well, from your vantage point as somebody who, of course, as we just spent the last several minutes talking about, has a very real and personal and gritty experience with this, how should people frame these conversations with their loved ones when they're talking about maybe something as personal as your story, or maybe something like protecting women's sports, just as a general moral rule? Because I think a lot of times when we watch these conversations unfold, I mean, even seeing coaches lashing out at athletes in the WNBA over this very issue, when there's so much anger and vitriol surrounding it, it can be hard to know as a believer where to start conversations. So what encouragement would you give our listeners on that front?
1: I think that it's important to address equal opportunities for women. You know, the fact of scholarships, team selection records, and championships to be available for women competing against others that are of the same biological sex, that is fair opportunities. There are also safety considerations to consider. As we know, you know, significant physical contact happens during sports, and the average's differences in size and strength can affect players' safety. The other thing to possibly consider to address is the consistency with the purpose of women's sports, what it was created for. The original purpose of separate women's divisions was to account for average biological differences that influence athletics performance. It just stacks against women's, and if you want to say women's rights, for those that are about women's rights, this should be a women's right issue to be able to compete against other biological women, not men. My dad, I remember times where he would be able to knock me down and chase after me. And he was faster than me. He was a bit taller than I, and I could not get away from him. So when I look at the strength of these men that are athletes and how they have trained, it's very unfair to the women.
0: Yeah. Yeah, absolutely. It is crazy to me that this is something that so many on the left, who, as you said, are, you know, conventionally so adamantly in favor of women's rights, are blind to the fact that this is an attack on women's access and women's rights as a whole. So there's so much more to discuss there. But everybody, we're going to fit in a quick break. We'll be right back with more on Faith and Culture.
10: He became a voice for the common man.
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13: Luther would influence hundreds, if not thousands, of leaders, ministers, thinkers in his day and after him.
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15: I got into a serious relationship, but his family was like involved in Santeria. They would do like Ouija boards and like, I mean, everything that you can think of like occult, like they were in it. And I feel like something just like sit on me. Like I was like shaking, crying. I just called out to Jesus. From that moment, I felt like God took it and was like, I'm gonna heal you.
16: Blessed are you, Lord, our God, King of the universe, who has chosen us from all of the nations and given us his Torah.
17: Audiences are raving about Oracles of God.
18: I believe this is an extraordinarily well-researched movie that indeed speaks about the integrity of God's word. It's a real faith builder.
19: It encouraged me to realize God's hand in preserving his word throughout history.
20: If God is not faithful to his word, he is not faithful. But this shows that he is.
21: What is it?
22: 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I thought you could tell me whether or not they're genuine.
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17: Oracles of God, the story of the Old Testament. 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
0: Welcome back to Faith and Culture. We're joined by Denise Schick. And Denise, before I let you go, something that I know is so important and I want to talk about is the resources and the tools and really the conversations that you have helped facilitate and you continue to help facilitate through your work at Help for Families. So tell us a little bit about that organization and what you do.
1: Sure. Help for Families was founded actually about 23 years ago. So if you can imagine back in 2004, as you had said earlier, who knew anything about this issue? We have been around for years to support family members that are going through these difficulties. For people that want to go to our website, help4families.com/org, there are many resources, a monthly podcast to encourage and also to share stories with you. We have webinars, Bible studies, counseling. It's really become more of a human services in the Christian standpoint is where do they need help? How do they need help? And how can we come alongside of them so that they are not, the family members are no longer isolated. Isolation is not helpful for any of us. It's coming together with Christ's family and being there to support one another through the difficult valleys that this journey brings.
0: Well, for the mom or dad who might be listening to our conversation and they're dealing with their own teenager or even preteen who is starting to think, hey, maybe I'm transgender, maybe I'm actually supposed to be a male, though I was born in a female body or vice versa. What encouragement would you give to them? How have you been encouraged when you have connected with people and have sought the Lord on this issue?
1: I think that for the family that has a young person at home that comes home and maybe suggests that they're confused or that their identifying is, if they're identifying in that way, I would ask them questions of did anybody tell you this? You know, you're trying to find out where they might have been influenced, possibly by others, to take on that label or that identity. What friends are they hanging out with? Find out about their social media. Ask them questions about the TV shows or the social media that they like. Why do you like it? To take a look at the influences, again, that are around that child. to remember as parents specifically that if you've got a daughter that is more considered masculine because maybe she never really liked Barbie dolls, she was more out to play with the cars in the sandbox, would rather work on cars, you know what, there's nothing wrong with that. I have a daughter that went through high school from kindergarten to high school and loved dance classes. I have another daughter that took dance classes 3 times and she said, Mom, I'm not a girly girl like my sister. And she likes to work on cars to this day. In her home, her husband depends on her and her head knowledge of electric work that needs done. She loves to shoot guns. You know, as a parent, you have to get interested in what your child is interested in because it's about relationship. It's not about them being different. You want a relationship and you have to work at that as much as possible with children.
0: Yeah. Absolutely. Well, Denise Schick, your ministry, your organization is Help for Families. Thank you so much for being here.
1: Thank you.
0: All right, everybody, stick with us. We'll be right back to wrap up this week's episode.
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0: That is all the time we have for this week's episode of Faith and Culture here on the CBN News channel. Thank you so much for being here for this important conversation. 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
2: What you're going to talk about, I've never heard of before. You had this robust career in ministry. You were writing books. You were involved with a lot of different ministries. And then it seemingly kind of God put pause on it and took you away for 10 years to teach you how to read the Bible from Jesus himself.
3: 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One of the first things the Lord taught me, and it started that night, was that what he was about to do to me, with me, he was teaching me something that I would teach others, because he wants to do it with all of his children.
2: Jesus Christ himself was there.
3: It was very, very extraordinarily real.
2: Welcome to Heaven Meets Earth. I'm Abby Robertson, and today I am so excited. We have a really remarkable guest lined up, Rick Osborne. 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
2: Rick, thank you so much for being here today. I'm so excited to talk to you and just share more and hear more about what has been going on for more than a decade now. And as you know, before this interview, I just want to actually share with our viewers, you know, we've really been praying that God would bring us the guests who have stories that he wants shared. And then lo and behold, I'm connected with you. Today is the first day that we've met. I didn't even hear the sound of your voice until about 30 minutes ago, because through the connection we had, you know, I heard a little bit, a teaser of kind of what you're going to share today. And I said, I want to have the natural reaction for the very first time on the show. What you're going to talk about, I've never heard of before. And I feel like I'm very deep in sort of spiritual, charismatic Christianity. But as Roger shared with me, you know, you had this robust career in ministry. You were writing books. You were involved with a lot of different ministries. And then it seemingly kind of God put pause on it and took you away for 10 years to directly teach you how to read the Bible from Jesus himself. So let's start there. Let's dive in. Well,
3: that's the way it happened. I got to back up a little bit and tell you a funny story that I didn't remember until about a year into the experience of being away with him. The Holy Spirit had asked me years earlier, just kind of off the cuff. Sometimes you can hear the Holy Spirit smiling when he says something, right? And he said to me, he said, would you, and at that time I was living in quite an

0: nice house. You know, books had sold well, and God had done miracles and provided for us and stuff like that. And you know, I was thinking it was, you know, God had provided this nice house we were living in. And the Holy Spirit said, if I asked you to, would you live in the shack, in a shack in the middle of nowhere? And I said, of course. This is about following you. I'll live wherever you want me to live, right?
1: Yes.
0: Yeah. The 10 years you're talking about happened in a shack in the middle of nowhere. So when I found my way there, it actually brightened my spirits a little bit at the time, because the Holy Spirit reminded me of that moment. And it wasn't...
1: And your yes.
0: And it was another way of confirming that I was right where I needed to be, right? Because he had said this years earlier. In other words, God knew this was going to happen before it happened, right? So, yes, we ended up in the shack of the middle of nowhere. But it all started when I was praying and just spending my usual time in prayer, which I did every day, and time in the Word. And in a vision, Jesus walked into the room. And, you know, I'm just trying to have my prayer time, and Jesus interrupts, right? So it's kind of funny how we think that sometimes. Sometimes you're in the middle of a habit, right?
1: Yes.
0: And, well, there he is right there, right? interrupt me. And he said to me, this is the first part of what he said to me. He said, I am going to start teaching you from my Word personally and directly. And at first, I thought, like, wow. And I have to admit that, you know, I figured I was, you know, allowed the Spirit of God to create a meek spirit in me, and that I was humble. But there was a moment there where I kind of thought, oh, I got chosen. You know, but one of the first things the Lord taught me, and it started that night, was that what he was about to do to me, with me, he was teaching me something that I would teach others, because he wants to do it with all of his children. So then I, okay, yeah, take the chip and brush it off. So yeah, it was, I didn't know it was going to go on for 10 years. I didn't know. All he said was he was going to take me aside and teach me personally and directly. And after that, we ended up in the shack in the middle of nowhere, because he really stopped me from, like, at the time I was dealing with all the major Christian publishers and doing books and co-writing books. And the Lord just asked me to stop all that and concentrate on this. And yeah, I had a question before the Lord. Who's paying the bills while we're doing this? And the Lord said he would look after it. He did.
1: How did God do that?
0: Through miracles that happened, through people helping, through royalties coming in at the right time, through things like that. He was he was faithful.
1: So you really didn't work for 10 years.
0: There was a couple projects in there where God allowed me to do that I did, and that brought in some revenue, but I wasn't allowed to go out. This was projects that came to me. Publisher said, we want you to do this project. I went, Lord. And he allowed me to do it, but it took up a very small amount of time. I didn't know, Abby, I didn't know how long this was going to last. And that's the one thing the Lord was telling me so clearly, speaking to me so clearly about things in his Word. But he wasn't telling me that. He wouldn't answer that question. And I think that since it went for 10 years, it's probably a good thing that he didn't answer that question. Because at first I thought, you know, the Lord likes the number three, right? So I thought 3 years, right? Well, 3 years came and went.
1: Then you probably thought seven, you know?
0: Exactly. You know this story already, right? Same way of thinking. I thought 7 years. And when 7 years came and went, I just thought, I just need to stop thinking about the end of this, because I was having such a great time. I mean, it was glorious. My wife's nickname for me, and she describes this to other people, became Weepy Boy, because she said that I wept for 10 years. I say to her sometimes, but not anymore. She says, yes.
1: I know. I already saw it in the green room.
0: And the thing is that it started that night when he gave me the vision. That night after Aluba had gone to bed, and I was in bed with her, but she'd gone to sleep. And I was sitting up and I had my Bible. And I just started, I opened my Bible to where I was reading, and he started giving me cross references that I've, and I'm a Bible study person. I'd written lots of books by then. Mm-hmm. I mean, I've always studied my Bible. I thought I knew my Bible pretty good, mm-hmm. right? But he started giving me cross references that weren't in any of my cross reference Bibles. Mm-hmm. Like, why would you take me from this verse to that verse, right? And he'd open it up to me, like it says in Luke 24, with the when he first came back, rose from the dead. It said that on the road to Emmaus, and also afterwards, when he appeared to the disciples, it said that he opened up the word for them to understand. And he showed them himself in all of the scripture. Well, he only had the Old Testament back then, mm-hmm. right? And he showed himself in all of the scripture. In other words, showing us that he's the main character. He's the theme, which I knew, but I didn't know the extent of it. And he started showing me, and I'd look at where he told me to go, chapter and verse, book and stuff like that. And I'm thinking, why is this not a cross-reference to these verses, right? And just he would open my understanding and cause me to see the parallel, see where it's, because I knew cross-references. I knew this is an appropriate cross-reference, but it was taking me deeper into things than I'd ever been taken before. And as he started to teach me, and again, you know, I thought I knew the Bible, mm-hmm. yeah. right? As he started to teach me, and being an itinerant speaker and an author at the time, you know, I was kind of thinking and running in those circles with friends of mine that do the same thing. You know, if you get one or two kind of deeper revelations from the Word of God in a year, you know, that's you know, that you can share with the body of Christ and they can get something out of it and grow. Well, you know, that keeps you busy writing a book, doing this, doing that.
1: Yeah.
0: Yeah. There was a time in there where I would say probably a dozen of those in a day.
1: Mm. Wow.
0: And just the connection of scripture and the depth that he was taking me to. You can see after the 7 years, I wasn't counting anymore because I was just lost in doing what I was doing. Every once in a while, I think, this isn't just me. You know, even Paul, after many years, went to Jerusalem to talk to the apostles to see. And it's funny, he says this, to see that he'd been doing the right thing, tracking the whole time. Mm-hmm. And Jesus had been appearing to him. Jesus had been talking to him. Jesus, and sometimes we operate as a body, not as lone wolves, right? Mm-hmm. So sometimes you need that reassurance. And so I would wonder, it's like, was this going to end?
1: Yeah.
0: You know, I thought maybe that was going to be it.
1: So there's so many things I want to dive deeper into, but I want you to go back to, I mean, you said we moved to this shack. Your beautiful wife is here with you. Share about going from your house to actually the logistics of just being obedient. And how did you explain this to her? How did you tell her what you're doing? And how much time between when you felt like Jesus first appeared to you during that prayer time and said, I'm moving you, you know, this is going to happen. And when you actually followed God and were led to that remote shack?
0: Well, like I said, it happened. He started speaking to me and teaching me that night, right? Mm-hmm. And that's when the weeping started,
1: yes.
0: right? So the process was actually we were, and it's funny how the Holy Spirit knew this was happening. We didn't say, okay, that's a shack in the middle of nowhere.
1: Yeah.
0: I'd forgotten that Spirit of God said that, and we're going to go there. We were kind of in the process of selling that house anyways and moving somewhere else.
1: Okay.
0: Right? So it happened, but we ended up in a place that we didn't think. And part mm-hmm. of the decision we had to make is because I knew I might not be writing books or bringing mm-hmm. in revenue for a while. So we just shifted the decision.
1: Yes.
0: Right? Mm-hmm. And we thought it would be for a short period of time.
1: Yeah.
0: So it was a smaller place that actually we owned, right? That was about 6.5 hours away from where we were. And after the Spirit of God reminded me of the shack in the middle of nowhere, it became lovingly called the shack in the middle of nowhere.
1: Did it feel different from you at that point had obviously been hearing from the Holy Spirit, being led by the Holy Spirit? What felt different when you felt like Jesus Christ himself was there?
0: Well, at first it was like that first night. It was very, very extraordinarily real. Like it was like he was sitting beside me.
1: Wow.
0: Actually talking to me, actually mm-hmm. giving. Now, I wasn't hearing the voice outside of me. I was used to hearing the voice of the Spirit of God, mm-hmm. the voice of, but this was different. It was more intimate and more pronounced. But as that happened, and I think the Spirit of God did that, and that Jesus did that as a grace period to get me used to this, mm-hmm. right? As it went on, it was more just happening on the inside of me. And I knew he was here, just like we all do, mm-hmm. not necessarily feeling like he's sitting beside me. He did yes. that to get it started mm-hmm. because I needed that faith. Now that he's shown me in the Word of God, the so many scriptures that talk about him teaching us and teaching us directly, you know, he said that it would be better for us if he left. Mm-hmm. In other words, it would be better for us than it was for Peter and James mm-hmm. and John. And sometimes we think it would have been better if we were one of them walking with
1: yes.
0: him. But he said, no, it would be better. He never stopped being our master and our teacher. He said, don't call anyone teacher. Don't call anyone instructor. You have one. I'm not going anywhere, he said. Mm-hmm. I'm just moving locations from being outside of you to being inside of you. So as he started teaching me that, and I started learning that, my faith started to increase. Now, this was a grace thing. I mean, God chose me to do this for the sake of his body, not for anything else, mm-hmm. so that I could teach other people how to do that. And that's what I do now. So he took me from that very obvious thing where I could see, yes, Jesus is doing this, and I could start to learn and understand. But once I knew that, then it just became natural. It just became natural, hearing the Spirit of God, knowing the verses, how to and where to move around the Word of God. It just became natural. So now the people I teach, I don't have to say, well, you've got to wait till Jesus walks in the room and sits beside you.
1: Yeah.
0: So.
1: And in the beginning, you know, did you start at Genesis? Or was it sort of, as you just said, the Lord just moving you around the parts of the Bible?
0: Well, it was him moving me around the parts of the Bible. I'm more of a topical study Bible person because, mm-hmm. you know, as an author, you're writing about a certain thing, right?
1: Mm-hmm. Yes.
0: So I'm used to doing topical studies. Mm-hmm. And he continued that. He continued to take me topically and actually take me deeper into that because, you know, the whole realization, which I knew, but when the Spirit of God is showing you, it goes so much deeper. Like we know we have one author. We have 66 books, right? He wrote them all. God wrote them all. So if you're looking at a topic anywhere in the Bible, whether it's Genesis or Revelations or anything in between, it's the same thing that he's, I kind of knew, you know, you're looking for these verses that work together like cross references, but every single verse on that topic will complement one another and bring out more things. Like we just think that happens with Matthew, Mark, Luke, and Luke, the Synoptic Gospels. But no, it happens with every single part of the Bible. And he started showing me to see the Bible as one book. And he would show me here, here, here, here, and here, and put it together and take me through. Mm-hmm. So it wasn't just like a cross-reference. This could be an inspiration for that mm-hmm. verse. It was actually seeing his fingerprints throughout the whole Word of God and learning how to do that.
1: Wow. How long were these sessions with the Lord?
0: Well, I was already at a place where I would spend between an hour and 2 hours a day in prayer and mm-hmm. Bible study. That was just my thing. I'd been doing that for decades. And when I first started this, he said, I want you to put aside 3 dedicated hours, mm-hmm. quiet hours with just me. So it was 3 hours. I would sometimes then again in the evening or, you know, other points in the day do some more. But he said 3 hours. Then after a while, he said, I want 6. And so I knew he had taught me by this. He taught me more about the new covenant and him, not me accomplishing it on my own, but him at work within me. In Philippians 2:13, it says that we can work out our salvation or take it to completion because it's him that's at work with us, causing us to want to do and do his good pleasure. So every time he asked me to do something, I knew I just put it back on him. I said, well, if that's what you want me to do, if you work it in me And at the end of the day, he always gets the glory because he's the one who works it in us, right? So I say, if you work that in me, I can do it. So then 6 hours became easy. I didn't want to stop. And then near the end of the 10 years, I think 2 years left or 3 years left, it became 12. He doubled it again to 12. And then just by the end, he didn't double it to 12, but I was spending 16 hours a day with him in prayer and in the Word.
1: Would you take lunch breaks? I'm always thinking logistics.
0: Yeah, Lube is a logistics person. Yes, I would take lunch breaks and breaks, but it would often be just quick, right? It would just, I would stop. And the thing too is when I would do a break or a lunch break, right, it's, I would be with him. He'd still be, we'd still be talking, right?
1: Yeah.
0: So I'd still be learning. I'd still be meditating. I'd be taking his word and chewing on it, right? And so it, it was quite an experience. But here's the thing, because I trusted him to do it in me, and because I know he wants to do it in the life of every believer, right? 10 years came, and I knew the date, and my God gave my wife a prophetic dream. She gets prophetic dreams, very cool stuff. And she had one, and she knew, she got up that morning, and she knew that, that God had released me. And I knew because of these circumstances and stuff that was going on, and then the Spirit of God spoke to me as well. And I had stopped looking at the clock. And looking back on it a few weeks later, because it hit me, it's like, well, how long was it? What, it wasn't the 7 years. It was, I didn't write down the exact day he came in, but it was within a week. But I suspect it was exactly 10 years to the day.
1: Wow.
0: That he said, okay, you're released. And it's funny, the more you learn, the more you realize how much you don't know. So my answer to him when he said, I'm releasing you, I want you to go and teach my people what I've taught you, I said, are you sure I'm ready? And he said, he says, I'm going to keep teaching you. You know that, right? He says, but it's time. He says, my people are crying out. They need to know what I taught you. So that was 10 years released. So, you can see why my wife says I talk a lot. A short story becomes a long story. But it has never stopped. It's been 15 years now. So the 10 years I was released, but he's still doing that. He was doing that this morning with me. He's still doing that, not because of the special grace thing, although I understand how to get around the word now because of that special grace thing, but because I know the promise that he's my teacher, that he's our teacher, that he will learn from us. I mean, Ephesians chapter 4, verse 20 to 24, you know, the greatest revival, and you probably know this, the greatest revival that's recorded in the New Testament, Acts chapter 19, Ephesus, right? And Paul teaching 5 hours a day from the Hall of Tyrannus, right? And he, for 2 years, he's just there. It says all of Asia heard the word of God. Now, Asia was smaller then and less people, but still that was a huge accomplishment. How did that happen? Because Paul didn't go anywhere. He was there 5 hours a day, right? And so a lot of people, revivalists and stuff like that, well, what was Paul teaching? Well, he actually tells us, because he wrote the book of Ephesus afterwards when he was away, and he says, this is not, he says, starts out there, I think, in verse 19, this is not the way that you learn. And then he tells them the way they learned, what he had been teaching them. And he talks about the process of transformation in those verses. And he starts out with the knowledge of Jesus. You were taught about Jesus. And then the second line was, and you were taught by Jesus. So we go from being made disciples of, being taught about him, but part of the process is being taught how to be an actual disciple of Jesus and be taught by him. Now, whenever I talk about this, people get a little nervous. It's like, okay, well, what did Jesus teach, Rick?
1: Oh, I'm getting to that. Don't worry.
0: So I always say, and this is true, he never, not even once, taught me anything that he did not teach me in the Word. That's what the Word of God's for.
1: Wow.
0: We learn from the Word. But here's the other thing. Every single thing that he taught me from his Word didn't just go in here. Because that's not the purpose of the Word. The purpose is to change us, to transform us, right? And that's why I was weepy boy, because everything he was teaching me was changing me, mm-hmm. right? It's like I'm not the same guy I was even a year ago or 2 years ago. I'm definitely not the same guy I was 15 years ago. And I was the guy, everybody who knew me, Rick's the guy who knows God and knows the Bible and knows all this stuff. And he's a good Christian and all this kind of stuff. And you need to talk to Rick. And it's like, that was just a starting point to have the Spirit of God change you from within so that you know that you're walking not by effort, but by his grace and rest. You're walking in what he has for you. Right? You're walking mm-hmm. in the fruit of the Spirit. You're experiencing and walking in his love and in his presence. I mean, and that's what we have to do. We have to get to the place where we're reading the Word of God in a way that we're not just doing the chapter a day keeps the devil away. we're not doing it to just get the head knowledge and more facts and figures. But we're doing it to be transformed into his image mm-hmm. and allowing the Spirit of God to change us with the power of the Word, right? And when that happens, Christians are transformed and their lives are transformed. Mm-hmm. And now I'm seeing that in the lives of so many other people, which is super exciting. It doesn't just work for me. Yeah. It works for everybody.
1: Yeah. Well, Rick, I can't wait to dive into what God showed you during those years. This is truly fascinating. But first, we're going to take a break and hear a word from our sponsor, CBN. 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
2: We also had members who fought in the war to fight for the cause of liberty.
3: Making sure that army is staffed and supplied. He's able to identify British intelligence agents and send that information on to Washington. After they've served in the army, they look forward to a government which gives to bigotry no sanction, to persecution no assistance.
4: Washington's words are powerful because they express an idea of a world that's different from the one everybody grew up in.
5: This ideal of religious freedom is going to be part of the government, but is it really meant for everyone?
3: Is this going to be a place where you can be free to say what you want about God?
1: So, Rick, I want to know, now that you're a couple of years removed from just that 10-year period, what are you teaching people about what God taught you during that time?
0: Well, when he released me after 10 years, he told me that I was supposed to write a curriculum, a one-year curriculum called Kingdom 40, and mm-hmm. start a Bible school. Not a Bible school like the traditional Bible school. It's online, but not the kind where you're getting a degree or you're becoming minister or anything like that. It's just a Bible school to take all of the people in the body of Christ, like myself. I don't know about you, but when I became a Christian, someone asked me if I had a Bible. I said, I think I got one from my mom somewhere in a drawer. Right. And they said, well, get it and read the book of John. And then a really nice guy, he offered to pick me up and take me to a church, a local church. Mm-hmm. And then that Sunday, I can't remember which day it was. Yeah, it was the next day, Sunday. And that's the discipling I got, mm-hmm. right? And we're not taught how to read the Bible, what our Bible looks like. We're not taught definitely how to actually experience and interact with the Spirit of God while we're reading the Bible. And so that's what he told me that I was – to write this course, and I did. And it's called Kingdom 40 because it's based on the 40 days that Jesus spent with his disciples after his resurrection speaking about the kingdom. So it's 40 different topics that are foundational topics, like what is being a new creation? What does it mean to be transformed by the renewing of the mind? It's the things that I thought I knew, but, you know, my understanding was a mile wide and an inch deep, right? And that doesn't change you. That's just facts. Oh, yeah, the new creation. Yeah, sure, I know about the new creation. That means I'm born again. Sure, I know I'm redeemed. That means I'm born again. I'm going to heaven, right? Yeah. So it's like he had me do this. And what I'm doing now is we have people that have taken the course over the last 5 years that are in their 90s. And a lot of people that are like at home with their preteens, and their preteens are taking it. And their lives are being absolutely changed. That one of the comments I love is that people say, I have been reading my Bible for decades and never thought I could understand it. Now I simply open it up and I read and I understand the Bible. I understand what it's saying to me. And it gives me so much joy to spend the 10 years and see that fruit happening in other Christians' lives. Because I was there, even though I was a Bible teacher. I remember thinking there were certain books in certain places that, you know, I'm not smart enough for that. I'll never understand that. And that was the wrong thought.
1: What is it? What is it that helps change it for people?
0: Understanding that he said, it's like Jesus said in John 6:45, he was talking, he said, doesn't it say in the prophets, he was talking to the Jewish leaders, doesn't it say in the prophets that they will all be taught by God? Then he says something really interesting. He says, those that would come to the Father, in other words, were called to the Father by those verses, and that verse in Isaiah 54 specifically, he says, they'll now come to me. We don't realize that he was just telling the Pharisees, I'm God, which is pretty cool, God the Son, right? But he was saying, I'm now going to be in that position because he's brought us back into the Father, but in the Son. So he's still our teacher. He's still the one who's transforming us. He's still the one. He never went anywhere. That's why we're not to call anyone else teacher. People always say, but Rick, you're a teacher. And I say, yes, it's because the Bible, Ephesians 4, you know, calls teachers and pastors and prophets and evangelists. But he calls us as teachers to show people to work. I say I work myself out of a job because my job is to show you how to be with the teacher and learn from the teacher. In other words, we give people a foundation in the Word of God. We teach them how to understand the Word of God. We teach them how to make sure that it's all in the Word of God and that what they're learning is solid there, and then teach them how to learn from Jesus. And then I work myself out of a job. One time in one of the classes I said, just off the top of my head, I said, he's the big T teacher. I'm the little T teacher because I'm the assistant, right? I didn't mean that to stick, but now I get called the little T teacher.
1: So what are your quiet times? What does your Bible reading look like now? And do you ever miss the days of being, as you call it, in that shack in the middle of nowhere, just being with the Lord?
0: No, because it continues. And I will take days. Sometimes I've had the Lord call me back for days on end or for a week. And I'm always spending at least 3 to 4 hours a day, even with everything that I'm doing now in ministry and all that kind of stuff. I get up early. And that's not me, by the way. Some people, I've tried that. It doesn't work. I fall asleep. And I've been there long ago when I was first a Christian. I heard a preacher say, when I was trying to get that, you know, hour a day in, heard a preacher say, well, what you got to do is get up and do your quiet time sitting on the edge of the bathtub. That way, if you fall asleep, it's going to hurt.
1: There's one technique.
0: I'm sure he was joking. I actually did it. I actually did that. But now I know it's not through my efforts. I know that he does it. And when you're actually, when you understand the Bible and you're not intimidated by it anymore, you know your way around it, you know what his purpose for it is, and you know that the Spirit of God is right there and Jesus, your teacher, is teaching you, you can't get me to stop. Before the 10 years, sometimes I got things to do today. Lord, do you mind? We've been going an hour and a half. And, you know, that never happens anymore. if I've got nothing to do for a few minutes, I'm with him. Mm-hmm. Because it's so amazing. I'm being taught by him from the Bible, the most important book ever written. I get to be his son and filled with his spirit. And I get to learn from him about why all this is and what it is that we're doing. Hmm. Why would I want to be anywhere else?
6: Mm-hmm. Well, the first day of school takes courage. 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
1: And going back to what you said, that nothing that Jesus taught you was not in the Word. And what I think is so interesting, you know, with this show, we really want people, we talk a lot about two people who are hearing from the Holy Spirit. You know, I share lots of stories about hearing from God. And, you know, that has come, you know, I sort of grew in that. I taught myself how to, I'm not hearing the audible voice of God. But I tell everyone who just sort of thinks, you know, I don't think God speaks to me like that. God speaks to every single person. If you want to hear from God, read the Bible. He is talking to all of us through his written word. And what I think is so amazing is something I've started to do. You know, sometimes when major world events happen, and I will pray and I'll ask the Lord, you know, show me your heart on this. And I will feel like the Lord will send me to a specific book of the Bible. And sometimes it's really weird. This summer, it was Obadiah. I have shared with my friends, I don't think I've ever read the book of Obadiah outside of Bible in a year or when I was in seminary types of things. And really just was like, all right, Lord, and just prayed into it and meditated on it. And really, it was remarkable how that came alive. And I really did feel like the Lord gave me just insight into a bigger event I was praying into, but how God does want to have that just intimacy and closeness with us as we read his word. And when you were mentioning books that are intimidating and just feel like a lot, the first book that has always come to mind that meets that criteria is Revelation. I've tried to read it many times. I think especially right now with all the craziness in the world, I want to know everything about that book. So
7: it started as a simple chapel service,
8: really plain and simple,
9: ordinary and unremarkable.
10: I don't remember most of what he said,
7: but then something happened.
11: It was from like 2 to midnight.
12: There was just continual worship and continual prayer
7: from CBN Films.
13: I felt like God was telling me, this is what you've been missing.
14: The Holy Spirit was moving.
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7: Experience the Asbury Awakening.
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15: 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It was Hawaii. It was New York. It was Maine. It was Florida.
7: The Asbury Awakening. 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
1: I am curious, just as you have been taught, just given this really beautiful gift, you know, what has the Lord shown you about Revelation in particular? Is there anything you feel released to share?
0: The short answer on that is no. I'm still in the midst of it. Mm. The book of Revelation is not confusing.
1: Debatable. I would maybe say things differently, but
0: when you understand the way the Bible's put together, and that no piece of the Bible stands on its own, no piece of the Bible stands on its own. There, we're even, as you know, in a theological aspect of it, we're even not supposed to say that, you know, Paul wrote those books. He was inspired, or he penned those books. It was the Father that wrote that, right? Mm-hmm. So every single thing that was written that we have in our Bible was written by the Father, right? And the Bible says in Ephesians 1, verse 4, that he saw us in Christ before the foundation of the earth. So Jesus, when he's opening up and causing us to understand, which is what he did to me, did to the disciples, was nothing new, right? When he's causing us to understand, he was opening up and showing himself as the theme in the entire Old Testament. And the New Testament's the same. It joins together like this. So if I'm not going to get into it right now. That's obviously, we would need more than an hour. But if you really want to understand the book of Revelation, first of all, don't go into it like I used to. Like, I'll never understand that. It's one of those books I thought. Don't go into it that. You've got Jesus, who gave the book to Paul, to John. Mm-hmm. You got him right there with you. And if you allow him to show you where that came from the prophets, like a lot of the, did you know that the book of Revelation quotes more of the Old Testament than any other book in the New Testament?
1: Mm-mm, I didn't know that.
0: And when you start taking the pieces and putting them together, it becomes simple to understand. Here's something, I'm going to purposely divert.
1: Okay.
0: For a second. Something that Jesus taught me, I wrote a small booklet on, which just got me so excited, is that Jesus never taught anything that wasn't from the Word. Mm. We sometimes think, you know, he was out watching the sheep graze. So, you know, he said, let me tell you about the shepherds and the sheep. No. John 10, you can understand John 10, the whole chapter, really simply by going to the Old Testament and seeing all the stuff that was prophesied about the sheep and the shepherds and what was going to happen. Because God wrote it all. Mm-hmm. And he put it together because he knew that he was sending before the foundation of the earth that Jesus would come and that he was putting us in Christ, right? So all of a sudden you can see this. And here's what happens. Jesus is the Word. This is one of the coolest things that he taught me when it comes to understanding the Word. Every time he quoted from the Bible, the Old Testament, and he made a parable out of it, or he taught us from it, if you find out in the Old Testament where he was quoting from, where he was teaching from, and you put the two of them together, what he said reveals the context and the fullness of what the prophecy was. And what the prophecy does reveals the context and the fullness of what he was teaching. He is the key to understanding the Word of God.
1: Yeah.
0: And when you see that, he starts showing me around and starts showing me how this works. Like, for instance, with John 10, mm-hmm. It's like he leads me. We go through the gate and he leads me out and then he takes me back and he's got other sheep. And what is he talking about, right? But then if you actually go back and read where he's teaching from, it becomes simple.
1: Mm-hmm.
0: And so you don't have to, I don't know what Jesus is talking about here. I think I might just guess.
1: Yeah.
0: Right?
1: Just as you're speaking, this is unusual, but I just heard Study Bible. And I don't know if you've done this or have plans, but I just almost feel like one of the things the Lord might have in store for you is writing a study Bible where you are showing just in those pieces, just pointing back to the original passage and pointing people where to go and these correlations that God has shown you throughout the years. Have you done that?
0: This is a good thing that I did. I have an iPad. I've been through several.
1: Yeah.
0: And because my experience with when I was a younger Christian, writing in the margins of the Bible, and mm-hmm. everyone says you need a paper Bible so you can write in the margins and know where it all is.
1: Yes.
0: The funny thing is if you're spending a lot of time in your Bible, like, you know, up to 16 hours a day, you can't fit it in the margins. Yeah. So I recommend, you know, you get an iPad with the ability to put endless notes in there. Mm-hmm. And I have probably the equivalent from the 10 years and beyond, probably the equivalent of a commentary series. So yes, I want to do that, but I've got to do it in the time, his time, mm-hmm. and when I need to do it. And but yes, you're right on. I need to do that, but that's what I'm doing now in the school. I'm teaching people how to see that, right? Mm-hmm. And I actually take parables of Jesus that people have struggled with and then show them, well, do you see this? This is where he was talking, like he did with the disciples. I said in Luke 24, he said he showed the disciples, he opened their understanding in verse 27 and verse 45. He opened their understanding so they'd understand, and he showed them himself in all, it says the word all, Greek, passa, mm-hmm. all the scriptures. In other words, you can see exactly what he was doing, and he was starting to show us that he is the key. Right. Mm. But when you went, I mean, if theologically and before I've said that and taught that and put that in books. But when you see it practically happening and Jesus says, you're not going deep enough. And I'm and then starts teaching me this. It's like it's just like. Are you starting to get the feeling? It's like, how do I stop at 3 hours or 4 hours in a day? Because there's so much to learn and it's all right there. Mm-hmm. It's in his word. It's not confusing. Mm-hmm. This is the big thing that I've been doing and helping people with, and that's one of the main things I teach in the course, is how to understand your Bible, how to read it with Jesus, how to study it, how it works, how, and then showing from the Word of God how it's actually put together, because we don't need a book outside of the Bible to show us the rules of studying the Bible, because they're all there in the Bible.
1: Mm-hmm. Yeah. How has this experience changed or enlightened your view of heaven?
0: I have always had a revelation of heaven. And by the way, I love your podcast. I love what you guys do. I love it. It's Thank like, it really is great. And if I am allowed to say so, I love your heart too, the way that you hear from the Spirit of God and that you're just open to do whatever he says in obedience and everything like that. It's just, I mean, I so identify with that. Yeah. It's so cool. And that's what the Father wants. The Father wants that willingness mm-hmm. and also that understanding that we're one spirit with him. Mm-hmm. We're the temple of the Holy Ghost. Talking to him and receiving gifts and words and stuff like that isn't something that's unusual. It should be the way we live, right? Mm-hmm. And you do that. I think that's so cool. What was the question again?
1: How have these encounters with Jesus and just everything he taught you changed your perspective on, I mean, I'll even go beyond the first question, just on our time here on earth and heaven?
0: During the 10 years, I attended a service where there was a man of God speaking that I really have a lot of respect for. And was honoring him by being there and listening and stuff like that. And he was getting words for people. And I thought, you know, here I am spending time with Jesus. And that morning I've been hearing from him and I'm thinking, yeah, it'd be great to have, you know, a word. And as soon as I was doing that, I knew it was kind of silly because, you know, there's other people in there that aren't hearing words like mm-hmm. that for themselves. But as soon as I asked, the Lord took me into a vision. And he showed me, all of a sudden, I was looking down on the earth like I was on the moon. But as I looked up, what I saw was I was the size of his shirt pocket. And I was in his shirt pocket, and the Father was staring at the earth. And he was telling me that he needed me to spend more time. I didn't know it was 10 years, but mm-hmm. my time wasn't up. Mm-hmm. And what he showed me by putting me right there by his heart was that he was showing me his heart for the earth. Mm. He was showing me his love for his people, the love for what's going on now. Mm. And I have the worry that I had before about the planet and the church and stuff like that. Mm. Sorry. try not to cry on television.
1: You wouldn't be the first on this podcast, just saying.
0: When you understand the Father's heart and the Father's power and what he's given us to do and how he's so willing to do it in us and through us, the worries go away. The worries go away. I mean, I could get into a lot of the doctrinal answers to that, but he loves us so much. That's another thing that absolutely transformed my life. Realizing that the Bible says that, you know, that the old children's song, Jesus loves me, this I know, for the Bible tells me so. It kind of always bothered me because there's got to be more than that. You know, the Bible doesn't just tell us about the Father's love. We're allowed to experience it. I'm experiencing it right now. Mm-hmm. I walk in his love. I'm in constant sense of his love for me. That means that I can't look at you or my wife or anyone else without seeing you the way he sees you. And when that transformation, Romans 5:5 says that his love has been greedily gushed out, poured out. But in the Greek, it's greedily gushed out into our hearts. What does that mean? What does that mean? It means we actually can have and experience his love. He's reconnected us to it. And when you start seeing things the way he sees things, sometimes that means you experience the sadness or the hurt mm-hmm. that he sees when it's happening, which was difficult. But when you see that, you know that the entire earth is in very good hands.
1: That honestly is very reassuring to hear.
8: It's satisfying to win games in the NFL. And I think ultimately knowing as a follower of Christ that our ultimate satisfaction comes from Christ. Football is an amazing game, but it's a terrible God. If we put all our identity in it, it'll let us down at times. And so continue to rely on him. If it wasn't for Jesus, I wouldn't be where I am. I just thank God that I'm not where I was before. And I just think that's the process of sanctification is an ongoing thing. It's just an ongoing process of wanting to become more like Christ. Just like the word says, you know, if we draw near to God, he'll draw near to us. And when I start my day in the word, and coming to work, I have a heavenly perspective in a way to impact somebody's life, to serve him, to serve the kingdom. When adversity hits and it strikes in a game, it's easy to, you know, you can freak out and it could be something going wrong or something like that, but he really keeps me calm and steady throughout the game, day in and day out. That's the reason you're here, is to impact souls for the kingdom and to be a blessing to others.
1: So, as you know, we have a tradition on this show where we pray over you and just ask the Lord for prophetic insight. I will say it was very intimidating praying over a person who Jesus Christ has been personally speaking to and appearing before, but I did my best. But I will, before I read this, I just want to ask before we close, is there anything else that you want to add, that you want to share with our viewers about this really extraordinary time you've had with God?
0: Yeah, I want to say to everybody who's listening, there's so much more. And he cares about every single part of your life. And he wants to be part of it. It's not like I would say, and I'm going to be kind of funny in an emotional moment, but it's not a life burger with a side of Jesus fries. It was never meant to be a religion. It's meant to be a union. It's meant to be a life with him, expressing him, knowing him in every area of your life. And there's so much more. And I would just ask that everybody who's listening right now just turn their hearts towards him and just say, Father, I want that. Because to know his love, to really know him, and I'm going to say this one verse and I'm closing, but in John chapter 10, verse 14 and 15, and most people, I spent decades reading past this verse and didn't even see it because it kind of shoulders the verse split. Jesus said, my sheep know me and are known by me in the same way, even as I know the Father and am known by the Father. In other words, Jesus just said that we can have the same relationship with him that he had with the Father when he walked this earth. So I just want to say there's more.
1: Wow.
0: Turn to the Father. Turn to the Lord right now and just say, I want that. I want more.
1: I want that. That's amazing. I mean, that to me feels just so beyond to think that the Lord would want that kind of relationship with each one of us.
0: And he does. Mm-hmm. And he's not only 100% man, but he's 100% God. So he can be having that sit down, show you your Bible relationship with you, mm-hmm. the same time he's having it with me and a couple billion of the rest of us.
1: And I love what you said. This was never meant to be a religion. It was supposed to be a union. And I love that. My mom was the queen of saying God is the God of details. And as you said, he wants to be in every part of our lives. And my goodness, we watched that woman pray for parking spots and we watched the Lord answer her prayer. We would be like, what? Like, this is, but she knew, she's like, God loves me. And it wasn't, you know, she would pray about everything. And we would see God answer the big and the small prayers each and every day. And it is so, so encouraging. He wants to walk with us. He wants to talk with us all day long from sunup to sundown.
0: Amen. Exactly that.
1: Well, God bless you. I'm going to read this envelope. I don't even remember. but it's just, it's been so encouraging just to hear about just what God is doing in your life. So as I prayed for you, I heard the song Great is Thy Faithfulness pop in my head. And I felt like the Holy Spirit was saying, keep going where he sends you. But then I saw just this door open to a new place and you walked through and you said, wow, we've never been here before. And I got this sense that you have a deep understanding of God being an extraordinarily good Father, and that there are new horizons, new blessings, and new mercies. And I just saw this vision of something new being tapped into and then unlocked. And I know that the Lord is going to continue to use you to do remarkable, remarkable things. So
0: that word is right on. Aww. That's exactly in line with something the Lord has been speaking to me lately, that he's opening a new door. That mm-hmm. word is just perfect. And yes, I know he's faithful and I know how much he loves me. So it's a perfect word. Thank you very much. Thank you for being obedient to him and hearing that. That's encouraging.
1: God bless you. And just for our listeners who want to know more about where they can hear more about your ministry and what you're doing, can you just share where they can find you?
0: Probably the best thing to do is just go online and look mm-hmm. up Rick Osborne Author, and you'll find my different websites. The Bible school is Transform You with a Z. Transform You, it's the Greek letter S, so it's Transform You with a Z .org. So that's where the Bible school is. But yeah, my website and everything like that is online. So yeah. You can find me, people can find me there. It would be wonderful.
1: Well, God bless you, Rick. Thank you so much for being here. And thank you to our listeners. 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

0: they get to experience for having God's word in their language for the very first time.
1: Hi, everyone. Welcome to the 700 Club. With the ceasefire over, Iran and its proxies are stepping up attacks. Yesterday, Tehran fired off two missiles in the region and attacked a ship in the Strait of Hormuz. In Saudi Arabia, Houthi rebels carried out a drone strike against a refinery.
2: Meanwhile, Israel launched an attack on a Syrian airbase as a warning to Turkey. The IDF is also pressing its campaign against Hamas in Gaza. Paul Petit reports.
3: President Trump says there are no talks or conversations with Iran, and none are scheduled. On Truth Social, he wrote the U.S. naval blockade remains in full force and effect, and posted a map showing the Strait of Hormuz as new U.S. territory. While in Israel, U.S. Envoy Jared Kushner told Fox News that the president is waiting for the right deal.
4: If Iran is willing to, you know, finish the deal that they've been discussing with us to give up their ability to create a nuclear weapon, then obviously he's willing to make a deal that could be great for the Iranian people, and he's it's something he would be open to. But right now, they're not showing any interest in doing something that makes sense for us.
3: While talks stall, Iran remains defiant, testing U.S. military restraint by continuing its attacks. On Tuesday, a vessel was hit, killing one person. The UAE says it detected two missiles. And in Yemen, Iran-backed Houthi terrorists struck a refinery in Saudi Arabia with drones.
5: We don't want a ceasefire. We want an end to the war.
3: Tuesday, Israeli warplanes struck a Syrian airbase not far from the Turkish border, damaging runways but causing no casualties. Israel says the attack is meant to prevent a buildup of Turkish military forces in the area and says it warned Syria about its concerns. The U.S. ambassador to Turkey posted on X, "We are deeply concerned about the strike," and called it an unnecessary escalation. In Gaza, the IDF says it struck a meeting of Hamas commanders and terrorists planning attacks against Israeli troops, killing six. The IDF says it took measures to minimize harm to civilians. The strike comes as Envoy Jared Kushner presses for a roadmap requiring Hamas to disarm.
6: I mean, they said all the right things, but obviously it's very, very hard to trust, a terrorist organization that that committed these terrible atrocities. But we had a very cordial meeting, and they said all the right things. And so we're going to give them a chance to perform, but it's going to have to be based on actions and steps. And I hope it will be true.
3: Meanwhile, in Syria, UN nuclear inspectors are excavating a site linked to the former government's suspected nuclear program. Meanwhile, in Judea and Samaria, Ambassador Mike Huckabee says the embassy is involved in the situation between an American citizen and Israeli settlers.
7: And when it happens to an American citizen, as it did recently, then it is our responsibility as an American embassy to engage and to be as strong as we can be in saying, this is unacceptable behavior.
3: Huckabee calls those involved not settlers, but unsettlers, saying it represents a tiny, tiny minority.
7: They are hurting Israel. They're hurting its reputation, and they are hurting the Jewish people.
3: Paul Petit, CBN News, Jerusalem.
1: Thank you, Paul. In other news, a Democratic Socialist racked up another big election win, this time in the Florida primary, for the U.S. Senate. John Jessup has that story and more from Washington. John.
8: That is right, Andrew. Even Florida Democrats are surprised at the victory. Democratic Socialist Angie Nixon beat former National Security Counsel at the White House and White House aide Alexander Vindman. Nixon, a Florida state representative, ran on a platform of Medicare for all, taxes on billionaires, and free child care. She overcame a huge financial disadvantage, spending less than $60,000 on ads compared to Vindman's $2.2
9: million. Prove that without a shadow of a doubt, organized people beat big money every single day.
8: Also in Florida, Republican voters ousted two-term House member Corey Mills after weeks of accusations of domestic abuse and sexual misconduct. His opponent won the Republican nomination by 13 points. In the Florida governor's race, Byron Donalds won the GOP nomination backed by President Trump. Donalds will become the state's first black governor if he succeeds. Well, the U.S. national debt is about

0: to hit a staggering milestone, $40 trillion, and it could happen as soon as this week. The Treasury Department says the debt is already nearing $39.9 trillion, moving faster than expected, in part because of billions of dollars in lost tariff revenue. And there's another concern. The cost of paying that debt is climbing. Annual interest payments are now expected to top $1 trillion, about what the country spends on defense. As borrowing continues to rise, lawmakers could face another debt ceiling showdown, Andrew, as early as next year.
1: John, and ladies and gentlemen, the debt is adding $60,000 per second. That is $5 billion a day. Absolutely incredible. What does that mean for us? It's harder for students to pay back loans, get homes, mortgage rates are up, and of course, Medicare, Social Security, and greater jeopardy. So let's please hope and pray those in Washington get a unified plan and really try and stop this crisis. Coming up, we have an amazing story from George Thomas. It's the most precious cargo. New Bibles translated into a new language for the first time. Meet the people who dedicated their lives to bring the Word of God to literally the ends of the earth. That's coming up next.
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1: In the remote mountains of Papua New Guinea, many villages are only reached by air. On one recent trip, a missionary pilot completed the final leg of a 30-year journey. He was carrying a cargo so precious that thousands walked for days just to see it arrive. George Thomas traveled deep into the jungle to bring us this story.
10: In Papua New Guinea, some communities are so isolated, the only way in is by air.
11: We pray for safety as we fly. Lord, we just give you thanks and praise you that the Word of God is coming to the Anabasili people.
12: Gauges are on the green, the flaps are 20, trims are by 3 for takeoff. They'll be airborne by the third cone past the parking bay. Prop is required, condition lever cut off, firewall fuel shut off, valve off, selectors off. Flaps are set left, harness locked, on.
10: To today.
12: Runway's clear. We are go for takeoff.
10: We're headed to one of those villages. Walagu, carrying cargo that represents more than 30 years of work.
12: There's not a lot of flat places to put airstrips in Papua New Guinea. And so as a result, you oftentimes have these portions that are carved out on the side of a mountain, really, or a ridgeline.
10: For the past 8 years, Johnny Reeves has made these mountains his office. As a pilot with JARS, a Christian aviation organization, he helps Bible translators reach some of the world's most remote people using specifically equipped aircraft to cover what they call the last mile. Dr. John Marcellus heads the aviation ministry here.
13: It's going that last mile. And that's sometimes the hardest. But if we don't go the last mile, we won't get there. But there are over 800 languages here, so we need to reach them with the gospel.
10: Reaching villages like Walagu is never routine. It's why he flies a specific plane, unlike almost anything else in the sky here.
14: Here in Papua New Guinea, the Kodiak airplane is known as the workhorse of the jungles. JARS has four of these Kodiaks. And why are they known as the workhorse of the country?
12: Well, the Kodiak has to be a really rugged airplane for the type of terrain we're flying it into. Papua New Guinea, we've got lots of mountains, and sometimes the airstrips are very steep and very rugged. We land on gravel, we land on grass, we land on mud, we land on clay, and the Kodiak needs to do that repeatedly, time after time, and take a beating.
10: For years, Reeves has taken translators, supplies, and missionary families to places few others can reach. Today, though, is one of the most meaningful flights of his career.
12: We've got precious cargo. We've got Bibles on board today for a 30-plus year project that are being delivered to the people at Anabasalu. And so this is precious people. They're precious cargo.
10: Today is Dedication Day, the first complete New Testament ever translated into the language of the Anabasalu people. But before those Bibles could arrive, someone had to spend 3 decades making sure every single word was right.
14: For JARS pilots, the opportunity to fly either the Kodiak or the helicopter to these remote parts of Papua New Guinea is so emotional. Why? Because over the years, they've built a relationship with the translators, the missionary linguists, and all the experts who come and live in these remote parts of the country. And in many ways, they're like family.
10: This includes Dutch linguist Dr. Anna Stoppels. When Stoppels first arrived here in Walagu in 1997, the Anabasalu language had never been written down. They had no alphabet. She thought the assignment might take 15 years. Instead, it became her life's work.
15: When I was 15, I read a book by Don Richardson, Peace Child, and that really got me interested, and then I thought, when I grow up, I want to be a Bible translator.
10: She came halfway around the world, not just to translate the scripture, but to learn an entirely new language from the people themselves.
15: Give me a book to translate, and I'll start at chapter 1, verse 1, and I'll end at the last verse, and I enjoy translating with the translators and talking with the people.
10: Before a single verse could be translated, the language had to be documented. Its sounds, grammar, the vocabulary for the very first time. Jet Carter is the Summer Institute of Linguistics country director here.
16: These languages are not written to begin with in pretty much any case. So it's language development, writing down orthographies together with a local community after analyzing the grammar and the sounds.
10: Only then could the Bible translation begin, verse by verse, chapter by chapter.
15: No, it's not easy work. Sometimes they have expressions that are way deeper than I have in my own language in Dutch. Like the word for love is like actually you carry somebody in your breath. So when you breathe, that person that you love is in your breath.
17: Discuss verse by verse, line by line, what does this really mean?
10: Over the years, other translators joined the effort, including American linguist Beverly Mosley.
18: So many emotions, it's like a volcano erupting in my heart because you work so long
17: to give God's word in a language, in a way that the people can understand.
10: Mosley admits there were moments she wasn't sure she'd make it to this day.
17: There were so many days, it's so hard. I'm not going to make it. I'm going to go home and sell shoes at the mall.
10: The work also came at great cost. Years away from family, missed birthday and holidays, along with stretches of loneliness.
17: What kept me from quitting is the love for the Anabasalu people, my love for God and His Word. I do want the light to shine in the darkness and the Anabasalu people to have it in a way they can understand.
18: We had so much fun watching them and see the creativity.
10: Swiss translator Johann Alberts joined the project later. For him, today represents both an ending and a beginning.
18: Well, it's the end of a long journey. For me, it's 10 years in the project, 30 years overall. And the big prayer is, like, the day will come, the day will go, but the Bible comes and it will stay, and it will bear much fruit. That's our prayer.
10: Liz Busnell, an American Bible literacy expert, also joined the team.
19: God wants us to know that we can know Him and we can be close to Him. And people hear that best when it's in their own language and in ways that are familiar to them.
10: Australian Shelley Walters helped too. This was her first time back in nearly 30 years.
20: I'm looking forward to meeting some of the people that we work with.
21: Yeah.
20: It's very good to be back.
21: A little emotional?
20: Yeah, very much so.
10: The Anabasalu people were thrilled to welcome the linguist back for the big celebration.
22: She's saying daughter.
21: She's calling you daughter.
22: Yeah.
21: Yeah. How's that make you feel?
22: Good.
10: 30 years after Stoppels first arrived, the day they had all prayed for had finally come. As translators emerged from the jungle carrying boxes of the newly printed Anabasalu New Testament, they were met by a sea of celebration. Hundreds lined the jungle's edge, waving palm branches, singing songs of praise, dressed in brilliantly colored Papua attire. Villagers prepared a feast, cooking dozens of pigs in earth ovens layered with hot stones and banana leaves.
14: More than 2,000 people from surrounding regions came to today's Bible dedication, many of them walking between 6 to 8 hours just to get here. Others had to travel 4 days through the jungle to come to today's event.
10: For the first time, the Anabasalu people held the New Testament written in the language of their own hearts. For Stoppels, the celebration wasn't about 30 years of work. It was about what happens next.
15: I'm praying that this word of God will do its work. I mean, the word of God will not come back empty. Now they have the whole book, and it is a beautiful book, and I am praying that it will bear fruit for the next generation.
10: Because many homes here have no electricity and many adults are still learning to read, the team also brought solar-powered audio Bibles.
23: Matthew.
17: They have a tiny solar panel on the back to recharge, so you don't have to be buying cheap batteries all the time. And so that's just such a great blessing to hear God's word as you're walking through the village in the evening.
10: For these translators, the dedication ceremony is a culmination of decades of faithfulness. And they are the first ones to say none of this happened alone.
15: Well, this whole Bible translation project would not have been possible without Jairus. Jairus brought us out here the first time. Jairus has picked us up. They've brought our books. They've brought the chalk for the literacy. They've brought the paper.
10: For 30 years, each flight carried something the project needed. Food, medical supplies, teachers, translators, and weary missionaries heading home before returning again.
24: Now, suppose you know Ben Harim, we're looking this audio scripture before.
10: For Reeves, one of the greatest honors was sharing his own testimony during the dedication.
25: I told them just a brief testimony about how God's word changed my life as a kid, and that ultimately that's what led to me becoming a missionary pilot and being willing to give my life for kingdom work.
10: Reeves says this is why they fly.
25: I can't help but be excited with them. We had a little part in making this happen, but it's really the joy that they get to experience for having God's word in their language for the very first time.
10: with the official Bible dedication over. Today, folks have been lining up all afternoon to get their version of the New Testament in their own language. Remember, Onabosolu is just one of 800 languages spoken today in Papua New Guinea. And here's a staggering fact. Only 17 languages have the full version of the Old and New Testament.
0: For JARS, SIL, and Wycliffe, the work is far from over.
15: The problem really is nowadays, people don't want to spend a long time. People come for 2 years, but in 2 years you can't learn a language. And we also need aviation people. We need pilots and we need mechanics. It's much harder to go out now because we have a shortage than it was back when I started in 97, where there are many pilots and many mechanics.
0: Beverly Mosley says when she thinks about the future, she doesn't just see the Onabosolu people. She sees something much bigger.
2: When I picture the future in heaven, we're all speaking our vernacular heart language. It will be like a symphony of praise. One language is not enough. 10 languages is not enough. 1,000 languages is not enough. 7,000 languages around the world really aren't enough to give God the glory, honor, and praise that he deserves.
0: We asked Stopos whether those 30 years were worth it for a language spoken by such a limited number of people.
15: Basically, you could say I could give my life for 2,000 people. I mean, every Christian has a task, has a calling to serve the people around them, and for me, it happened to be the Onabosolu people. So I think, yes, it was worth it.
24: Nah, me like giving life for me, come back.
0: And for Johnny Reeves, the mission isn't measured in flight hours or number of landings.
3: Is it worth it for one? Absolutely, it's worth it. I'd do it all over again.
0: As a Kodiak lifts off from Wallagu, the celebration below slowly disappears beneath the clouds. For Reeves, it's another flight home. For Stopos, the close of a 30-year journey. And for the Onabosolu people, the beginning of a new chapter that will be read, heard, and shared for generations. George Thomas, CBN News, Wallagu, Papua New Guinea.
1: George, we thank you. As Scripture says, don't our hearts burn within us after watching that. Charlene, I don't know whether to applaud or weep. That is a phenomenal story.
4: I just want to first of all say no one can tell a story like George Thomas. I mean, it's absolutely phenomenal what God is using you to do, George. And the translators, the pilots, the mechanics, all of this working together for one purpose, for the glory of God.
1: 30 years.
4: How do you not give up in 30 years to keep going? There is a special reward in heaven, I believe, for these people. To God be the glory. Powerful.
1: And doesn't it remind us truly what a treasure the Word of God is?
4: Yes. Makes me want to hold on to my Bible more tightly and realize how special it is. It's
1: what
4: amazing.
1: A treasure. 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
4: 3-year-old Oliver has a hard time playing with his toys, and he often bumps into walls. He was born with juvenile cataracts, and the surgery to fix his eyes cost much more than his parents could ever afford.
9: 3-year-old Oliver was born with juvenile cataracts, which have limited his ability to see. His mom, Erlen, told us that even eating became a challenge for the boy.
11: He wanted to grab his food, but he couldn't. I had to bring the plate closer to him so he could eat.
9: As time passed, Oliver's parents noticed that he struggled to do simple tasks, like finding nearby toys while playing or bumping into things when he walked. And when he went outside, they said he closed his eyes because the light bothered him.
11: It hurts to see him like this. I now have to walk with him so he doesn't get hurt.
9: With help from a local government, they finally took him to an eye specialist. The doctor delivered the devastating news that Oliver was now completely blind and could no longer see anything.
11: Felt so bad because he couldn't see anymore. Didn't even try to look at things anymore.
9: The doctor told them, however, that an operation to remove the cataracts would cost around $900. The boy's father said they would never be able to afford that since he works on a farm and is a recycler.
23: It's hard to see your son like this. Sometimes I wish he had my eyesight so he could see and run.
9: A few days later, Erlen received a call from Operation Blessing. Thanks to you, we then paid for Oliver to receive free surgery to remove the cataracts from both eyes. The surgery was successful, and as you can see from his smile, he was able to see again. During a follow-up visit, we paid for him to receive free glasses that will correct his vision even more.
11: Now he sees everything. He can find things that he couldn't find before. And now he can run. I had never seen him run and play like this before. Thank you for helping our son.
4: 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Be a blessing. Be the hands and the feet of Jesus Christ. Andrew?
1: Thank you, Charlene. Still ahead, I'm going to sit down with an amazing couple. He's a former pastor with a secret past, and it's one that threatened to destroy the marriage. Why pornography nearly ruined his life, but how he broke free from the addiction. That's coming up. Stay with us.
12: We get it. 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
13: Welcome back to Washington for the CBN News Break. The United States and South Korea will end their annual military drills 6 days sooner than planned. President Trump earlier called on the Pentagon to scale down the exercises, citing South Korea's lack of support in the Iran war and his close relationship with North Korean dictator Kim Jong-un. The drills, meant to prepare for a possible attack from North Korea, usually last 11 days, now cut down to just five. The change comes as the U.S. military presence in the Western Pacific is about to be reduced. The USS George Washington is moving from Japan to the Middle East, temporarily leaving the region with no U.S. carriers. Well, award-winning singer and actor Donnie Wahlberg recently gave his life to Christ, sharing his faith journey with others. Earlier this year, he went viral after an online song collaboration with Christian recording artist Forrest Frank. And a month later, he acknowledged Christ during one of Frank's concerts. He also shared about the love of Christ as a guest on a faith-based podcast. Wahlberg says he struggled through the years trying to figure out life on his own, admitting something was missing before he completely surrendered to God. Well, you can always get the latest from CBN News by visiting our website, cbnnews.com. Andrew and Charlene will be back with more of the 700 Club right after this.
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2: Thursday, 30 years hooked on crack cocaine.
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2: One addict's final binge.
10: Just one more hit. And this went on for hours.
2: And the miracle that set him free.
10: You could not have convinced me in a million years that this day could come. But God has a bigger plan. We just can't give up before the miracle.
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1: Andrew Hanna was just 6 years old when someone showed him graphic pornography. It really affected his brain for more than 20 years and continued to do so long after he broke the addiction.
14: Andrew and Stacy Hanna have been married for 12 years and have four young children. The Hannas also have a podcast on Christian marriage. One of the many topics they address is pornography. From experience, the Hannas know that even when addictive behavior stops, consequences remain. They share the hope, joy, and healing they found in Christ alone.
1: I'm honored to have Andrew and Stacy with us now. Guys, thanks for being here.
15: Yeah.
1: Especially on such a delicate, sensitive topic.
15: Yeah.
1: Really appreciate your willingness to talk about it. And Stacy, I'm going to chat with Andrew here just for a few minutes. 6 years old, right? Yeah. I mean, that really set a bad trajectory for you, right? What happened?
17: I mean, basically, my cousin, I had an older cousin, and, you know, he was getting into pornography, and he, you know, started me early with some Victoria's Secret magazines, and that started the curiosity. At 6 years old, I didn't even know what I was experiencing, and, you know, that just led to more and more of a desire for that, and just really mostly out of curiosity.
1: Yeah, and we as parents, right, to think of our six-year-old, right, discovering or getting it's really, so then did it begin like you started to seek it as a child and growing into your teen years, like it really got a hold on you?
17: Yeah, it was a hunger for it.
1: And so did it affect your relationships, friendships? Did it have shame? Like, what did it do to your childhood?
17: I would say it definitely had some shame with it. I mean, it's a hidden thing. You're trying to sneak and find it and find it wherever you can. And so it was just something that I found very interesting. And then it was almost like a forbidden thing, but there was also a feeling of a draw to it.
1: Yeah. So, I mean, let's face it, boys, teenage boys, et cetera, it's not unheard of.
17: Sure.
1: I mean, way back when I was a kid, like, it was like, whose dad has the magazines kind of thing. But now the way kids are growing up, it's so available all the time.
17: Yeah.
1: I don't know if you prayed to break this stronghold, or did you, prior to getting married, was it still a part of your life?
17: Yeah, so actually it was part of my life all the way up. Well, after I came to Christ at 21 years old, the Lord broke the bondage that was severe addiction. Mm-hmm. And then in the next years, as leading up to when I met Stacy at Moody Bible Institute, you know, the Lord was healing me. But when he truly broke it was a conversation that Stacy and I actually had, was we were intentionally get to know each other before we were getting married, in which I confessed to her my pornography addiction.
1: Why did you do that?
17: You know, she knew that I was struggling with that. But ultimately what ended up happening was I realized it wasn't just affecting just me anymore, and that I was affecting a daughter of God. And I was affecting who she was, and I was really cheating on her with my eyes as we were dating.
1: So, Stacy, Andrew said you might have kind of known, et cetera, but did you think at that point, I'm going to cut and run? I don't want to deal with this potential issue in marriage?
15: So, my parents did a great job of raising us to understand our worth in Christ, and that was pretty unshakable. And I knew that I would not marry him if he was addicted, but I also knew that I couldn't push it in such a way that he stopped temporarily so that we would get married. I knew it needed to be a change that he did for the Lord, not for me. And so that was a lot of our conversations, was surrounding the why behind not looking anymore, and putting in place the proper mentor support system so that it wasn't just a temporary thing, but it was done for good.
1: So, Andrew, how does the former addiction, so to speak, carry into a marriage?
17: I mean, so what we saw was even though Christ had forgiven and redeemed and was healing me, It affected our first years of marriage. The biggest thing was that it causes large levels of discontentment. And so, honestly, if you look at Colossians chapter 3, we see when it says, put to death, therefore, what is earthly in you, the passions of the flesh, it talks about idolatry and this discontentment of always wanting something different. And so that affected Stacy. She could never be the wife that God had for her, that God had her to be for me, because I was always looking for something different.
1: So, Stacy, you're newlywed or going into years of marriage. So how does that affect a wife? Trying to build a marriage?
15: It was really hard. I had waited for marriage. We had been pure in our relationship, and I was so excited. I was so excited to experience what God has for you in marriage. And so as he had been free of addiction for eight months when we got married, completely free. And so when we got married, and all of a sudden, he was, to his credit, so honest and open with me when I asked him any question. He never held back, which is why we rebuilt trust so quickly, I think. But he was very honest about that he was struggling with contentment in our marriage. And we read a book called Hooked, and it helped me understand that it takes about 3 years for your brain to chemically reset post-pornography addiction. And so it gave me grace, but it was very hard because I knew that he was struggling because pornography breeds this desire in you to always have something different. It doesn't matter how beautiful your spouse is. They're not a different skin color one day and a different body build another day. You're only one person. So it was a hard first few years. Our first 3 years were really hard, but as God healed him, his contentment changed so much.
1: That's a tough conversation.
15: Yeah.
1: Not only maybe shame or embarrassment you don't want to hurt Stacy, and then for you to have to remember, I know my worth in the Lord. So things turned, right? Yeah. And there are couples watching who are really going to benefit from hearing your testimony. Yeah. So if a couple's in this kind of situation, what did you do besides the conversation to begin to rebuild trust in your marriage?
17: Yeah, I mean, well, the first thing is that you have to recognize it in yourself. And then you have to go to her and repent, and also go before the Lord and repent. And then after that, you're asking God to renew you. And so it's constant, like, honesty with one another. It's constant pursuit of the Lord. Like, and obviously putting boundaries in place, covenant eyes on your computer or different softwares, and accountability are huge. But it's that realization that you're doing this together and that we are together pursuing the Lord, and he's going to heal that in our marriage. Yeah.
15: I think for me, the biggest thing for a lot of times, there's like this perceived right to privacy in marriage. I think that's how like kind of our culture has built it. But he never had that. And for me, that helped me know that he truly wanted to be free, because every password, every device, it was not just a you can look. It was please look. Yeah. Please check in on me. I want to know that you're looking. And that helped build our trust, I think, quicker than it ever would have.
1: Stacy, there could be wives who recently discovered their husband's looking at pornography. And they're frustrated, they're scared, they're offended, right? All these things. I wouldn't know all the emotions. Do you have counsel for them?
15: I would find a mentor couple, if possible. We had a mentor couple walk us through this, and that was really pivotal. A couple in our church who helped lead us through these conversations so it wasn't just us on an island alone. They were very rooted in the Word and helped us navigate the pain so it wasn't just us. So I would be praying, if you're just finding out, I would be praying that God would show you a couple to walk you through it so you're not alone, or an incredible Christian counselor, because those conversations are truly so painful that having an extra set of eyes and ears on it who love the Lord and will counsel you according to his word is very helpful.
17: I think too, it's so vitally important to realize that you together in the marriage, you're a team. And you're fighting against the enemy. You're fighting against the flesh. You're fighting against demonic forces. And in that, you are fighting against this together. And you're doing this together. And you're doing it with graciousness and love, but also not permissiveness. Like, this is something we have to deal with, because we want to have a godly, vibrant marriage. And once we address this, that's how we can get to that.
15: So, waging war.
17: Yeah, and you're doing it together.
15: Yeah.
17: See, and that's the thing. So oftentimes, it's like the guy has to deal with it on his own, or the lady feels like she's on her own. No, you guys are together in this, and you're fighting against the enemy.
1: I'm so glad you brought that spiritual battle in it, because, Andrew, I don't think, let's talk about men, right? men who are addicted to pornography, looking at pornography, I don't think they're pleased about it. They're enjoying that way. But, and the enemy really uses it as a stronghold, right? Yes. We need to, how can a guy, like, you know, fight back, so to speak?
17: I mean, so if you look at James chapter 4, it says, submit yourself, therefore, to God. Resist the devil, and he will flee from you. Draw near to God, and he will draw near to you. So it's the realization that you have that. And then it's going into repenting before the Lord. And then it's saying, God, I need a deeper relationship with you. So if you don't have a constant pursuit of the Lord each and every day where you're reading the word and you're praying and you're with your spouse in that, that is the answer, right? Colossians chapter 2 says that we can put all these things in place, but they have no ability in taking away the desires of the flesh. And it says, set your mind in things that are above where Christ is seated at the right hand of God. And so, like, that's what I would say to men. Pursue Jesus and ask the Lord to do that. And when the temptation comes, pray for others and pray for God to release you from it.
1: Yeah, it's like any addiction, right? It's not just, I want to stop. Lord, help me stop. Right. It's pursuing him. I'd like to do something unusual. We don't usually have other folks pray, but I think it'd be powerful. Andrew, Stacy, could you each just pray for the audience, whatever? There are many marriages that are battling this, or men or women addicted to pornography. Yes. Maybe it's their secret. Would you just pray for them?
0: Yeah. No, go ahead.
3: Want to go first?
0: Sure. Father in heaven, you are so good and you are so faithful even when we are not. Lord, I pray that you will start breaking generational strongholds of this sin in the world. Lord, I pray for women as they find out that their husbands are addicted, that you will remind them of their unshaking value in you, that they were fearfully and wonderfully created in their mother's womb, and no one can take that away from them. Lord, I pray that you will give women the grace and the strength to walk alongside their husbands as their helper in waging this spiritual battle together. Yeah.
17: And Heavenly Father, God, we thank you so much for what you've done in our marriage, God. And we know that there's hope for other marriages, Lord Jesus, that this is not something that you can't come back from. Like, God will heal, but also remembering at the same time, this is a road that you have to go on together, that it will be hard, but also that you are there to heal. God, I pray that those who are watching today, that there would be men who would say, I need to talk to my wife. Lord Jesus, and there be women who say, I need to support my husband in a different way in this struggle. And God, just remembering that they're waging war together. Heavenly Father, I pray that you would, God, just transform people's marriages and lives, Lord, because of hearing about this today. Lord Jesus, it is all for your glory, God. And we pray for healing and restoration, Heavenly Father, in marriages. In Christ's name, for your glory. Amen.
1: Amen. Amen. Thank you for being so vulnerable and transparent and really helping people. It's awesome. And we appreciate you being here with us in studio.
0: Thanks for having us.
17: Thanks, Andrew.
1: Great news for you all. The Hannas have just restarted their podcast. It's called Us Again. You can find it on your favorite streaming platforms. And to stay up to date on the Hannas ministry, be sure to check out Stacy's Instagram account. It's Stacy Joy Official. Charlene, over to you.
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4: Jason and Tatum's wedding day was a dream come true for her. For him, it was a nightmare that began as soon as the ceremony ended. Jason had a secret addiction and wanted out of the marriage. Still, Tatum hung in there, fortified by prayer.
3: Tatum was in the other room getting changed out of her wedding dress. And I said out loud, I just made the biggest mistake of my life.
6: By the look of their wedding photos, Jason and Tatum Bilbro should have a picture-perfect marriage. He was a career Navy officer who grew up in a strong Christian family. Tatum, who was a new Christian, had recently gone through a painful divorce and thought she found the spiritual partner she'd longed for.
26: I knew I wanted to marry a Christian. He knew all the right things to say, and he knew all about the Bible. I was just head over heels in love with him very quickly.
6: Jason wasn't the spiritual man he projected. He had a secret life he wasn't about to share with Tatum. And right away, he told her he wanted out of the marriage.
3: Being a preacher's kid, I knew all the stories and I could talk the talk. And so I was really, I guess, in some ways a wolf in sheep's clothing. And I began to talk about divorce, like routinely, like regularly. Like it was my answer. The constant thought in my head was, how do I end this so I can just go back to doing what I want? Really, like, in hindsight, like, I really lived in the darkness, and I didn't like the light that she represented.
6: Tatum wasn't convinced divorce was the answer.
26: I felt like the enemy had taken my first marriage, and so I didn't want him to take my second marriage, and so this faith rose up in me to fight. I'm going to do everything I can. I'm going to stand before the Lord and know I did what I could, and if I get divorced, then I'm divorced, but it's not because I didn't do my part. It's not because I didn't try.
6: They eventually separated, and Jason served Tatum divorce papers. During that time, Tatum found peace as she pressed into her relationship with Christ, still praying for a miracle.
26: Okay, God, but your word says that nothing's impossible with you. Like, you can do this. And I would read the Bible, and I'd say, this is who you say you are. My prayer life really shifted from, God, will you save my marriage, to praying that Jason would have what I had. I wanted him to have the freedom that I had, the peace that I had, the joy that I had. I knew that he was so tormented, and I really just wanted him to have peace. I would still have liked God to save my marriage, but it was not as important to me as him knowing Jesus like I did.
6: Jason lived in constant tension and internal conflict due to his secret addiction to online pornography.
3: What I desired at the core of my being was connection. I wanted to be connected with Tatum, but I couldn't be connected with her because of my shame, because of what I was doing, because to bring that into the light would be too painful. And so the lie that I believed was that if I confessed, if I was vulnerable with her, that she could never love me, right? That's the lie of shame. Like, if you really knew what was beneath here, what was going on in here, what I was doing behind closed doors, when you weren't home, you couldn't love me, right? That's the lie. I didn't realize that, but that was the lie that I lived with for the entirety of our marriage.
6: Then one night, he watched a YouTube video about pornography's destructive effects on the human brain and intimacy. Jason stopped viewing porn and decided to tell Tatum his secret, even though he still wanted a divorce.
3: What do you say to the person that you've made your worst enemy, that you've disparaged, that you've, you know, tried to get away from for 5 years? And so I just blurted it out. I said, I've been addicted to porn for 23 years.
26: I'm going, oh, this fits. Like, it felt like a puzzle piece that had been missing the whole time that I didn't know was missing. And I started, all the pieces started to come together for me.
6: Jason believed the marriage was at its end. But then one night, alone in his apartment, he prayed.
3: And I said, God, I don't know if you're out there, if you're listening. I said, but if it's your desire for me to learn to love my wife, then I want to learn to love her like you love her and see her like you see her. And I said, amen. The next morning when I woke up, everything had changed. Everything. I've never quite found the words to explain what it's like to be born again. It's kind of like waking up in someone else's body.
6: For the next month, he didn't want to leave Tatum's side, sleeping on her couch and eventually winning back her trust.
3: I cannot express to you in words how overjoyed I was just to go and like be in her presence.
26: He was like gushing, like he was so in love with me. He just wanted to be near me. It was very foreign, but you couldn't deny that it was something was very different. Jason was actually being honest, like with himself and with God for like the first time in his life. And that was actually something to build on.
6: They burned their divorce papers and rebuilt their relationship with Christ as the foundation, thankful for the miracle of a restored life and marriage.
3: She fought for me when I was at my worst, you know, at my most unredeemable. Through her faith, through her persistence, through her trust in God, she got to see the miracle that she believed that he was capable of.
26: I would do it all again because going through that, I wouldn't know Jesus the way that I know him had I not gone through the hard things. So it was absolutely worth it. I'm very thankful.
4: The hard things that this couple went through, this beautiful wife is saying was worth it because she stood in faith. She warred for her marriage. And I just love the fact that Jesus has made this marriage brand new. That's what he does. And it started with Jason being real. Being real, getting real leads to us being healed. When we hide things, when we keep things in the closet, when we don't bring it out into the open and into the light, the enemy has grounds to continue working. But Jason humbled himself before Jesus and he cried out to God. And that's where healing begins. When we begin to confess, Lord, I'm cheating on my spouse. I'm watching porn. And as Jason said, he said, I was living a secret life. I was talking the talk of a Christian, but I wasn't walking the walk of a Christian. And it was only when he began to get real about who he really was and his shortcomings, it's when God stepped in and did a miracle in this marriage. The Bible says, if any man be in Christ, he's a new creation. Jason's a new person now because of Jesus Christ. And I want to encourage those of you who are watching today, drop the facade. If you've been doing things behind your spouse's back, watching pornography or cheating on them, I want to encourage you, get real. Open up to God, confess to the Lord, and that's when the Lord's going to bring the blessing. And he's able to heal your marriage. He's able to turn it around. That's what he does. Because all of us need God. Marriages need God. And God wants you to know that he's there for you. And we have a beautiful gift we'd love to gift you today. It's Love and Marriage. It's our gift to you. If you are having trouble in your marriage, give us a call, 1-800-700-7000. We'd love to put this in your hand so you can be blessed in your marriage. And we want to leave you right now with these words from 2 Corinthians 3:17. Now the Lord is the Spirit. And where the Spirit of the Lord is, there is freedom. God bless you.
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11: This week on Christian World News, Russia cracks down on Christians. The Kremlin is targeting a Christian ministry that's been at work in that country for decades. Plus, axis of aggression, how authoritarian nations like Russia, China, and others are working together to persecute the church. And this Haitian pastor

0: activities include children's ministries, humanitarian outreach, and scripture and literature distribution. Now the Russian government has designated it an undesirable foreign mission group, accusing it of promoting outside influences inside Russia. Russian agents are going after ministry contacts and partners who can face criminal charges for their connection to the ministry. Joining us now is Sergei Rakuba, president of Mission Eurasia. I have traveled with Sergei and his team reporting on the work of this ministry for decades. Sergei, great to have you back on the broadcast. Tell us what's happening to the Russian Christian leaders, churches, schools, and other ministries who have partnered with you guys at Mission Eurasia.
1: George, thank you so much again for the opportunity, and great to be on your show. Always grateful to CBN for covering what's happening in the Christian world, but especially in the region where Mission Eurasia is involved in ministry, equipping the church to be stronger, to continue spreading the gospel despite all the circumstances there. Just in the recent months, Mission Eurasia was officially declared as an undesirable organization in Russia. It means we bring influence that Russia wants to control and wants to protect Russian people from. And what's happening now is so that after we were added to that list, and it's not a short list, we're at least we are number 352, and there are quite a few others, you know, organizations like Child Evangelism Fellowship following us not far behind. So after that declaration or announcement that Mission Eurasia is not a desirable organization anymore in Russia, churches, seminaries, national Bible schools, pastors, Christian leaders can face serious consequences, criminal consequences, simply for just simple reason for possessing or using our materials. And we published hundreds of thousands of Bibles, New Testaments, training materials. And the agents now go and they check on Christian bookstores. They go to seminary libraries. They go to Bible classes. They go to offices. And if they find a book labeled that it was published by Mission Eurasia, if it has our logo on it. So, of course, you know, people have the consequences, you know, and get punished. Even top leaders, denominational leaders, are not exception from this.
0: And Sergei, when you said that you are among a list of over 300 organizations on that list, are those all evangelical Christian organizations?
1: No, those 350 plus are not necessarily evangelical organizations. They can be political organizations, they are foreign groups that are involved in Russia. And to a certain, I don't know, standard, they are not desirable in Russia, and the Russian government decides that. But we're not a political organization. We are not building a political party. We're not building political influence. We are there to help the national church to spread the gospel and reach to Russian people with the gospel, to help Russian people to know the Bible truth. So, and that's unfortunately, you know, so that seems like Russian government, I don't know if the Orthodox Church is behind this decision, but they see us as destructive influence or as not desirable influence in Russia. Well, and controlling this segment, you know, Russian government put us, added us to that list, declaring us as undesirable foreign organization.
0: Sergei, what does that say about Russia today, the state of religious freedom, when it looks at a Christian organization like yourself as an undesirable organization? What do you think that that says about the Russian government?
1: I mean, I think the motives, and Russia has been doing this for a while now, so that the Russian government increasingly views independent organization with Western connection as a threat, especially religious organizations. It's a, I don't know, threat to the monopoly of the Russian Orthodox Church. Evangelical Christians with international relationships are especially vulnerable.

0: And when the Russia wants to control issues of faith, they want to control the life of all people in Russia. So issues of religious freedom there, it's a huge concern. Mm. There are people of faith are in prisons in Russia today. And so that's, I think, you know, so that's what the main reason that the Russian government, you know, wants to control any foreign influence, especially religious, you know, or so. And the government in Russia is tightening control over this segment of the societal life in Russia. Mm-hmm. That's why our Christian work being characterized as foreign influence. What's happening.
1: Yeah, in the last few seconds that we have, I'm curious, how are Russian evangelical believers today doing? And how can we support them in the midst of this crackdown?
0: George, Russian evangelical believers are under tremendous pressure, but many remain faithful. And I would encourage your followers, all who view this news segment, I would encourage them to pray for courage, for wisdom, for protection, those who remain faithful in Russia. We must be careful how not to expose people in Russia after we were declared as undesirable, because we don't want to expose them to any risk. So when the Russian government may jeopardize them with criminal investigation. And I would encourage Christians outside of Russia to continue praying and speaking for religious freedom, mm-hmm. and supporting believers, people of faith in Russia, where it can be not safe for them. So, and that's what I want to encourage you and your viewers to continue praying for people in Russia.
1: Absolutely. And thank you for bringing this to our attention. My good friend Sergei Rakuba with Mission Eurasia, doing great work, not just in Russia, but throughout the countries of the former Soviet Union. Thank you, sir. I appreciate you coming on the broadcast
0: today. Thank you so much, George.
1: You're most welcome.
0: Thank you.
1: Okay, so up next, how authoritarian nations like Russia are forming an axis of aggression. And guess what? They're targeting the church. We'll have that story in a moment.
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1: Welcome back to Christian World News. The religious persecution in Russia is just one element of a growing trend of repression by authoritarian governments. Access of Aggressors is a new book from the Foundation for Defense of Democracies. It highlights China, Russia, Iran, and North Korea And their growing cooperation to destabilize the U.S. and the West through economic, technological, and military domains. The book points out another practice common to these regimes. They do not tolerate Christianity, and they're working together to persecute the church. Samuel Benyor is a research analyst for the Foundation for Defense of Democracies, and he joins me now for more. Access of Aggressors claims these countries don't just persecute Christians within their own borders, but they're actually coordinating with one another to target the church. Explain what they're doing.
9: Yeah, and thank you for having me. It's important to understand that even though these four countries have a lot of differences, one of the things they unite on besides hating America is hating Christianity, because it falls outside of the authoritarian model if people have faith in God more than the state. So practically, much of this comes from China and Russia and goes to North Korea and Iran. Just in general, China provides technology for all of these countries to surveil and suppress Christian worship. You see that most odiously in North Korea, where if you're found possessing a Bible, you and three generations of your family can be sent to a labor camp. China also helps North Korea by sending back North Korean refugees to North Korea to face punishment. Russia and Iran have also collaborated quite a bit on developing an ideological framework to sort of put this state first, religion last framework into international law. They call this traditional values, and they've been attempting for the past decade plus to get these traditional values to replace universal human rights, which includes religious freedom. And that is one of the ways they seek to legitimize repressing Christian worship.
1: You talked about China and the use of their surveillance technology. You guys in the book call China the cornerstone of this access. Why is that?
9: Because China has built domestically probably the most sophisticated surveillance system in the world, and it's been successful enough, especially for them with their authoritarian aims, that other authoritarian governments want this technology. So one of the companies we highlight is Tiandi, which sells surveillance cameras mostly to Iran, and they've used that not only to track down Christians and send them to prisons under horrific conditions, but they've also sent this technology to Russia as well, so that they can maintain their monopoly on state power.
1: Yeah, we were just talking to the previous guest, Sergei Rakuba. His organization has just been designated undesirable. I'm curious, Samuel, what is the sort of common belief about Christianity in these countries, Russia, North Korea, Iran, China, that makes each of these regimes see Christianity as a threat to national security?
9: Well, there are two things that they all share, although there are a lot of different ways that they characterize these things because they have different beliefs and methods of legitimacy. But fundamentally, they see Christianity as a conduit for Western influence, one. Mm-hmm. So you'll often see the governments of these countries, Iran and China, actually all of them, very explicitly call independent Christian worship fifth column or Western-backed. In Iran, they call it Israel-backed and Zionist Christianity, and that's one method they use to criminalize it. Another is a more fundamental belief where Christianity sort of challenges authoritarianism on a broad level, which is that authoritarian governments want the state to be the ultimate power, and there can be nothing to compete with state power. And in Christianity, belief in God and, you know, and belief in Jesus really subsumes that and makes it so that your ultimate faith, who you belong to, does not go to the authoritarian government.
1: China's President Xi Jinping is scheduled to come to the United States to visit the White House in September. And obviously we have dealings with Vladimir Putin, with North Korea, with Iran, now with these negotiations. What can the Trump administration and the U.S. Congress do to address this issue of Christian persecution as it relates to these four countries?
9: There are many things that the Trump administration can do, and it's been probably the most vocal on the Christian persecution issue than any other administration. I would say one of those things would be to sanction the enforcement bodies within Russia and China that are conducting the persecutory efforts. In Russia, it's the FSB, which is their security bureau. They're the ones who I'm sure your previous guests can speak more about this. But they've basically destroyed the Ukrainian Orthodox Church in occupied Ukraine, to the point that it's only now Russian Orthodox, which falls under, essentially the Kremlin. And for China, there are the United Front Work Department is the CCP body that's in charge of, you know, rounding up Christians thousands at a time and destroying house churches, and arresting and sentencing these pastors, including Ezra Jin, who recently got released. So you would want to see at least discussion of that within the Trump administration in his dealings with China and Russia.
1: Yeah. Okay, terrific. Samuel, we'll have to leave it there. The book is called Access of Aggressors, Samuel Benoer of the Foundation for Defense of Democracies. Thank you so much for coming on the broadcast. Very, very insightful. Appreciate it. Up next, a Haitian pastor who fled for his life is seeking asylum here in the United States. As he awaits a decision on his fate, guess what? He continues to preach the gospel.
10: Something has been happening on campuses across the nation.
11: I'll never forget what I saw.
12: We did not plan this at all. What in the world is happening?
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12: I don't know, I'm just in awe of God.
13: Gen Z has been written off. 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
1: Folks, welcome back to the broadcast. A Haitian pastor now living here in the United States in New Jersey says he fears for his life if he is forced to return to his home country. Pastor Samuel Dupre, his wife and their two children are seeking political asylum. This as legal protections for many migrants are coming to an end. While Pastor Dupre waits for the decision, he continues to preach a message of faith and hope. Kelly Wright reports on the Dupree's family's quest for freedom.
21: Bon Dieu qu'on délivre moun.
22: Pastor Samuel Dupre is preaching in Creole at Shekinah Ministries Church in Philadelphia. His message is about God's grace, mercy, and compassion. But for Dupre, those words carry special meaning. He says he is now praying for compassion for his own family. The U.S. Supreme Court cleared the way for the end of temporary protected status for hundreds of thousands of migrants, including roughly 300,000 Haitians. Dupre fears deportation and says returning home could cost him his life.
23: I cannot go back.
24: Why?
23: The gangs, they will kill me. Anywhere I go, they will kill me. They have connection. And we have gangs everywhere.
25: You can't go to the police in Haiti for protection.
23: The police, they're not going to do anything. Because me, I was in Haiti, and the gangs, they came after me, and I report that to the police. And the police, they didn't do anything for me.
22: Dupre's journey began years ago in France, where he earned two master's degrees at the University of Strasbourg. He was a teacher in France when he decided to return to Haiti to serve his country by teaching at a college and starting a Bible school and church. He hoped to help amid Haiti's deepening political chaos and violence. Instead, he says he found himself confronting corruption at the college, including allegations that female students were trading sex with teachers in exchange for passing grades. He reported those cases to authorities and says that made him a target for gangs. He says they even came to his home to kill him. He wasn't there, but they left a letter along with bullets on his plate to warn him.
23: They control the government because a lot of people in the government, they are members in those gangs also. That's why they control the governments and the people.
22: He then came to the United States in 2020 and reunited with his sister in New Jersey. But with not enough room for his family of four, a church took them in, giving them space in a small storage room. The family had no privacy and no way to cook or even shower.
23: We were not happy, but we didn't know where to go.
22: Then help arrived. HIAS, the Hebrew Immigrant Aid Society, connected the family with Congregation Kol Ami and several churches in South Jersey. Attorney Steve Janoff, a HIAS volunteer, helped the family find better housing and navigate the asylum process. Janoff says Dupre has done everything right as he seeks to build a life in the United States.
0: What's so frustrating is that Pastor Samuel, like so many other Haitians, followed the rules and did exactly what they were asked to do. He came here fearing persecution. He filed an asylum application, paid the fee, filed for a work authorization, was granted a work authorization, went to work, got a job, paid taxes, continued to follow all of the laws, to start a life here where he has acted as a pastor preaching in churches and also in our synagogue.
22: Janoff adds it would be cruel to send Pastor Dupre back to Haiti, a country that is widely known for being dangerous. The State Department issued a travel ban to Haiti. It states, do not travel to Haiti due to the risk of crime, kidnapping, terrorism, unrest, and limited health care. Knowing the danger that Dupre and his family faces is one reason why Fervent Church in Voorhees, New Jersey, is part of a coalition of churches and synagogues providing help. Pastor Mike Rosado says supporting immigrant families is part of the church's mission.
3: What are the simple ways that we can express the gospel and just being there for Samuel and his family? And the way we do that, obviously, through prayer. The way we do that is through food. The way we do that is support any way possible. You know, we just come from a conviction of when Jesus said in Matthew 25, when you help the stranger, you help me. And that's our angle. That's our viewpoint on the matter.
22: While his future remains uncertain, Dupre continues his ministry. He teaches a weekly Bible school over Zoom for people in Haiti, allowing him to serve from a safe distance. And he speaks at churches and synagogues across New Jersey and Pennsylvania, urging others to hold on to faith through hardship.
25: If you can stay here in America, what will you and your wife and your two children offer America?
23: Oh, we can offer a lot of things. I'm a pastor. We can share the gospel of the God. We can share also to people God's compassion, and also I'm a teacher. I can become a teacher in college here, and I can help people. I have a PhD, and also I can pay tax. A lot of things we can do for America.
4: The Trump administration is demanding that former TPS holders either self-deport or face arrest and forced repatriation. Advocacy groups are lobbying Congress to pass legislation extending protections for immigrants who could be sent back to countries where their lives are at risk. Dupre says he continues to pray that his family will be allowed to remain in the United States. For now, he says his mission is to keep serving others while he waits for that decision. At the White House, Kelly Wright, CBN News.
1: 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We'll be back right after this.
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3: Finally this week, an American missionary held captive since last October has been released. Kevin Rideout was kidnapped in the West African nation of Niger. According to the missionary group SIM International, the 50-year-old pilot is in good health and will soon be reunited with his family. While no group has claimed responsibility for the kidnapping, jihadis linked to Al-Qaeda and ISIS are very active in Niger. Rideout's release reportedly had been a top priority for the White House since his abduction. Well, folks, that is it for this week's edition of Christian World News. Until next week, goodbye. And from all of us, God bless you.
4: Washington's words are powerful because they express an idea of a world that's different from the one everybody grew up in.
5: This ideal of religious freedom is going to be part of the government. But is it really meant for everyone?
6: Is this going to be a place where you can be free to say what you want about God?
5: It's an American history story, and it's relevant for everybody.
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8: Thank you so much for joining us for CBN News Watch. I'm Ephraim Graham. Ahead today, the ceasefire between the United States and Iran is over, apparently, as President Donald Trump says the naval blockade remains in full force and Iran and its terrorist groups are continuing their attacks in the Middle East. And Israel is pushing ahead against Hamas with a military strike against Hamas commanders and terrorists. Israel also attacking an airbase in Syria to send a warning to Turkey. We're going to bring you the story from Jerusalem. We're going to hear from the U.S. State Department on the American view of the war with Iran and the attempts at peace, at the peace plan in Gaza, along with other critical issues like securing the American border. And it is known as the socialist paradise, yet Sweden is reportedly moving more toward a free market. But some analysts are saying, no, they're not. We're going to bring you our report from Stockholm, all those stories and more, right now on CBN News Watch.
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8: It is Wednesday, the 19th of August, 2026. We're going to begin this half hour in the Middle East, where President Donald Trump is turning up the pressure on Iran as Tehran and its terrorist groups are keeping up their attacks across the region. And in Israel, the military is pushing ahead in its campaign against Hamas in Gaza. CBN's Paul Petit has our story, reporting now from Jerusalem.
10: President Trump says there are no talks or conversations with Iran, and none are scheduled. On Truth Social, he wrote the U.S. naval blockade remains in full force and effect, and posted a map showing the Strait of Hormuz as new U.S. territory. While in Israel, U.S. Envoy Jared Kushner told Fox News that the president is waiting for the right deal.
11: If Iran is willing to, you know, finish the deal that they've been discussing with us to give up their ability to create a nuclear weapon, then obviously he's willing to make a deal that could be great for the Iranian people, and he's it's something he would be open to. But right now, they're not showing any interest in doing something that makes sense for us.
10: While talks stall, Iran remains defiant, testing U.S. military restraint by continuing its attacks. On Tuesday, a vessel was hit, killing one person. The UAE says it detected two missiles. And in Yemen, Iran-backed Houthi terrorists struck a refinery in Saudi Arabia with drones.
12: We don't want a ceasefire. We want an end to the war.
10: Tuesday, Israeli warplanes struck a Syrian airbase not far from the Turkish border, damaging runways but causing no casualties. Israel says the attack is meant to prevent a buildup of Turkish military forces in the area and says it warned Syria about its concerns. The U.S. ambassador to Turkey posted on X, "We are deeply concerned about the strike," and called it an unnecessary escalation. In Gaza, the IDF says it struck a meeting of Hamas commanders and terrorists planning attacks against Israeli troops, killing six. The IDF says it took measures to minimize harm to civilians. The strike comes as envoy Jared Kushner presses for a roadmap requiring Hamas to disarm.
13: I mean, they said all the right things, but obviously it's very, very hard to trust, a terrorist organization that committed these terrible atrocities. But we had a very cordial meeting and they said all the right things. And so we're going to give them a chance to perform, but it's going to have to be based on actions and steps. And I hope it will be true.
10: Meanwhile, in Syria, UN nuclear inspectors are excavating a site linked to the former government's suspected nuclear program. Meanwhile, in Judea and Samaria, Ambassador Mike Huckabee says the embassy is involved in the situation between an American citizen and Israeli settlers.
14: And when it happens to an American citizen, as it did recently, then it is our responsibility as an American embassy to engage and to be as strong as we can be in saying, this is unacceptable behavior.
10: Huckabee calls those involved not settlers, but unsettlers, saying it represents a tiny, tiny minority.
14: They are hurting Israel. They're hurting its reputation, and they are hurting the Jewish people.
8: Paul Petit is here now from Jerusalem. So, Paul, the talks in with Iran appear to be at a stalemate, yet, as you mentioned in your report, Iran is still firing at ships. How bad is it getting right now, and what else there is happening?
15: Yeah, from the short answer here is it's getting more dangerous. Wall Street Journal reporting that Iran has attacked at least 14 ships, and this is just in the last month, and the attacks are becoming more destructive with damage, injuries, and now, as you heard, deaths as well. So it's not just ships. As I mentioned, Iran fired two ballistic missiles toward maritime traffic Tuesday. UAE activated its air defense, although both missiles ultimately fell into the sea. Now, as a result here, the UAE has suspended trade and financial transactions with Iran. So the big question is how long President Trump continues to show military restraint. The journal says the administration has deliberately favored the naval blockade and economic pressure over strikes, but some Gulf allies are becoming frustrated, fearing that restraint may actually encourage Iran to become more aggressive. And we're starting to see that as it's happening by my report today and the conditions here in the Middle East. Ephraim?
8: Well, even as the defiance over the Strait of Hormuz, there are reports the Iranian regime is losing control of the strait. What have you heard there?
15: Yeah, this is really a battle over what the word control means. As I just mentioned in the story, Iran can still make the strait extremely dangerous, but the U.S. Navy is challenging the regime's ability to dictate who moves through it and when. Now, that's an important change from earlier in the conflict. Iran had demonstrated that the threat of missiles, mines, or attacks alone could scare commercial shipping away. Well, now that the U.S. is trying to flip the script here by enforcing its blockade against Iran, while at the same time establishing a shipping route closer to Oman that does not depend on Iranian permission. So that, Ephraim, could help explain why Iran is escalating its attacks on these ships.
8: Paul, we know that Jared Kushner is tasked with helping negotiate the Hamas disarmament in Gaza. What came out of that meeting, and has there been any change to how the Board of Peace is approaching this now that he's met with both Hamas leadership and Prime Minister Benjamin Netanyahu?
15: Oh, yes, and this may be the most important development here. The Board of Peace is now considering a significant change to its disarmament plan because of Israel's objections. The original plan was phased. Hamas would disarm one section of Gaza at a time. Tunnels would then be destroyed and then verified, and Israel would then gradually pull its troops back. Hamas agreed to that framework, but Netanyahu did not. So the alternative is now being considered, which would require Hamas to turn over all of its weapons throughout Gaza first, and only after complete disarmament was verified, then Israel would be required to withdraw its forces to the Gaza perimeter. Now, CNN also reported Kushner pressed Netanyahu not to create obstacles to the process. At the same time, Kushner acknowledged Israel had the right to defend itself. So the timeline here is very ambitious as well. Ephraim, Kushner says we could see Hamas begin handing over weapons within as little as 30 days. So the next month should tell us whether Hamas's promises turn into actual disarmament.
8: What more can you tell us about this Israeli strike on a military airport in Syria?
15: This one's especially significant because it was not really about Syria. It was about Turkey. Israel confirmed it struck military airports, saying it had intelligence, as you heard, that Turkey was preparing to deploy forces there. Netanyahu's office says Israel repeatedly warned the Syrian government that a Turkish deployment would threaten Israeli security. Syria, however, ignored those warnings, according to Israeli officials. Now, Turkey denies it was planning to put troops at the base and accuses Israel of using that claim as a pretext for those strikes. And so now the United States clearly worried about where this could lead. And this is what makes this bigger than just another Israeli strike in Syria. And that's because this, Turkey has NATO's second largest military and is a major backer of the new Syrian government. So yet another fragile matter for Israel right now, Ephraim.
8: One last question for you. We heard from Ambassador Huckabee regarding Israeli settlers' conflict in Judea and Samaria. What else did the ambassador have to say?
15: Yeah, Huckabee was forceful in defending his decision to use the word terrorist to describe those that were involved. He said, under the American definition, deliberately frightening people into changing how or where they live can constitute terror. Now, this centers on the village of Kusra, as we've mentioned, where extremists are reported to have surrounded homes, again reported, including a Palestinian-American home. And Huckabee says that an American citizenship makes U.S. embassy involvement essential here and automatic. And he said the U.S. Security Coordinator's office in Jerusalem is also working in Judea and Samaria to try to calm the situation there. So yet another fragile situation for Israel to handle at this very volatile moment, Ephraim.
8: Indeed. Our CBN News Middle East correspondent, Paul Petit, thank you so much. Appreciate you being with us today. Coming up here at home, we're going to get the view from the U.S. State Department on the battle with Iran, the attempts at a peace plan in Gaza, securing the American border, and much more when we come back. You're watching CBN Newswatch.
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4: Washington's words are powerful because they express an idea of a world that's different from the one everybody grew up in.
5: This ideal of religious freedom is going to be part of the government, but is it really meant for everyone?
6: Is this going to be a place where you can be free to say what you want about God?
5: It's an American history story, and it's relevant for everybody.
8: The U.S. State Department has announced an historic partnership pledging nearly $2 billion to faith-based organizations for global health and humanitarian aid. Under the America First Global Health Strategy, groups like World Vision, Compassion International, and Samaritan's Purse will receive up to $850 million over the course of 5 years. Another $1.4 billion will support some 2,500 faith-based hospitals and clinics, while also training and paying frontline community health workers. This assistance follows recent massive cuts to USAID. Changing the way America delivers aid abroad is just one priority of the United States State Department. It's also navigating a growing list of global challenges, from Iran to Gaza to visa security. CBN News national correspondent Caitlin Burke interviewed State Department spokesperson Tommy Pigott for a wide-ranging conversation about how the U.S. is meeting all of these challenges.
18: Of zooming in on Iran first, Secretary Rubio says that there has been progress towards a deal on the Strait of Hormuz. How close are we, and what's still standing in the way of actually, you know, opening that up?
19: What we've seen in this circumstance is the president being very clear from the beginning about his objective that the Iranian regime cannot have a nuclear weapon. We've seen the diplomatic door open again and again because the president prefers a deal. But he's going to see this objective fulfilled one way or another.
20: On Gaza, the administration is also pushing forward with the president's peace plan, although questions remain over how exactly it will play out.
18: What does the U.S. believe happens first? Hamas disarms or Israel withdraws?
19: Well, look, I think part of the president's peace plan is to see a circumstance where you have Hamas disarming. That's part of what's contingent on this. In issues like this, with a long road ahead and a complex set of issues, you have to do more than one thing at once. And we're committed to working through that, working with our partners, working with this unprecedented global coalition to see the president's peace plan be implemented.
20: Domestically, Pigott says the State Department has revoked more than 175,000 visas since the start of Trump's second term, citing criminal activity for the uptick.
19: The three most common criminal activity we're seeing are DUIs, assaults, and thefts. And it comes down to the basic principle that we are not going to allow foreigners here on visas to drive drunk on our streets, to assault our people, to steal from our stores. We are not going to allow it. When we see criminal activity, we are going to take action.
18: What do you think is kind of getting lost in the coverage of this issue right now?
19: Fundamentally, when we think of border security, for example, we think of the Southwest border. But visa security is border security. It's who we're allowing to enter our country legally. And we're going to uphold the standard that each visa decision is a national security decision.
20: The administration is also reshaping U.S. foreign assistance, including turning to faith-based organizations to help get aid directly to the people who need it.
18: Can you talk about why those partnerships with those faith-based organizations are important?
19: Oftentimes, it's expertise. It's making sure that money, when it's spent, actually goes to the people that need it. It's trusted partners that have a track record of delivering that assistance in a way that is effective and goes to the people that are most in need.
20: One example, Cuba, where the U.S. has committed up to $100 million in humanitarian assistance. Pigott says the goal is to get that aid to the Cuban people without it being diverted by the government.
19: We're partnering with trusted third-party validators such as the Catholic Church. They can actually deliver this assistance through their local parishes where they know the people. They know who need it, and they can deliver that assistance where it's not going to be taken by the regime.
20: While significant global challenges demand the administration's attention, Pigott tells CBN News there's reason for optimism.
19: I think it's also an era where peace is happening as well. I think it's an era where old problems that went unaddressed are now being addressed. Those small steps we take can have massive reverberations across history. And I think that's what motivates us so much here. But it's the idea that we can take action, we can solve these problems, and we can take the steps necessary to make sure our children and our children's children are living in a happier, stronger, more prosperous nation than we are.
20: Caitlin Burke, CBN News, Washington.
8: We're going to take you to Europe, where the question is an about-face for Sweden. The nation long known as the socialist paradise is reportedly embracing capitalism. But some say that is not really the case. CBN's Dale Hurd is taking a look right after this.
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8: Sweden is often called a socialist paradise, but some recent media reports say the nation has turned a corner embracing capitalism and enacting common sense government policies. And while there has been some improvement, those changes appear to be superficial. And Sweden's experiment with the free trade market may not end well. CBN's Dale Hurd explains why from Stockholm.
27: Can a nation come back from the dead? There used to be a fear Sweden was committing national suicide with its open-door immigration policy. Add to that sky-high taxes and a bloated welfare state. This is from my reporting in Sweden in 2004.
28: The good times just keep rolling along in Sweden's social democratic paradise. Welcome to a veritable welfare wonderland where everyone's taken care of from the cradle to the grave. Where alcoholics can retire on government pensions. Where the average worker calls in sick one day a week, whether sick or not. Where drug addicts get disability checks. And where the real unemployment rate is close to 25%.
27: The left used to be so strong in Sweden that those who simply spoke out against immigration were branded racist. And some were even doxxed by the media and saw their careers ruined. Sweden also boasted the world's first feminist government while wearing burkas on a state visit to Iran and allowing a migrant rape epidemic to put Swedish women at risk. The government's response? Hand out bracelets reading, "Do not molest me." Immigrant gang violence was surging. Quality of life began to crumble. And this hypothetical UN study from 2010, which Swedes have roundly ridiculed, suggested Sweden could become a third world nation. Then Swedes finally had enough and voted for reform.
29: For the first time, I'm here because Sweden is trying to fix its problems.
28: Or at least that's what some in the media are reporting.
27: The Wall Street Journal says Sweden has suddenly embraced capitalism and rugged individualism. And Fox Business announced that Sweden has privatized its economy. However, when we shared this with Adam Danieli of Timbro, Sweden's free market think tank, he laughed.
0: No, that's not true. Unfortunately, we still have one of the highest tax rates in the world. We have a very large welfare state. We have a labor market that is more regulated than any other in Europe, I would say. We have a socialist medical system very similar to the British one. We've had some major reforms, but it's not a ruggedly individualistic system, no.
27: When we shared the Wall Street Journal article with Swedish-American economist Dr. Sven Larsson, he wrote a rebuttal in the European Conservative.
2: The situation in Sweden is very different from how media presents it. Government takes half the economy, shuffles it around, and spends it in a way that they, not the free market, want to see it spent. Sweden is not a libertarian paradise.
27: Sweden's center-right coalition government has tried to tweak the welfare state and make it more sustainable, and has enacted limited privatization, boosting Sweden to one of the top-performing economies in Europe. The open-door immigration policy has been reversed. The government has increased deportations, offered financial incentives for refugees to go back to their home countries, and made it harder to become a citizen. And although violent crime is down and the economy is up, polls show voters poised to put the left-wing Social Democrats back into power in September. And they're preparing a big expansion of the welfare state.
2: And it concerns me a great deal, because if you look at all the taxes that the left wants to introduce, they want to take Sweden back, I would say, 20, 25 years.
27: Why do Swedes want to go back? There's a feeling the government has cut back too much. One of the country's toughest internal critics says Sweden never really changed. It just went into damage control. Vidad Odobasic, known as the Angry Foreigner on YouTube, made a splash with this video 10 years ago.
3: Hey, welcome to Sweden. This is the number one rape capital of Europe.
27: Odobasic came to Sweden from Bosnia when he was 5 and says he's still treated as an outsider. He accuses Swedes of having an image of Sweden that doesn't exist.
7: That they are the bestest, goodest, kindest country. That they are individualists. At the same time, we have at least 1 million people on antidepressants. We have a gambling epidemic. We have a drug epidemic. Middle-class families are very fond of cocaine. They are funding these gangs. It's all been openly discussed, but no one's really connecting the dots. It's the mechanism of denial. This is a country that convinced themselves that they can integrate people by never hanging out with them and subsidizing their empathy to governments, letting the state deal with these problems. And the clichés don't really match up with the reality.
27: You'd think that most Swedes would be happy with a government that has reduced immigration, made the economy stronger, and the streets safer. But they're not. And the reason has to do with what kind of nation Swedes think Sweden should be, whether that works in reality or not. Dale Hurd, CBN News, Stockholm.
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9: This right here is Confidence in a Bottle. It
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12: 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Annette Figueroa is here to tell us why she says this one is for real.
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8: 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And of course, you can reach out and touch us on Facebook, Instagram, and X. We look forward to seeing you right back here same time tomorrow. Goodbye. God bless. Thank you for watching.
5: I got into a serious relationship, but his family was like involved in Santeria. 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Like I was like shaking, crying. I just called out to Jesus. From that moment, I felt like God took it and was like, I'm gonna heal you.
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17: 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Equip Canada's president, Danny Mackay, shares how God is changing lives across Canada. And Joel's obedience leads to a miraculous blessing.
18: Welcome to the 700 Club Canada. We're so glad that you've joined us today. We're talking about the power of serving others, Shireen, and what a wonderful way to live out our Christian walk.
29: And God really does give us the joy in being able to be His hands and feet. Mm. And today at World Humanitarian Day, it's a good day to be encouraging people to be servants.
18: And taking time for that. You know, we have to take time away from our busy schedule in order to serve others, but doing it with a good and glad heart.
29: And whenever we're taking care of somebody else's needs, we can be trusting that God is taking care

helps open that door and provide charitable status so that people can launch their vision and their ministry with us. And so we see people doing exciting things all around Canada, from Calgary's largest food bank, helping people in poverty and in need. We have people that work with women who were formerly trafficked. We're one of Canada's largest Bible distributors with Give the Word, that ships out about 75,000 Bibles across Canada and the world. We've got people working with farmers in Africa. We got people with orphanages in Africa and medical centers, Mexico and Togo and all over the place. And one of the things that we are excited about seeing as we partnered with the 100K Harvest and Disciple a City is we're seeing churches mobilized in a way that just we haven't seen in decades in Canada. And so churches are hungry, pastors are hungry, and Christians are hungry to see the gospel impact their community. And one of the things that we notice is that there is an incredible wave of young people who are stepping up and are embracing a type of faith and a type of following Jesus where they go out onto the streets and they pray for people and they see miracles and healings and they're boldly proclaiming the gospel. And specifically where I'm from in Winnipeg, I did a training at a church and there was about 28 or 30 people that showed up. And out of that, 8 people started coming out weekly to share the gospel in the city of Winnipeg. And from there, we started seeing that team grow to now it's 75 people. And they're going into all kinds of places, malls and hospitals and neighborhoods and parks, and just going out and boldly proclaiming the gospel. And we've seen about 100 salvations this year, just in Winnipeg alone. And one of the things that's really exciting to me is 2 of the ladies really prayed about it and felt that God was specifically calling them to regularly go into the strip clubs and share the gospel with the girls there. And they've literally walked some of them out of that lifestyle and into, a whole support network that is helping them, find employment and learn skills and getting their life completely turned around. And they're now following Jesus and attending church and being discipled. So one of the things that was really encouraging to me to see at a training we did recently, this one young guy, Jeffrey, stepped up and was just like, this is everything that he'd been looking for. He had shared the gospel overseas, but he wasn't sure how to do it in Canada. And so at one of our trainings, when he learned just some simple, biblical, easily repeatable tools for evangelism, he decided that he was going to start living this way and doing this regularly and sharing the gospel everywhere he went as he could in his daily life. And one day he was on a bus and he was going by a specific restaurant, Johnny G's, in Winnipeg, and he just felt the Holy Spirit tugging at his heart to go in there. So he thought, this is really weird. He's never done anything like this. He's never really heard the voice of God that clearly or felt such a strong pull. So he, stopped the bus and got off at the next stop and walked back into the restaurant, and it was pretty full. And there at the bar, he saw this Indigenous lady, and he just kind of felt that she was the one he was supposed to speak to. So he walked up and he introduced himself and he said, listen, my name's Jeffrey. What's your name? And she introduced herself as Bonnie. And he said, Bonnie, I'd really like to just pray for you. And she just immediately began to cry. And she said, for the last year, my life has just been falling apart. She'd gone through a divorce. She was diagnosed with cancer, and her daughter was diagnosed with some incurable disease. And so as Jeffrey started praying for her, she just really began to open up her life. And he spent about 2 to 3 hours just sharing the gospel with her. And she gave her life to Christ. She started coming to our church. And her and her daughter have given testimony on a Sunday morning that the doctors can't find any cancer. And she is just growing and thriving. So it is just exciting to see that God sees you, whether you're sitting alone at a bar, in a restaurant, just feeling that hopelessness. God sees you right where you are, and he wants to meet you. He wants to sit down with you. He wants to just let you know that he sees you, he cares for you, and he

0: as a way for you to get through this. Amen.
1: Danny's testimony highlights the transforming power of God, the incredible way that God can take a life that feels without direction and reveal a purpose and a calling that he's already prepared. Danny is a dedicated servant of the gospel, and there are so many ways that God calls his children to serve. And it's exciting to see people respond with courage, faith, and boldness. It's also encouraging to know there are others ready to join the journey, walk alongside them, and offer support along the way. God is always doing something new. He's opening eyes to his limitless power and presence. And the boldness of God's people is changing lives. The gospel is being shared. The gospel is being received. The gospel is being spread. The testimonies Danny shared reveals God's relentless pursuit of those who are lost, hurting, and searching for hope. And there are people all over the world who need our yes, our obedience, our creativity, and our boldness. Through our willingness to say yes, God can show them that he sees them, he knows them, he is near to them, and he desires to meet them with his love. God, I pray that people will say yes to you so that others will say yes to you, so that they will know they are loved and that you want a relationship with them. Let it be so. In Jesus' name, amen. We are asking you to call us if you need prayer, if you need to step out and be bold in your faith and need encouragement. Please dial the number 855-759-0700. And when you do, request the pamphlet, Faith. Coming up, sometimes God uses one act of obedience to impact countless lives. Hear how Joel's willingness to serve others opened the door to something extraordinary.
2: What do I enjoy most about what I do? Well, that's easy. I love connecting with people, especially when someone says, "I am so glad I can talk with you. I really need prayer." That's God's perfect timing. I talk with people all the time who want prayer for a family situation. Sometimes it's prayer for an emotional or physical need or even a financial breakthrough. It's so amazing that I can share about God's love and encourage people. I love this Bible verse, "For it is God who works in you to will and to act in order to fulfill his good purpose." God is at work. I've seen him answer prayer. Won't you call today? 1-855-759-0700. God bless you.
3: I grew up in a comfortable middle class setting, and there were no other people in my life except other Jews. And it wasn't actually until I was 20 that I realized that there were people from other religions, other backgrounds in the world. And it seemed that for many, many years, I was kind of floating along the surface of Judaism. Suddenly I felt that there was an emptiness in my life that needed filling. And at the same time, I was going through a series of crises, namely a health crisis, and friends passing away, family passing away, serious depression setting in, and I was losing my grip on life. And after a while, I realized I needed to make a shift, and I dropped in a Christian bookstore, and I was very depressed. And there was these two ladies in there who were cheerful, joyful, Joan and Joyce. And they gave me some spiritual magazines. I thought to myself, I don't know if Christianity would ever be for me, but yet I'd walk south on Yonge Street about five blocks, and I heard this voice calling out from, "Joel, Joel." And I turned around, and it was Joan. And she said, "You know, I would really feel honored if you would come to my home for Christmas." And I didn't know what to say, so I said, "Okay." And so I went, and it was a beautiful dinner with about 18 people there, and they were all devout Christians. And there was so much love expressed and so much understanding that I said to myself, "I think this is where I need to be." And I've never looked back since. There's a tiny church on my street. It's called Church in the City. And the people were so loving, and I felt so at home, so welcome, that I just knew this was the place for me. And I did notice that they had a homework club, and many of the children were from poor families. I thought, is there something I can do for this homework club? And I realized it didn't have very much in the way of snacks. And I remembered at the St. Lawrence Market, there was a fellow who made organic pies. And so I said to him, if at all possible, if you have a pie left over at the end of the day, could I have it for this children's club? And he said, okay, you drop by at the end of the day. And sure enough, there was the first day, a magnificent raspberry apple pie waiting for me. So I brought it to the church. And Pastor Vicky, her eyes were just saucers. You know, she couldn't believe such a magnificent thing. And so that's how it all started for me, this food ministry. I cart large tracks of food, and there I was with a cart stacked up with, I don't know, maybe 60 pounds of bread. And I caught a glimpse of myself in a store window. And coming from the kind of background I come from, I said to myself, looking at my reflection, is this what you really want to be doing with your life? And a voice inside of me wistfully called back, yes, this is. Why just nurture a community when you can be nurturing the world? God has a path for me, and it's better than anything I could ever conceive of. I'm just in awe of how my needs are being cared for and how my project's needs are being cared for. I say to myself, why is this happening to me? And the answer I came up with is because my motives are so straight and it's from the heart. Because when God wants it to happen, it will.
4: Joel's story is powerful. There was one thing that stood out to me. It wasn't the size of the ministry that eventually grew. It was the simple moments that God used to begin it all. A warm welcome, an open invitation, a person willing to notice someone who was hurting. That's often how God works. I remember a Christian woman I met showing kindness to me. And it helped me grow as a young Christian. He doesn't always begin with something extraordinary. He begins with the ordinary people who are willing to love others the way that Jesus loves us. What happened next is just as powerful. Joel saw a need in his church's homework club, and he responded. It started with something as simple as asking for leftover pies to feed children. Then, while pushing a cart full of donated bread, he realized God had given him a purpose that was bigger than he had ever imagined. One small act of obedience became a ministry that continues to impact lives today. Maybe that's the encouragement that you need today. Don't overlook the opportunity that's right in front of you. Don't underestimate the value of a kind word, an invitation, a meal shared, or meeting a simple need. When we place what little we have in God's hands, He has a way of multiplying it for his purposes. You may not see the whole purpose today, but your willingness to take one faithful step could become the very thing that God uses to bring hope and healing and his love into someone else's life. If you've been encouraged by this message today, we want you to know that you are not alone. Our prayer line and ministry center are available 24 hours a day, 7 days a week, to pray with you. So call us today at 855-759-0700. And when you call, please ask for the pamphlet, Free Indeed. And now coming up, not all change creates the same impact. We'll look at the difference between innovation that disrupts and innovation that restores.
5: Summer reminds us how quickly moments become memories. One minute it's dock days, campfires, and sticky popsicle hands. And the next, those days become the stories we tell for years. That's the thing about legacy. It's not about what you leave behind. It's about what carries forward. The love, the faith, the generosity, the people who matter most. The memories fade, the impact doesn't have to.
4: On tomorrow's 700 Club Canada, football coach Paul finds strength beyond the game And while facing death, Katie has only one request.
6: When did disruptive innovation become so cool? Think of how Airbnb totally disrupted the hotel industry. Uber comes along, they're like, dude, we're gonna totally disrupt the taxi industry. And then Amazon, they're like, disrupt books and let's just take over the whole world, man. They're crazy, right? But disruption, why are we all about disruption? Is that the best path forward? Man, I love when the old comes back and is cool again. The return of vinyl, yes, man. The return of skinny jeans. Oh, man, I'm not wearing skinny jeans. But how amazing is that? It's when the old, what was innovative, comes back into a new generation and a new era, it's innovative again. And people are like, skinny jeans, have you ever heard of skinny jeans? Man, they're the best. And I was thinking about this. Jesus was also a huge disruptor. Right? There's this moment in the Bible you read about how he gets into the temple and man, people are treating God poorly. And he comes and he flips over tables. He takes a whole bunch of animals. He's like, you be free, right? Total disruption, right? And there's other moments when religious leaders, he's just calling them out and he's stirring the pot. But here's the thing about Jesus. He didn't disrupt for disruption's sake. He came along to redeem it. See, I think we need to rethink this thinking of disruptive innovation. Instead, let's think about a new phrase, redemptive innovation. Redemptive innovation is when we look at what was old and we say, we want to now redeem it. We want to fulfill it. We want to make it better, right? Jesus came along. He didn't come to abolish the law or destroy the law. He came to fulfill the law, redeem the law, and make it new. There's this verse in the Bible when it says, behold, I will make all things new. Jesus's mission is to redeem us, and it goes the same for technology. He wants to redeem technology, and our role as people in tech, using tech, thinking about technology, is to, rather than think about it as disruption, we need to come along and we need to say, how do we redeem it? How do we take what we're building, take what we're using, take how we're engaging with technology and view it through a completely different lens and seek out how to follow Jesus in the way he views the world and how he will redeem technology? We need to do the exact same thing.

Ever feel like you're going round in circles? Seeing the same patterns in life, the same scenery over and over again. Same stuff, different day. Well, just imagine for a moment doing that for 40 years straight. Well, for the people of Israel, that is exactly what they went through. After a pretty spectacular exit from Egypt, the path to the Promised Land seemed fairly easy. In fact, it is estimated that the journey from captivity to the new land ahead should have taken around 11 days. That is insane, right? 11 days turns into 40 years of wandering around the desert, going around the same mountain over and over again. You know, from our wonderful position of hindsight, we laugh at the craziness of the Israelites, drawing out this relatively short road trip into a generation-long trudge through the desert. But we'd never do that, right? Wrong. Well, in so many ways, we do exactly the same as the Israelites. We wander around the same mountain, not learning the lessons that God is teaching us, thinking that we know a better way. Although it may not be a physical thing, how often have we walked around the mountain of unforgiveness or trudged through the desert of pride or walked through the valley of anger? I know for me it's more times than it should be, but in my stubbornness to go my own way, I've missed the prompting of God and His leading. Instead, opting to ignore the heavenly sat-nav and just loop around again. But in His mercy, He leads us back to the place where we need to be. And He gives us chance after chance to choose another way. More than that, He sticks with us, never leaving us at any point on the journey, even if we have gone the opposite direction. I don't know about you, but I don't want to wander around all the same issues all the time, circling the same fears, the same disappointments, the same frustrations. I want my journey to maturity to be closer to 11 days than 40 years. But you know, that doesn't happen by accident. We must allow our ears and our eyes to be open to the prompting of God, taking time to stop at the crossroad moments and seek Him for direction. We have to deal with what is in the road ahead and learn from that journey so that we can walk into all that God has for us. Ever feel like you're going in circles? I pray that today we might determine in our hearts that no longer will we walk the same path around the same mountain, but we will, with God's help, press on to the land and inheritance that awaits us beyond. Bless you.

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1: It's easy to look at what's going on around the world and in our nation today and feel discouraged about it. But the future of our nation is yet to be defined, and we get to have a hand in that. This book is all about that. 40 Days of Praying for America. More than just idle words, a commitment from our hearts to make a difference in the hour we live in. I like to have something that kind of guides me in the process to keep me on track. That's what Praying for America will do for you. It's filled not only with thoughts for us and prayers for us, but places for you to actually journal what God is speaking to your heart. God says when we are united that in that place He commands a blessing. Our country needs the blessing of God. Will you commit to 40 days of prayer? Can one person make a difference? Yes, they can. Be that one person. Get a hold of Praying for America and step up to the plate. Let God use you in this hour.
0: Our CBN Family app has been an encouragement to so many people, and we want it to be an encouragement to you. When you download it, you have our past content. You have encouragement through Superbook for your children. You have everything that you need to continue growing spiritually. So download it today.
2: When we think of caring and the humanitarian part of serving others, we think of God's heart.
0: And God's heart is always beating. Mm. And even on this World Humanitarian Day, we're wanting to be able to say, we want to be God's beating heart as we reach out to so many people.
2: When you feel that sort of that feeling of like, I want to do that too, it's good to take that step forward. You're not alone. There's other people that are on that journey as well.
0: And whenever we're serving, God is being able to love people through our yes, our hands, our feet, our heart. It's just a wonderful thing.
2: And really, you end up being the one that's changed. When you serve others with that, just that kindness, you end up being changed.
0: Well, the scripture does say it is better to give than to receive. And so in the giving, we're all blessed.
2: I love that. I think of just even a barbecue that we did in our neighborhood, and people came and they're like, I haven't been out for a while. And they just loved having time with us. And it was just all out of, that's what I'm going to do. I'm going to have a barbecue.
0: And it builds community.
2: Yes.
0: And it builds relationship with each other and with God.
2: And, you know, when you think about that, you think of just the gratefulness of God, just being able to, serve Him and love Him.
0: Yes. And you know, we're so grateful for our partners who serve us with their comments as we serve them.
2: Exactly. And Grace, she shared, thankful for your Christian TV program.
0: And Irma shares, thank you for your ministry. You have been a blessing to me and my family.
2: Our power verse today is from Philippians 2, verses 3 to 4. Do nothing out of selfish ambition or vain conceit. Rather, in humility, value others above yourselves, not looking to your own interests, but each of you to the interests of the others. Thank you for watching. God bless you.
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And welcome to Studio 5. A great lineup is ahead in today's show. Here is the rundown. Worship hits the silver screen.

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1: In addition to those stories in today's rundown, we have this week's countdown of the top 5 stories in uplifting entertainment. Here are the first 2. At number 5.
5: What is happening to me?
1: Spider-Man and the Odyssey continue to rule the summer box office.
6: Spider-Man still dominating box offices around the world 2 weeks after release. It's now the 12th highest grossing movie ever worldwide with $1.67 billion in ticket sales.
7: I think his king is coming back.
8: No, he's not.
6: Meanwhile, The Odyssey became director Christopher Nolan's highest grossing movie ever with $1.1 billion.
1: At number 4.
9: Why, hello, Michael.
10: What's up? How you doing?
9: This is your granny.
10: I see. Thank you so much for all the love you've been throwing.
9: Thank you for the love you showed me.
10: Yes, ma'am.
1: Academy Award-winning actor Michael B. Jordan gives an 89-year-old grandmother from Tulsa, Oklahoma, the surprise of a lifetime. Mary went viral after her granddaughter shared a video asking why the famous actor's picture was on the wall alongside other family portraits. Jordan got wind of it, sent a special gift to his new grandma, and called her.
10: You got a beautiful family. Thanks for including me in the collage and the family pictures. I appreciate that.
1: The countdown continues throughout the rest of the show. We turn now to House of Worship, coming to a theater near you with more than 20 influential worship artists, including recording artist Michael W. Smith.
11: Come, now is the time.
1: House of Worship, how did you come to this project?
12: Well, that's a big question.
11: Open the eyes of my heart, Lord. Open the eyes of my heart. I want to see.
12: It was myself and Darlene Check.
1: Mm-hmm.
12: Was presented with this idea. What if we went back and gathered all these worship leaders, you know, from mainly probably from the 80s and 90s, and I'm one of those guys, and then pulled in the modern worship leaders, these young kids, and revisit these songs that sort of shaped the worship movement. It was really very, very special, and I say it was special probably because there was such unity in the room.
1: Take me, if you will, inside that day, how things unfolded. What are the first things that come to mind in your memory about the day?
12: I think the most vivid thing for me was walking in and everyone lining up and more hugs than you can count.
11: Jesus, you're the center. Everything revolves around you.
12: There was no seniority in the room. You know, we were all we're all one family here. And that's kind of what it felt like. And I just think that was the beautiful thing. It was like we all did this together.
1: Highlight, if you will, some of the songs that people will hear.
12: Well, Breathe is one of them. Come, Now is the Time to Worship. Just a Shout to the Lord was a big, big

0: What was the process like of pulling this all together? Because we are talking about some busy people, Darlene, Cece, yourself, Elevation Worship members, Naomi Rain, all a part of this, all with busy schedules. What was it like to pull all of this together?
1: There was no obligation to be there. I think everybody genuinely really wanted to be a part of this. And it was just beautiful. It's kind of what you wish for. It's what you wish for the church, yes. You know.
0: What was your prayer going into this, and what's your prayer now?
1: I mean, it's what I pray every time before I go on stage, honestly, but maybe more intentionally for that day. God, let my posture be beautiful. Let me lead with humility, and let me serve these people with humility. And I don't want to get in the way. So let everything that I do be pleasing to you.
0: And your prayer now that it will go to theaters for us to watch.
1: I mean, this has been in process for a long time. I don't know if it was ever going to happen, but then, you know, you're hoping for 300 theaters. Now there's 400. It could be 500. There's a real hunger, I think, for the powers that be who control these theaters. They want to show this film. You know, you look at all the things that are going on in the world. And so thank you to whoever that was that pulled the trigger and said, hey, we would love to show this film in our city.
0: House of Worship releases in theaters nationwide beginning August 23rd. And still ahead, Javonte Patton shares the story behind his Dove-nominated single, Your Name.
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2: Hello, I'm Nick Cage, and I play the legendary football icon in the upcoming movie, Madden.
1: That Madden movie has been sidelined from silver screens, and instead...
3: The David O. Russell-directed movie starring Nicolas Cage as the football coach turned broadcaster turned video game namesake will stream directly on Prime Video November 18th. The movie also stars Christian Bale as iconic Raiders owner Al Davis.
2: Accepting the role to play this larger-than-life legend has been a highlight for me. John Madden didn't just coach football, he changed the game. His football brilliance was unmatched. As a coach, John was a savant, seeing the field in ways no one else could. As a broadcaster, his brilliance evolved.
4: They have no idea where we are, who we are, where we're coming from, or who we're throwing to.
1: At number two.
5: Where am I?
6: Come on, Roger Peel.
5: Hello, young lady.
6: My name is Jessica. They say you are self-destructive. Too many girls, too much partying.
5: I think someone's been watching a bit too much telly.
1: A Studio 5 first look at Elijah Peel, a film inspired by a true story of a music star addicted to fame when it all comes crashing down after a heart attack. He then encounters a young girl with unwavering faith. It's in theaters Friday.
7: I really think I found the new Elijah Peel.
8: And it's really good.
9: What is this music? Tell that holy roller he's got 3 weeks to get me a pop record or he's finished.
8: It is good.
10: And with that, the number one story in uplifting entertainment is just around the corner. Recording artist Javonte Patton is nominated for honors at this year's Dove Awards for his song Your Name. And we've seen him release a new album this year. That project is called Hallelujah.
11: Everybody say.
10: You won New Artist of the Year at the Stella Awards about 2 years ago, but you are not new to the industry at that time. How long has this journey been for you?
12: This music journey has been maybe since I was a teenager, just working with youth choirs and doing some independent records. The record that allowed me to win, just God just allowed it to break out, and it was just all around the world and radio, and it just hit, and so here we are, New Artist.
10: Now, you're a husband, a father, and we see the Patton family are our fashion models as well. What sparked that venture?
12: So my family, God just literally walked us through a door one during COVID. Everyone was sitting at home, and a mutual classmate of one of my kids at their school, we went to do like a swim party. And they just kept talking to us about like how beautiful of a family we were. So we were flattered, but then we were just trying to figure out where is this going to, you know? He said, call my sister. And she said, are you guys free to come to a photo shoot? So, you know, most people were like, sure. You know, it was COVID, we had nothing to do. We were just trying to figure out what it was. It was all these big computers and producers and people from LA and Target talking back and virtually. And come to behold, we were the family chosen for the whole entire campaign for Halloween. So we were in all the major stores with the Ghostbuster outfits on. We were on all the digital stuff, and it just kept coming. We did Christmas, we did Valentine's Day. It just kept coming, everything. So all of us have worked for the catalog.
10: Getting back to the music, when did you know you had a voice? What happened?
12: I always loved to sing. I always had the passion to sing. I always wanted to sing, but I knew I actually had a voice beyond just singing when there would be a lot of gang and gun violence in my community. I would be called for a lot of the funerals and the homegoing services. God just kept using me in that format, and the anointing on my life kept growing, and that's why I realized that I had an anointing for healing and to break grief off of people in the most treacherous moments. So that's where I really feel like I can honestly say I kind of found my voice. It wasn't through doing praise and worship. I mean, I was directing the choir and, you know, here, you know, different things like that. But where I really found the ministry in my voice was through doing those different homegoing services.
11: You are Jesus, Jesus, Jesus, Jesus. How wonderful is your... Come on, call the greatest name, say.
10: Now, one of your most popular songs is Your Name. What is the story behind that song? What happened?
12: That is a great question. So Your Name, I randomly just put it out, and here we are, and now it's just taken over. The streams are going crazy. Churches are singing it. None of it was like this huge plan to promote it. It just, it's heaven song.
11: Father,
13: Father, I need you.
11: Somebody say always.
13: Always.
11: Hallelujah.
10: Another big song has been Always. What's the story behind this one?
12: Yes, Always was a song that I wrote kind of at the tail end of COVID. And I said, don't just heal me if COVID comes, heal me always. So whatever comes, I want you to do it always. I don't want this to be a one-time occurrence. I want this to be a perpetual healing.
11: Come on, if you want God to do it for you always, lift up your worship right here.
10: Javante's new project, Hallelujah, and his single, Your Name, is available wherever you purchase, download, or stream your music material. Right now, it is time for this week's Story and Pictures. Here's your Studio 5 snapshot.
1: 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It's set for release in theaters February 19th, 2027. The story follows JJ as he embarks on the biggest adventure of his life, kindergarten, and fans can't wait to see it. 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
10: And that is this week's Studio 5 Snapshot. Still ahead, Paw Patrol takes another adventure.
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10: Welcome back to Studio 5. Here's a look now at the number one story in uplifting entertainment for this week. At number one.
29: I'm just so grateful, man. He took me at a time where I was uninspired, really.
10: PJ Morton and Daryl Walls take home the Grammy for Best Gospel Album this year, and they're now nominated for multiple Stellar Awards. What a-

0: do take home your sixth Grammy, and you do it with Darryl Walls. I had an opportunity to interview him. And I want to say he tells me the nudge to do the solo project came from you. Like, he really,
1: yeah,
0: he didn't want to.
1: Yeah, he was focused on something else. I mean, he was talking about just pausing altogether, but I know he's working on a live album. I was like, man, let's do this. I got these collaborative project ideas, and I know you would be perfect for it. We came down, I got him to my studio in the country out in Bugaloosa, Louisiana. And we cut majority of that in 3 days.
2: I've got to move before you do what you do. Yeah, faith without words is dead.
0: Paw Patrol hit the small screen as a series in 2013. It was then a series that moved to the silver screen some years later. And the popular franchise has a new film this summer, Paw Patrol the Dino Movie.
3: Freeze for impact!
4: Whoa! You know, I find it so fun to get to do something that's aimed towards families or kids.
5: This is Sky. Reporting in.
6: It's amazing to be part of such an iconic franchise. To get to write and direct a movie like this is such a dream.
7: Whoa! Isn't
8: this fun? We wanted to make something that was big and exciting and worth going to the theater for, and it's a big action movie, and no better way to see that than in a movie theater with your family.
9: We need to suit up for the job.
10: When I look at how famous and how wonderful the whole series has been, I could not have been more honored to be a part of this movie.
9: Whatever this island throws at us,
5: yeah!
9: We'll be prepared.
11: My kids grew up watching Paw Patrol.
12: Yes,
11: so
12: did mine.
11: Paw Patrol house,
12: yeah.
11: So the minute I heard Paw Patrol, I was like, we have to do this.
13: I love this feeling.
4: It is so exciting to get to be voicing such an iconic character and to get to be a part of such an incredible franchise that's a part of so many people's childhoods.
9: Dino Island is the greatest discovery in the world.
6: We thought kids love dinosaurs, kids love puppies. What could be better than that?
5: I'm Rex. Why don't you let me show you around?
4: Ready for a fun adventure with dinosaurs, and you know, make sure that you get your movie theater snacks.
14: I wanna never leave. Can I keep you close to me?
15: This island has the biggest diamond mine in the world.
16: Come here, beautiful.
17: I hope that the fans learn to never give up, because if you try once and it doesn't work out, you just gotta try again.
5: We are so not prepared! Run! I am ready! I'm a bulldog! This is as fast as I can go!
18: Inspiring for kids to know that there's a lot of opportunities for you to get good at anything.
9: We need all the help we can get.
19: I feel like kids really need to learn that teamwork makes the dream work. You know, it's really important for kids to know that, like, you need a team around you if you want to be able to, like, make it and have a, like, a just amazing life in general.
20: We've got an island saved.
9: Who's with us?
8: I think one of the most important lessons from the movie is what Marshall learns, which is to never give up. You know, you can make mistakes, but if you keep pushing through and try your best, that's the most important thing.
5: I can do this.
21: If you work together with your friend or with your family or with whoever, you can really accomplish anything.
13: Take this moment.
12: It's a team. You know, this is a team of pups. It's a team of pups, and they're here to save the day. So I think it's just great. It's great lessons, great stories.
22: Chase is
23: family
22: fun.
23: In life, it takes a village, it takes a team,
12: yeah.
23: And that's what this movie is about. That's what Paul
12: is saying today. That's what we're about.
22: Chase is on the case.
9: No dino's too big, no pups too small.
10: You have to face your fears. There's a way that you can really, with you and your friends and your family, you can face every fear that you've ever, and then you'll find out that there's nothing to be afraid of. There's nothing I can't dig. There's nothing I can't drill.
8: It's a good story, and ultimately, it's just a fun adventure.
13: Take this moment.
4: I hope that people go to see these with their families or their friends or their parents or just anybody. I think that that's what I hope for. A shared experience.
5: No dino too big, no pup too small.
9: No fear. I want a dinosaur BFF.
0: Paw Patrol, the Dino Movie, is in theaters Friday.
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7: It has been criticized, it has been banned, it has been burned, its followers have been burned and killed. It mattered to them to get it right.
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0: his favorite. On that musical note, we've got time now for just one more thing. Let's give the final word to recording artist Michael W. Smith.
1: I mean, I knew at 15 that this is what God wanted me to do. But I don't, I mean, the dream was, gosh, maybe one day I can get to do a record. Like, if I can do one record. And, you know, I will never forget being with my wife. We had to work late hours because we got a free studio. And my wife was sitting on the couch at 3 o'clock in the morning. We had just wrapped up the Michael W. Smith project. And I remember just holding her hand and looking up to the ceiling and going, God, thank you that my dream came true. And if I never get to do another record again, thank you that I got to do one. I remember saying that. But I don't think you can ever, I never saw this coming. I was always just looking, what's the next day hold? What's the next year hold? Do I get to do this again? And whenever I was able and got the opportunity to do it again, I was just grateful. Gosh, I'm on record two. I'm on record three. Wow. I'm on tour with Amy Grant. Wow. How did this happen? You know, so it's always sort of been a surprise. But no, to answer your question, I never could have predicted it. So what a ride it's been.
0: Indeed, indeed. If you could go back and give that 15-year-old who knew this is what he would be doing some advice, what would you tell that 15-year-old?
1: I would probably tell that 15-year-old going, remember one thing, this is not about you.
0: Michael W. Smith, thank you. That is a great final word for this week's edition of Studio 5 and this week's look at uplifting entertainment. Until next time, make time to uplift someone around you, and then please come on back and see where Studio 5 takes you next week. Thank you for watching. Bye-bye, everybody.
2: Washington's words are powerful because they express an idea of a world that's different from the one everybody grew up in.
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9: Absolutely, it's worth it. 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
10: The day will come, the day will go, but the Bible comes and it will stay.
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11: They get to experience for having God's word in their language for the very first time.
12: Hi, everyone. Welcome to the 700 Club. With the ceasefire over, Iran and its proxies are stepping up attacks. Yesterday, Tehran fired off two missiles in the region and attacked a ship in the Strait of Hormuz. In Saudi Arabia, Houthi rebels carried out a drone strike against a refinery.
13: Meanwhile, Israel launched an attack on a Syrian airbase as a warning to Turkey. The IDF is also pressing its campaign against Hamas in Gaza. Paul Petit reports.
14: President Trump says there are no talks or conversations with Iran, and none are scheduled. On Truth Social, he wrote the U.S. naval blockade remains in full force and effect, and posted a map showing the Strait of Hormuz as new U.S. territory. While in Israel, U.S. Envoy Jared Kushner told Fox News that the president is waiting for the right deal.
15: if Iran is willing to, you know, finish the deal that they've been discussing with us to

0: Saudi Arabia with drones.
1: We don't want a ceasefire. We want an end to the war.
0: Tuesday, Israeli warplanes struck a Syrian airbase not far from the Turkish border, damaging runways but causing no casualties. Israel says the attack is meant to prevent a buildup of Turkish military forces in the area and says it warned Syria about its concerns. The U.S. ambassador to Turkey posted on X, "We are deeply concerned about the strike and called it an unnecessary escalation." In Gaza, the IDF says it struck a meeting of Hamas commanders and terrorists planning attacks against Israeli troops, killing six. The IDF says it took measures to minimize harm to civilians. The strike comes as envoy Jared Kushner presses for a roadmap requiring Hamas to disarm.
2: I mean, they said all the right things, but obviously it's very, very hard to trust, a terrorist organization that committed these terrible atrocities. But we had a very cordial meeting and they said all the right things. And so we're going to give them a chance to perform, but it's going to have to be based on actions and steps. And I hope it will be true.
0: Meanwhile, in Syria, UN nuclear inspectors are excavating a site linked to the former government's suspected nuclear program. Meanwhile, in Judea and Samaria, Ambassador Mike Huckabee says the embassy is involved in the situation between an American citizen and Israeli settlers.
3: And when it happens to an American citizen, as it did recently, then it is our responsibility as an American embassy to engage and to be as strong as we can be in saying this is unacceptable behavior.
0: Huckabee calls those involved not settlers, but unsettlers, saying it represents a tiny, tiny minority.
3: They are hurting Israel. They're hurting its reputation, and they are hurting the Jewish people.
0: Paul Petit, CBN News, Jerusalem.
4: Thank you, Paul. In other news, a Democratic Socialist racked up another big election win, this time in the Florida primary, for the U.S. Senate. John Jessup has that story and more from Washington. John.
5: That is right, Andrew. Even Florida Democrats are surprised at the victory. Democratic Socialist Angie Nixon beat former National Security Counsel at the White House and White House aide Alexander Vindman. Nixon, a Florida state representative, ran on a platform of Medicare for all, taxes on billionaires, and free child care. She overcame a huge financial disadvantage, spending less than $60,000 on ads compared to Vindman's $2.2
6: million. Prove that without a shadow of a doubt, organized people beat big money every single day.
5: Also in Florida, Republican voters ousted two-term House member Corey Mills after weeks of accusations of domestic abuse and sexual misconduct. His opponent won the Republican nomination by 13 points. In the Florida governor's race, Byron Donalds won the GOP nomination backed by President Trump. Donalds will become the state's first black governor if he succeeds. Well, the U.S. national debt is about to hit a staggering milestone, $40 trillion, and it could happen as soon as this week. The Treasury Department says the debt is already nearing $39.9 trillion, moving faster than expected, in part because of billions of dollars in lost tariff revenue. And there's another concern. The cost of paying that debt is climbing. Annual interest payments are now expected to top $1 trillion, about what the country spends on defense. As borrowing continues to rise, lawmakers could face another debt ceiling showdown, Andrew, as early as next year.
4: John, and ladies and gentlemen, the debt is adding $60,000 per second. Per second. That is $5 billion a day. Absolutely incredible. What does that mean for us? It's harder for students to pay back loans, get homes, mortgage rates are up, and of course, Medicare, Social Security, and greater jeopardy. So let's please hope and pray those in Washington get a unified plan and really try and stop this crisis. Coming up, we have an amazing story from George Thomas. It's the most precious cargo, new Bibles translated into a new language for the first time. Meet the people who dedicated their lives to bring the Word of God to literally the ends of the earth. That's coming up next.
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6: In the remote mountains of Papua New Guinea, many villages are only reached by air. On one recent trip, a missionary pilot completed the final leg of a 30-year journey. He was carrying a cargo so precious that thousands walked for days just to see it arrive. George Thomas traveled deep into the jungle to bring us this story.
7: In Papua New Guinea, some communities are so isolated, the only way in is by air.
8: We pray for safety as we fly. Lord, we just give you thanks and praise you that the word of God is coming to the Anabasili people.
9: The gauges are on the green, the flaps are 20, trims are by 3 for takeoff. It'll be airborne by the third cone past the parking bay. Prop is required, condition lever cut off, firewall fuel shut off, valve off, selectors off. Flaps are set left, harness locked, on.
7: Today,
9: runway's clear, we are go for takeoff.
7: We're headed to one of those villages. Walagu, carrying cargo that represents more than 30 years of work.
10: There's not a lot of flat places to put airstrips in Papua New Guinea. And so as a result, you oftentimes have these portions that are carved out on the side of a mountain, really, or a ridgeline.
7: For the past 8 years, Johnny Reeves has made these mountains his office. As a pilot with JARS, a Christian aviation organization, he helps Bible translators reach some of the world's most remote people using specifically equipped aircraft to cover what they call the last mile. Dr. John Marcellus heads the aviation ministry here.
11: It's going that last mile. And that's sometimes the hardest. But if we don't go the last mile, we won't get there. But there are over 800 languages here, so we need to reach them with the gospel.
7: Reaching villages like Walagu is never routine. It's why he flies a specific plane unlike almost anything else in the sky here.
12: Here in Papua New Guinea, the Kodiak airplane is known as the workhorse of the jungles. JARS has four of these Kodiaks. And why are they known as the workhorse of the country?
10: Well, the Kodiak has to be a really rugged airplane for the type of terrain we're flying it into. Papua New Guinea, we've got lots of mountains, and sometimes the airstrips are very steep and very rugged. We land on gravel, we land on grass, we land on mud, we land on clay, and the Kodiak needs to do that repeatedly, time after time, and take a beating.
7: For years, Reeves has taken translators, supplies, and missionary families to places few others can reach. Today, though, is one of the most meaningful flights of his career.
10: We've got precious cargo. We've got Bibles on board today for a 30-plus year project that are being delivered to the people at Anabasalu. And so this is precious people. They're precious cargo.
7: Today is Dedication Day, the first complete New Testament ever translated into the language of the Anabasalu people. But before those Bibles could arrive, someone had to spend 3 decades making sure every single word was right.
12: For JARS pilots, the opportunity to fly either the Kodiak or the helicopter to these remote parts of Papua New Guinea is so emotional. Why? Because over the years, they've built a relationship with the translators, the missionary linguists, and all the experts who come and live in these remote parts of the country. And in many ways, they're like family.
7: This includes Dutch linguist Dr. Anna Stoppels. When Stoppels first arrived here in Walagu in 1997, the Anabasalu language had never been written down. They had no alphabet. She thought the assignment might take 15 years. Instead, it became her life's work.
13: When I was 15, I read a book by Don Richardson, Peace Child, and that really got me interested. And then I thought, when I grow up, I want to be a Bible translator.
7: She came halfway around the world, not just to translate the scripture, but to learn an entirely new language from the people themselves.
13: Give me a book to translate, and I'll start at chapter 1, verse 1, and I'll end at the last verse, and I enjoy translating with the translators and talking with the people.
7: Before a single verse could be translated, the language had to be documented. Its sounds, grammar, the vocabulary, for the very first time. Jet Carter is the Summer Institute of Linguistics country director here.
14: These languages are not written to begin with, and it pretty much any case. So it's language development, writing down orthographies together with a local community after analyzing the grammar and the sounds.
7: Only then could the Bible translation begin, verse by verse, chapter by chapter.
13: No, it's not easy work. Sometimes they have expressions that are way deeper than I have in my own language in Dutch. Like the word for love is like actually you carry somebody in your breath. So when you breathe, that person that you love is in your breath.
15: Discuss verse by verse, line by line. What does this really mean?
7: Over the years, other translators joined the effort, including American linguist Beverly Mosley.
16: So many emotions. It's like a volcano erupting in my heart because you work so long to give God's word in a language in a way that the people can understand.
7: Mosley admits there were moments she wasn't sure she'd make it to this day.
16: There were so many days, it's so hard. I'm not going to make it. I'm going to go home and sell shoes at the mall.
7: The work also came at great cost. Years away from family, missed birthday and holidays, along with stretches of loneliness.
16: What kept me from quitting is the love for the Anabasalu people, my love for God and His Word. I do want the light to shine in the darkness and the Anabasalu people to have it in a way they can understand.
17: We had so much fun watching them and see the creativity.
7: Swiss translator Johann Alberts joined the project later. For him, today represents both an ending and a beginning.
18: Well, it's the end of a long journey. For me, it's 10 years in the project, 30 years overall. And the big prayer is like the day will come, the day will go, but the Bible comes and it will stay and it will bear much fruit. That's our prayer.
7: Liz Busnell, an American Bible literacy expert, also joined the team.
19: God wants us to know that we can know Him and we can be close to Him. And people hear that best when it's in their own language and in ways that are familiar to them.
7: Australian Shelley Walters helped too. This was her first time back in nearly 30 years.
20: I'm looking forward to meeting some of the people that we work with.
21: Yeah.
20: It's very good to be back.
21: A little emotional?
20: Yeah, very much so.
7: The Anabasalu people were thrilled to welcome the linguists back for the big celebration.
22: She's saying daughter.
21: She's calling you daughter.
22: Yeah.
21: Yeah. How's that make you feel?
22: Good.
7: 30 years after Stoppels first arrived, the day they had all prayed for had finally come. As translators emerged from the jungle carrying boxes of the newly printed Onabasulu New Testament, they were met by a sea of celebration. Hundreds lined the jungle's edge, waving palm branches, singing songs of praise, dressed in brilliantly colored Papua attire. Villagers prepared a feast, cooking dozens of pigs in earth ovens layered with hot stones and banana leaves.
12: More than 2,000 people from surrounding regions came to today's Bible dedication, many of them walking between 6 to 8 hours just to get here. Others had to travel 4 days through the jungle to come to today's event.
7: For the first time, the Onabasulu people held the New Testament written in the language of their own hearts. For Stoppels, the celebration wasn't about 30 years of work. It was about what happens next.
13: I'm praying that this word of God will do its work. I mean, the word of God will not come back empty. Now they have the whole book, and it is a beautiful book, and I'm praying that it will bear fruit for the next generation.
7: Because many homes here have no electricity and many adults are still learning to read, the team also brought solar-powered audio Bibles.
0: They have a tiny solar panel on the back to recharge, so you don't have to be buying cheap batteries all the time. And so that's just such a great blessing to hear God's word as you're walking through the village in the evening.
7: For these translators, the dedication ceremony is a culmination of decades of faithfulness. And they are the first ones to say none of this happened alone.
13: Well, this whole Bible translation project would not have been possible without Jairus. Jairus brought us out here the first time. Jairus has picked us up. They have brought our books. They have brought the chalk for the literacy. They have brought the paper.
7: For 30 years, each flight carried something the project needed: food, medical supplies, teachers, translators, and weary missionaries heading home before returning again.
1: Now, suppose you know Ben Harim, we're looking this audio scripture before.
7: For Reeves, one of the greatest honors was sharing his own testimony during the dedication.
2: I told them just a brief testimony about how God's word changed my life as a kid, and that ultimately that's what led to me becoming a missionary pilot and being willing to give my life for kingdom work.
7: Reeves says this is why they fly.
2: I can't help but be excited with them. We had a little part in making this happen, but it's really the joy that they get to experience for having God's word in their language for the very first time.
12: With the official Bible dedication over today, folks have been lining up all afternoon to get their version of the New Testament in their own language. Remember, Onabosulu is just one of 800 languages spoken today in Papua New Guinea. And here's a staggering fact. Only 17 languages have the full version of the Old and New Testament.
7: For Jairus, S.I.L., and Wycliffe, the work is far from over.
13: The problem really is nowadays people don't want to spend a long time. People come for 2 years, but in 2 years you can't learn a language. And we also need aviation people. We need pilots and we need mechanics. It's much harder to go out now because we have a shortage than it was back when I started in 97, where there are many pilots and many mechanics.
7: Beverly Mosley says when she thinks about the future, she doesn't just see the Onabasulu people. She sees something much bigger.
0: When I picture the future in heaven, we're all speaking our vernacular heart language. It will be like a symphony of praise. One language is not enough. 10 languages is not enough. 1,000 languages is not enough. 7,000 languages around the world really aren't enough to give God the glory, honor, and praise that he deserves.
7: We asked Stoppels whether those 30 years were worth it for a language spoken by such a limited number of people.
13: Basically, you could say I could give my life for 2,000 people. I mean, every Christian has a task, has a calling to serve the people around them, and for me, it happened to be the Onabasulu people. So I think, yes, it was worth it.
1: Nah, me like giving life, let me come back.
7: And for Johnny Reeves, the mission isn't measured in flight hours or number of landings.
2: Is it worth it for one? Absolutely, it's worth it. I'd do it all over again.
7: As a Kodiak lifts off from Wallagu, the celebration below slowly disappears beneath the clouds. For Reeves, it's another flight home. For Stopos, the close of a 30-year journey. And for the Onabasalu people, the beginning of a new chapter that will be read, heard, and shared for generations. George Thomas, CBN News, Walagu, Papua New Guinea.
6: George, we thank you. As Scripture says, don't our hearts burn within us after watching that. Charlene, I don't know whether to applaud or weep. That is a phenomenal story.
3: I just want to first of all say no one can tell a story like George Thomas. I mean, it's absolutely phenomenal what God is using you to do, George. And the translators, the pilots, the mechanics, all of this working together for one purpose, for the glory of God.
6: 30 years.
3: How do you not give up in 30 years to keep going? There is a special reward in heaven, I believe, for these people. To God be the glory. Powerful.
6: And doesn't it remind us truly what a treasure the Word of God is?
3: Yes. Makes me want to hold on to my Bible more tightly and realize how special it is. It's
6: what
3: amazing.
6: A treasure. People walking for days and celebrating, and a great perspective refresher for us. 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
3: 3-year-old Oliver has a hard time playing with his toys, and he often bumps into walls. He was born with juvenile cataracts, and the surgery to fix his eyes cost much more than his parents could ever afford.
25: 3-year-old Oliver was born with juvenile cataracts, which have limited his ability to see.
8: His mom, Erlen, told us that even eating became a challenge for the boy.
9: He wanted to grab his food, but he couldn't. I had to bring the plate closer to him so he could eat.
8: As time passed, Oliver's parents noticed that he struggled to do simple tasks, like finding nearby toys while playing or bumping into things when he walked. And when he went outside, they said he closed his eyes because the light bothered him.
9: It hurts to see him like this. I now have to walk with him so he doesn't get hurt.
8: With help from a local government, they finally took him to an eye specialist. The doctor delivered the devastating news that Oliver was now completely blind and could no longer see anything.
9: Felt so bad because he couldn't see anymore. Didn't even try to look at things anymore.
8: The doctor told them, however, that an operation to remove the cataracts would cost around $900. The boy's father said they would never be able to afford that since he works on a farm and is a recycler.
10: It's hard to see your son like this. Sometimes I wish he had my eyesight so he could see and run.
8: A few days later, Erlen received a call from Operation Blessing. Thanks to you, we then paid for Oliver to receive free surgery to remove the cataracts from both eyes. The surgery was successful, and as you can see from his smile, he was able to see again. During a follow-up visit, we paid for him to receive free glasses that will correct his vision even more.
9: Now he sees everything. He can find things that he couldn't find before. And now he can run. I had never seen him run and play like this before. Thank you for helping our son.
3: 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Be a blessing. Be the hands and the feet of Jesus Christ. Andrew?
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14: Welcome back to Washington for the CBN News Break. The United States and South Korea will end their annual military drills 6 days sooner than planned. President Trump earlier called on the Pentagon to scale down the exercises, citing South Korea's lack of support in the Iran war and his close relationship with North Korean dictator Kim Jong-un. The drills, meant to prepare for a possible attack from North Korea, usually last 11 days, now cut down to just five. The change comes as the U.S. military presence in the Western Pacific is about to be reduced. The USS George Washington is moving from Japan to the Middle East, temporarily leaving the region with no U.S. carriers. Well, award-winning singer and actor Donnie Wahlberg recently gave his life to Christ, sharing his faith journey with others. Earlier this year, he went viral after an online song collaboration with Christian recording artist Forrest Frank. And a month later, he acknowledged Christ during one of Frank's concerts. He also shared about the love of Christ as a guest on a faith-based podcast. Wahlberg says he struggled through the years trying to figure out life on his own, admitting something was missing before he completely surrendered to God. Well, you can always get the latest from CBN News by visiting our website, cbnnews.com. Andrew and Charlene will be back with more of the 700 Club right after this.
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28: Just one more hit. And this went on for hours.
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28: 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But God has a bigger plan. 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
6: Andrew Hanna was just 6 years old when someone showed him graphic pornography. It really affected his brain for more than 20 years and continued to do so long after he broke the addiction.
29: Andrew and Stacy Hanna have been married for 12 years and have four young children. The Hannas also have a podcast on Christian marriage. One of the many topics they address is pornography. From experience, the Hannas know that even when addictive behavior stops, consequences remain. They share the hope, joy, and healing they found in Christ alone.
6: I'm honored to have Andrew and Stacy with us now. Guys, thanks for being here.
30: Yeah.
6: Especially on such a delicate, sensitive topic.
30: Yeah.
6: Really appreciate your willingness to talk about it. And Stacy, I'm going to chat with Andrew here just for a few minutes. 6 years old, right? Yeah. I mean, that really set a bad trajectory for you, right? What happened?
0: I mean, basically, my cousin, I had an older cousin, and, you know, he was getting into pornography, and he, you know, started me early with some Victoria's Secret magazines, and that started the curiosity. At 6 years old, I didn't even know what I was experiencing, and, you know, that just led to more and more of a desire for that, and just really mostly out of curiosity.
1: Yeah, and we as parents, like, to think of our six-year-old, right, discovering or getting it, it's really, so then did it begin, like, you started to seek it as a child and growing into your teen years, like, it really got a hold on you?
0: Yeah, yeah, it was a hunger for it.
1: And so did it affect your relationships, friendships? Did it have shame? Like, what did it do to your childhood?
0: I would say it definitely had some shame with it. I mean, it's a hidden thing. You're trying to sneak and find it and find it wherever you can. And so it was just something that I found very interesting. And then it was almost like a forbidden thing, but there was also a feeling of a draw to it.
1: Yeah. So, I mean, let's face it, boys, teenage boys, et cetera, it's not unheard of.
0: Sure.
1: I mean, way back when I was a kid, like, it was like, whose dad has the magazines kind of thing. But now the way kids are growing up, it's so available all the time.
0: Yeah.
1: I don't know if you prayed to break this stronghold, or did you, prior to getting married, was it still a part of your life?
0: Yeah, so actually it was part of my life all the way up. Well, after I came to Christ at 21 years old, the Lord broke the bondage that was severe addiction. Mm-hmm. And then in the next years, as leading up to when I met Stacy at Moody Bible Institute, you know, the Lord was healing me. But when he truly broke it was a conversation that Stacy and I actually had, was we were intentionally get to know each other before we were getting married, in which I confessed to her my pornography addiction.
1: Why did you do that?
0: You know, she knew that I was struggling with that. But ultimately what ended up happening was I realized it wasn't just affecting just me anymore, and that I was affecting a daughter of God. Hmm. And I was affecting who she was. And I was really cheating on her with my eyes as we were dating.
1: So, Stacy, Andrew said you might have kind of known, et cetera. Mm-hmm. But did you think at that point, I'm going to cut and run? I don't want to deal with this potential issue in marriage?
2: So my parents did a great job of raising us to understand our worth in Christ. And that was pretty unshakable. And I knew that I would not marry him if he was addicted. But I also knew that I couldn't push it in such a way that he stopped temporarily so that we would get married. Mm. I knew it needed to be a change that he did for the Lord, not for me. And so that was a lot of our conversations, was surrounding the why behind not looking anymore, and putting in place the proper mentor support system so that it wasn't just a temporary thing, but it was done for good.
1: So, Andrew, how does the former addiction, so to speak, carry into a marriage?
0: I mean, so what we saw was, even though Christ had forgiven and redeemed and was healing me, it affected our first years of marriage. The biggest thing was that it causes large levels of discontentment. Mm. And so, honestly, if you look at Colossians chapter 3, we see when it says, put to death, therefore, what is earthly in you, the passions of the flesh, it talks about idolatry and this discontentment of always wanting something different. And so that affected Stacy. She could never be the wife that God had for her, that God had her to be for me, because I was always looking for something different.
1: So, Stacy, you're a newlywed or going into years of marriage. So how does that affect a wife trying to build a marriage?
2: It was really hard. I had waited for marriage. We had been pure in our relationship, and I was so excited. I was so excited to experience what God has for you in marriage. And so as he had been free of addiction for eight months when we got married, completely free. And so when we got married, and all of a sudden, he was, to his credit, so honest and open with me when I asked him any question. He never held back, which is why we rebuilt trust so quickly, I think. But he was very honest about that he was struggling with contentment in our marriage. And we read a book called Hooked, and it helped me understand that it takes about 3 years for your brain to chemically reset post-pornography addiction. And so it gave me grace, but it was very hard because I knew that he was struggling because pornography breeds this desire in you to always have something different. It doesn't matter how beautiful your spouse is. They're not a different skin color one day and a different body build another day. You're only one person. So it was a hard first few years. Our first 3 years were really hard, but as God healed him, his contentment changed so much.
1: That's a tough conversation.
2: Yeah.
1: Not only maybe shame or embarrassment you don't want to hurt Stacy, and then for you to have to remember, I know my worth in the Lord. So things turned, right? Yeah. And there are couples watching who are really going to benefit from hearing your testimony. Yeah. So how, if a couple's in this kind of situation, what did you do besides the conversation to begin to rebuild trust in your marriage?
0: Yeah, I mean, well, the first thing is that you have to recognize it in yourself. And then you have to go to her and repent and also go before the Lord and repent. And then after that, you're asking God to renew you. And so it's constant, like, honesty with one another. It's constant pursuit of the Lord. Like, and obviously putting boundaries in place, covenant eyes on your computer or different softwares, and accountability are huge. But it's that realization that you're doing this together and that we are together pursuing the Lord, and He's going to heal that in our marriage. Yeah.
2: I think for me, the biggest thing, for a lot of times there's like this perceived right to privacy in marriage. I think that's how like kind of our culture has built it. Mm-hmm. But He never had that. And for me, that helped me know that He truly wanted to be free, because every password, every device, it was not just a you can look. It was please look. Yeah. Please check in on me. I want to know that you're looking. And that helped build our trust, I think, quicker than it ever would have.
1: Stacey, there could be wives who recently discovered their husbands looking at pornography. Mm-hmm. And they're frustrated, they're scared, they're offended, right? All these things. I wouldn't know all the emotions. Do you have counsel for them?
2: I would find a mentor couple, if possible. We had a mentor couple walk us through this, and that was really pivotal. A couple in our church who helped lead us through these conversations, so it wasn't just us on an island alone. Mm-hmm. They were very rooted in the Word and helped us navigate the pain, so it wasn't just us. So I would be praying, if you're just finding out, I would be praying that God would show you a couple to walk you through it, so you're not alone, or an incredible Christian counselor, because those conversations are truly so painful that having an extra set of eyes and ears on it who love the Lord and will counsel you according to His Word is very helpful.
1: Yeah.
0: I think, too, it's so vitally important to realize that you together in the marriage, you're a team.
2: Yeah.
0: And you're fighting against the enemy. You're fighting against the flesh. You're fighting against demonic forces. And in that, you are fighting against this together. And you're doing this together. And you're doing it with graciousness and love, but also not permissiveness. Like, this is something we have to deal with, because we want to have a godly, vibrant marriage. And once we address this, that's how we can get to that.
2: You're so, waging war.
0: Yeah, and together. You're doing it together.
2: Yeah.
0: See, and that's the thing. So oftentimes, it's like the guy has to deal with it on his own, or the lady feels like she's on her own. No, you guys are together in this, and you're fighting against the enemy.
1: I'm so glad you brought that spiritual battle in, because, Andrew, I don't think, let's talk about men, right? Men who are addicted to pornography, looking at pornography, I don't think they're pleased about it. They're enjoying that way. And the enemy really uses it as a stronghold, right? We need to, how can a guy, like, you know, fight back, so to speak?
0: I mean, so if you look at James chapter 4, it says, submit yourself, therefore, to God, resist the devil, and he will flee from you. Draw near to God, and he will draw near to you. So it's the realization that you have that, and then it's going into repenting before the Lord. And then it's saying, God, I need a deeper relationship with you. So if you don't have a constant pursuit of the Lord each and every day, where you're reading the Word and you're praying and you're with your spouse in that, that is the answer, right? Colossians chapter 2 says that we can put all these things in place, but they have no ability in taking away the desires of the flesh. And it says, set your mind in things that are above, where Christ is seated at the right hand of God. And so, like, that's what I would say to men. Pursue Jesus and ask the Lord to do that. And when the temptation comes, pray for others and pray for God to release you from it.
1: Yeah, it's like any addiction, right? It's not just, I want to stop. Lord, help me stop.
2: Right.
1: It's pursuing Him. I'd like to do something unusual. We don't usually have other folks pray, but I think it'd be powerful. Andrew, Stacey, could you each just pray for the audience, whatever? There are many marriages that are battling this, or men or women addicted to pornography.
2: Yes.
1: Maybe it's their secret. Would you just pray for them?
2: Yeah.
0: Want to go first?
2: Sure. Father in heaven, you are so good and you are so faithful even when we are not. Lord, I pray that you will start breaking generational strongholds of this sin in the world. Lord, I pray for women as they find out that their husbands are addicted, that you will remind them of their unshaking value in you, that they were fearfully and wonderfully created in their mother's womb, and no one can take that away from them. Lord, I pray that you will give women the grace and the strength to walk alongside their husbands as their helper in waging this spiritual battle together. Yeah.
0: And Heavenly Father, God, we thank you so much for what you've done in our marriage, God. And we know that there's hope for other marriages, Lord Jesus, that this is not something that you can't come back from. Like, God will heal. But also remembering at the same time, this is a road that you have to go on together, that it will be hard, but also that you are there to heal. God, I pray that those who are watching today, that there would be men who would say, I need to talk to my wife. Lord Jesus, and there be women who say, I need to support my husband in a different way in this struggle. And God, just remembering that they're waging war together, Heavenly Father, I pray that you would, God, just transform people's marriages and lives, Lord, because of hearing about this today. Lord Jesus, it is all for your glory, God. And we pray for healing and restoration, Heavenly Father, in marriages. In Christ's name, for your glory. Amen.
1: Amen. Amen. Thank you for being so vulnerable and transparent and really helping people. It's awesome. And we appreciate you being here with us in studio.
2: Thanks for having us.
0: Thanks, Andrew.
1: Great news for you all. The Hannas have just restarted their podcast. It's called Us Again. You can find it on your favorite streaming platforms. And to stay up to date on the Hannas ministry, be sure to check out Stacy's Instagram account. It's Stacy Joy Official. Charlene, over to you.
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4: 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That's 800-885-1717. Call now.
3: Jason and Tatum's wedding day was a dream come true for her. For him, it was a nightmare that began as soon as the ceremony ended. Jason had a secret addiction and wanted out of the marriage. Still, Tatum hung in there, fortified by prayer.
5: Tatum was in the other room getting changed out of her wedding dress. And I said out loud, I just made the biggest mistake of my life.
7: By the look of their wedding photos, Jason and Tatum Bilbro should have a picture-perfect marriage. He was a career Navy officer who grew up in a strong Christian family. Tatum, who was a new Christian, had recently gone through a painful divorce and thought she found the spiritual partner she'd longed for.
12: I knew I wanted to marry a Christian. He knew all the right things to say, and he knew all about the Bible. I was just head over heels in love with him very quickly.
7: Jason wasn't the spiritual man he projected. He had a secret life he wasn't about to share with Tatum, and right away, he told her he wanted out of the marriage.
5: Being a preacher's kid, I knew all the stories, and I could talk the talk. And so I was really, I guess, in some ways, a wolf in sheep's clothing. And I began to talk about divorce, like, routinely, like, regularly. Like, it was my answer. The constant thought in my head was, how do I end this so I can just go back to doing what I want? Really, like, in hindsight, like, I really lived in the darkness. And I didn't like the light that she represented.
7: Tatum wasn't convinced divorce was the answer.
12: I felt like the enemy had taken my first marriage, and so I didn't want him to take my second marriage. And so this faith rose up in me to fight. I'm going to do everything I can. I'm going to stand before the Lord and know I did what I could. And if I get divorced, then I'm divorced. But it's not because I didn't do my part. It's not because I didn't try.
7: They eventually separated, and Jason served Tatum divorce papers. During that time, Tatum found peace as she pressed into her relationship with Christ, still praying for a miracle.
12: Okay, God, but your word says that nothing's impossible with you. Like, you can do this. And I would read the Bible and I'd say, this is who you say you are. My prayer life really shifted from, God, will you save my marriage, to praying that Jason would have what I had. I wanted him to have the freedom that I had, the peace that I had, the joy that I had. I knew that he was so tormented, and I really just wanted him to have peace. I would still have liked God to save my marriage, but it was not as important to me as him knowing Jesus like I did.
7: Jason lived in constant tension and internal conflict due to his secret addiction to online pornography.
5: What I desired at the core of my being was connection. I wanted to be connected with Tatum, but I couldn't be connected with her because of my shame, because of what I was doing, because to bring that into the light would be too painful. And so the lie that I believed was that if I confessed, if I was vulnerable with her, that she could never love me, right? That's the lie of shame. Like, if you really knew what was beneath here, what was going on in here, what I was doing behind closed doors, when you weren't home, you couldn't love me, right? That's the lie. I didn't realize that, but that was the lie that I lived with. For the entirety of our marriage.
7: Then one night he watched a YouTube video about pornography's destructive effects on the human brain and intimacy. Jason stopped viewing porn and decided to tell Tatum his secret, even though he still wanted a divorce.
5: What do you say to the person that you've made your worst enemy, that you've disparaged, that you've, you know, tried to get away from for 5 years? And so I just blurted it out. I said, I've been addicted to porn for 23 years.
12: I'm going, oh, this fits. Like, it felt like a puzzle piece that had been missing the whole time that I didn't know was missing. And all the pieces started to come together for me.
7: Jason believed the marriage was at its end. But then one night, alone in his apartment, he prayed.
5: And I said, God, I don't know if you're out there, if you're listening. I said, but if it's your desire for me to learn to love my wife, then I want to learn to love her like you love her and see her like you see her. And I said, amen. The next morning when I woke up, everything had changed. Everything. I've never quite found the words to explain what it's like to be born again. It's kind of like waking up in someone else's body.
7: For the next month, he didn't want to leave Tatum's side, sleeping on her couch and eventually winning back her trust.
5: I cannot express to you in words how overjoyed I was just to go and like be in her presence.
12: He was like gushing, like he was so in love with me. He just wanted to be near me. It was very foreign. But you couldn't deny that it was something was very different. Jason was actually being honest, like with himself and with God for like the first time in his life. And that was actually something to build on.
7: They burned their divorce papers and rebuilt their relationship with Christ as the foundation, thankful for the miracle of a restored life and marriage.
5: She fought for me when I was at my worst. You know, at my most unredeemable. Through her faith, through her persistence, through her trust in God, she got to see the miracle that she believed that he was capable of.
12: I would do it all again, because going through that, I wouldn't know Jesus the way that I know him had I not gone through the hard things. So it was absolutely worth it. I'm very thankful.
3: The hard things that this couple went through, this beautiful wife is saying, was worth it because she stood in faith. She warred for her marriage. And I just love the fact that Jesus has made this marriage brand new. That's what he does. And it started with Jason being real. Being real, getting real, leads to us being healed. When we hide things, when we keep things in the closet, when we don't bring it out into the open and into the light, the enemy has grounds to continue working. But Jason humbled himself before Jesus and he cried out to God. And that's where healing begins. When we begin to confess, Lord, I'm cheating on my spouse, I'm watching porn. And as Jason said, he said, I was living a secret life. I was talking the talk of a Christian, but I wasn't walking the walk of a Christian. And it was only when he began to get real about who he really was and his shortcomings, it's when God stepped in and did a miracle in this marriage. The Bible says, if any man be in Christ, he's a new creation. Jason's a new person now because of Jesus Christ. And I want to encourage those of you who are watching today, drop the facade. If you've been doing things behind your spouse's back, watching pornography or cheating on them, I want to encourage you, get real. Open up to God, confess to the Lord, and that's when the Lord's going to bring the blessing. And he's able to heal your marriage. He's able to turn it around. That's what he does. Because all of us need God. Marriages need God. And God wants you to know that he's there for you. And we have a beautiful gift we'd love to gift you today. It's Love and Marriage. It's our gift to you. If you are having trouble in your marriage, give us a call, 1-800-700-7000. We'd love to put this in your hand so you can be blessed in your marriage. And we want to leave you right now with these words from 2 Corinthians 3:17. Now the Lord is the Spirit. And where the Spirit of the Lord is, there is freedom. God bless you.
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0: Welcome to Studio 5. We've got a great lineup in today's show. Here is a quick look right now at the rundown.
1: I'm Tim. I'm Mark's warm-up.
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3: Millions saw Tim Timmons' cancer story on the silver screen.
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3: He's now sharing the next chapter in a new book.
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3: And a Dove nomination for recording artist Emerson Day.
7: Doors just started opening, and God was so faithful and just started moving and making things happen.
3: Plus, a coach shares his love of Christ in and out of the game.
8: We end up getting into the Word through the encounter with God that is provided for us by Scripture Union.
0: And we begin with singer and songwriter Tim Timmons, who lives with an incurable disease. Back in 2001, doctors gave him 5 years to live. More than 25 years later, he is still here making moves and movies. The recording artist also has a new book. It's called Waking Up Again, A Journey of Grief and Gratitude. Let's begin with the title before we even get to the first page of the book. What's the significance of that title, Wake Up Again?
5: Yeah, I mean, I think we all woke up today. And I just started noticing in my own life, I want to be more intentional about waking up more intentionally, joining Jesus in my day.
0: Of course, we know you write music, but what was happening in your life that prompted you to write this book?
5: Yeah, I've wanted to write a few books for years. And with the movie coming out, with I Can Only Imagine 2 coming out, we thought it would be a good time to be able to actually just say, here's our part of the journey.
9: This tour is your dream.